0: is, then there's a natural dye in coffee and its mildly abrasive texture that helps to touch up furniture scratches. So next time you have a furniture and you've got a scratch and you want to sort the scratch out, you're going to mix used coffee grounds with the tiniest bit of olive oil or teak oil, and then you're going to take a cotton wool, or you're going to take a soft cloth, a microfiber cloth, and you gently and very lightly, don't be abrasive, lightly rub it over the scratch. You want to wipe it for about 5 to 10 minutes. You're going to leave it on for 5 to 10 minutes, and then you're going to again repeat the process if necessary. This will remove slight scratches on your furniture. So if you have furniture and it's natural wood, it has to be natural wood furniture, and it has these slight scratches and it's got a bit of problems, you can see the scratches, then try this tip where you're taking your coffee, you're going to mix it with some oil, olive oil is most preferable, and you're going to rub it over the scratch with a soft cloth. Coffee or coffee grounds can also absorb very strong odors. So if your fridge is smelling like onions, or you're finding there's a room in your home that isn't smelling too pleasant, then take all the coffee grounds, put it into a cup, ideally a paper cup. You can put it into your fridge, you can put it in your kitchen, or you can put it anywhere where you have unpleasant odors. You can also sprinkle some in your garbage bins. This will absorb unpleasant or strong odors and also help or keep your things smelling really nice. It also helps to deter snails, slugs, and cats from the garden. So if you have lots of cats and you have slugs and you have snails, then you can take your coffee grounds, you can sprinkle it around your garden. This will deter them. It also makes a nice dry rub for cooking meat. So you can take your coffee grounds, you can add all your spices to it, use coffee grounds. Your spices like salt and pepper, garlic powder, onion powder, paprika, cumin, chili, and coriander. Mix it into a dry rub and use this for your meat. You can also make a homemade body scrub. So if your body is feeling extremely dry because of the winter that we're going through right now, you're going to mix together a little bit of ground coffee grounds with a bit of sugar, a little bit of honey, and a bit of Himalayan salt, and coconut oil. You can also add your essential oils like rose or lavender or geranium, and you're going to use this as a body scrub, so you can rub it all over your legs and your arms, wherever your body is feeling excessively dry. This is a DIY and homemade body scrub that you can make out of coffee grounds. So those are a few tips and advices. We're off to our next break. Inshallah, we'll continue the chat after this.
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0: Welcome back, 11:51 Central African Time. A few questions that came through. Please don't forget to post yesterday's recipes as well. Absolutely will do. Salam Safira, do you use fresh coffee for the scrub? Well, if you don't have coffee grounds, so basically coffee grounds is after you've made your coffee in your mocha pot, as I said, in the French press. So if you have a coffee machine, I don't think it will work if you have one of those pods, the pods, unless you open each one and then empty out the coffee. So it's not going to work as great. But if you don't have a coffee machine, then you can just take some ground coffee, obviously not the instant variety. So just ground coffee, mix it with your olive oil or coconut oil, your salt, your honey, and you can make that into a body scrub. But the tips that I said for the ground coffee in terms of the fertilizer and for your gardening, you need to make sure that it is already ground, it's used, it's completely used already. Don't use fresh coffee because you're not going to get as many health benefits to it. So, especially the benefits for your garden. So I hope you enjoyed that segment, and I hope you enjoyed our good news segment. Inshallah, I'll be back same time, same place tomorrow morning. From myself, Safira, as well as the team here at Radio Islam International, if you have any questions or comments, please drop it to me via the Instagram @SafiraKaka on air. And until we chat again, for now, it's fi amanillah, and assalamu alaikum wa rahmatullahi wa barakatuh.

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1: The life of a believer, a life of growth and abundance. Join Ustada Shakira Hunter on Hayat and Tayyiba from 2 p.m. to 3 p.m. Focusing on the continuous development of a believer and a constant focus to self-growth within our acts of worship and skills.
2: Munzalam Mubaraka. Blessed homes, blessed spaces. Sustainable societies depend upon strong families. The family plays a crucial role in society by serving as the basic unit that influences the development of positive values and behaviors in the younger generation. It acts as a fundamental social institution that contributes to social cohesion and the overall well-being of society. Join Mu'allima Shakira Hunter every Tuesday and Thursday afternoon as she explores topics that develop our homes into functioning and calm spaces for the entire family unit.
3: Assalamu alaikum wa rahmatullahi ta'ala wa barakatuh. Beloved listeners of Radio Islam International, ahlan wa sahlan wa marhaban bikum jami'a. A warm welcome back to Hayatun Tayyiba on this lovely Thursday afternoon. Alhamdulillah, thumma alhamdulillah, we welcome you to Munzala al-Mubaraka, which is Blessed Home, Blessed Spaces. On a Thursday afternoon, we look at parenting and we are looking at different ways of bringing techniques into our lives that bidhnillah ta'ala will make us parents, that we on the day of Qiyamah, we can give a witness to Allah subhanahu wa ta'ala that we have taken care of the amana of our children, and we have to understand that the children that Allah has given us has been a gift entrusted to us, and we've got to take care of this massive amana, subhanallah. Alhamdulillah, right now we are going to be looking at logic and love in parenting, and later on, bi-idhnillahi ta'ala, we are looking forward to chatting to Sister Rehana. We are starting off our series of mini-series for the month of October, where we are looking at navigating parenthood as a South African living abroad. And alhamdulillah, our first guest is Mu'allima Abu Rehana Omar, who is no stranger to Radio Islam International. And inshallah, I really, really look forward to chatting to her, bi-idhnillahi ta'ala. Right now, let's jump in and let's look at our topic at hand, bi-idhnillahi ta'ala. We are looking at parenting with love and logic. Now, as we go along and we discuss this point, you're going to realize why is it that these two elements have to be incorporated with each other. When we look at techniques of parenting right now, we find that many of us, you know, when we start off parenting, and I'm a rookie parent, I'm just a beginner parent, but there's so many parents who would attest to this, that we all start off parenting with the point of view of, my parents did this and that is what I'm going to do. And so it worked for my parents and it worked for us, so it's going to work for our children. And the reality is that approach is really, really, really not working out for us as parents, because when we meet failure in our parenting, we kind of are shocked. We throw up our hands and we think, but why did it work in their time and it didn't work in our time? And those techniques might have worked when we were young. It might have worked when our parents were young. But times have changed, and the change has been exceptionally rapid. There has been an explosion of communication, communication as well as the internet change, cell phones, the way families work, the way communities work. For myself, coming back to South Africa after 10 years of not living in South Africa, the changes are very marked. When you go to other countries, people will tell you the same thing, that the way we lived in the past, the way we live now, it is so different. And if 10 years can bring that change, can you imagine what 20 and 30 years can do, subhanallah? So kids are forced to grow up much quicker today than they were, you know, 10, 20 years ago, 30 years ago. They have to cope in a way that is you know, where there's no blueprint to their lives. Some children are in single parent homes, some children are in, you know, in blended family homes, some children are in homes where they are, those are not even their own blood, subhanAllah. So there's quite a lot of change that has come quite rapidly. And so parents are now, you know, we always look at it from the point of view of the kids, but the parents themselves have to look at different techniques to keep up with this rapid change that is happening in the world. Now, effective parenting has to center firstly around love, but not love that is just permissive, that just going to let the child do exactly what they want to do, whenever they want to do, but love that doesn't tolerate disrespect, right? But also a love that is so powerful that allows the child to make mistakes. And I think, subhanAllah, you know, when we look at the sunnah of Rasulullah sallallahu alayhi wa sallam, we see this. We see that Nabi sallallahu alayhi wa sallam would allow the children around him to make those mistakes because that is how they learn, right? And when we look at, parenting, and we always look at it from a point of view of love, that we divorce the part of logic, then what happens is that the child doesn't learn consequences. And so it has to come hand in hand, where a child is learning compassion and love and kindness and understanding, but at the same time the child is learning logic, and the child is being parented through that logic, right? So when we look at the parent and looking at the parent's parenting technique, is the parent, you know, parenting from a point of view where they are enjoying parenting, or where there is a whole lot of nightmare? And, you know, you can speak to any parent and they will say to you that, you know, they're so tired and they are so fatigued of parenting. They feel, you know, harried, they feel broken, they feel all of these. You know, parents will rattle it off to you. We actually have become a community of people just making jokes about our children, sending memes and speaking about how tired and fatigued we might be. But when we look at, you know, the optimism of parenting and the joys of parenting, We have to understand that the way we think about parenting is the way it impacts the way we actually parent, right? If we as parents are looking at it from the point of view of, oh, a kid's worth the pain, oh, you know, you do so much for your kids and they never ever do anything back for you, oh, this, you know, this, they're such a hassle and they make us slower, etc., etc., etc. So we are looking at them through this lenses of that they are work, that they are a burden, that they are something that we should just get done and get through. But when we turn our minds a little bit around and then we think about, subhanAllah, what is the purpose of parenting? And our purpose of parenting is to fulfill an amana, number one. But at the same time, subhanAllah, when Allah subhanahu wa ta'ala speaks about the ni'mah of Isa alayhi salatu wasalam that he gives to Maryam alayhi salatu wasalam, Allah speaks about how he's a comfort for her. And our children become a comfort for us, right? And when we can love our children and when we can bring them up in a way that is healthy, then we bring them up to be responsible adults, but at the same time we take joy from them. So, you know, this responsibility that we have to raise responsible children, it, you know, we have to look at it from the point of view of how are we going to get to that goal without losing our sense of self and without losing our joy and our fulfillment in our parenting, right? Yes, it is incredibly, incredibly complex. But what we can do is we can start off at a certain point. We can start off at analyzing the way that we parent. And when we analyze the way that we parent and the why of our parenting, then we go back to our two, you know, criteria that we're talking about today, and that is parenting between a balance of love and logic. If we are parenting with the intention that, Ya Allah, this is an ummati that I am parenting, this is a person who on the day of Qiyamah will not stand in front of Allah subhanahu wa ta'ala as my son, will stand in front of Allah subhanahu wa ta'ala as an ummati of Rasulullah sallallahu alayhi wa sallam, Allah will be asking him and you know, he'll be taken to task for his life and he will be responsible for his life. Then I do not parent from the point of view where I cripple my child. I parent from the point of view that am I making my child responsible? Am I making and teaching my child the techniques to to live with the responsibility of not only being a human being and an adult in this world, but a human being and an adult in the akhirah. I am parenting him as a person who knows that there will be repercussions in the life to come, as well as there will be a great responsibility in this life. Now, when we start to parent from that point of view, we look at the needs of the child first and foremost, and we don't start off at the child's basic needs. We start off and we think about what is the holistic spiritual needs of our children. Now, many of us, we start off parenting at a point of view of this is my little baby, and this is my 2-year-old, my 1-year-old. And I remember having this conversation with my husband once when my son was quite young. He was about a year, or just past a year, going towards 2 years at that time. And I spoke to my husband and I said to him, I said, you know, these qualities that are so lovely in him now as a baby, and that we find so indulgent and we find so exciting as a baby, when this child is going to be a 4-year-old, a 5-year-old, when he's going to be a 10-year-old, those are the very qualities that will make people hate him. Those are the very qualities that will make him unable to interact with people. So we have to equip him, and we have to teach him, and we have to bring him out of those qualities. That's our responsibility, right? Is to get him out of those qualities. And when we looked at it from that lenses of, he's not going to be a little baby for very long. He's going to be an adult for more of his life. My daughter is going to be an adult for more of her life. So yes, you know, you can go with the flow. You know what's the baby time and all of that. But the logic that we have to teach them of the repercussions of behavior, of understanding that you know, when you, it might be cute to throw your food as a young child, but that is actually against the deen of Allah when they get older. And so as a parent, we have to look at the responsibility of what it is that we are trying to inculcate in our children. What is it that we are trying to, who is it that we are trying to mold, and what is it that we are trying to assist our children to become, right? So when we look at teaching our children from the lenses of our makatib, our madrasas, we are not teaching our grade one children for grade one. We are teaching them for the, when they are 40 years old one day, and they're going to be performing the salah, and they're going to be, you know, whether they're going to be an alim, or whether they're going to be a doctor or a lawyer or whatever it is that they're going to be doing, we teach them with the intention that those surahs that they're learning at 6 years old is not for 6 years old. It's not for that age in time. It's for the time when they are going to be baligh, and when it is obligatory upon them to worship Allah subhanahu wa ta'ala. So we teach them with that intention that what they know now has to equip them for when they are older. And in a very similar way, when we as parents, when we love, we've got to love with a love that is encompassing. And we have to love with a love that is based and has at its basis a deep sense of logic. Now, there's a lot of things that can work against this. And I think this is incredibly important for us to think about, because when we look at the way that we parent, many of the styles of parenting actually work against the idea that we can love our children, but we can be logical with them as well. We work in from the lenses of, you know, love has to be all-consuming, and love has to be a love that only, you know, cripples, and a love that only gives, and a love that only drowns people in that love. We've got to understand that the love that we have, Nabi Sallallahu Alaihi Wasallam has taught us that حُبُّكَ الشَّيُّعْمِي وَيُصِمُّ, that your love for something can blind and deafen you. However, our focus is not to, you know, to be so concerned, to be so focused on our parenting, and so drowned in our parenting that we are loving in such a way that we are actually crippling our children. So when we look at, you know, the way some parenting models actually works against loving through logic and loving with logic, we find the first kind of parent, I think the main difficulty that we have is the helicopter parent, you know, where parents think that love means revolving the entirety of their lives around their children. And they are known as helicopter parents because they hover. They hover around and they rescue their children whenever trouble arises. And, you know, they're forever, ever doing, you know, all the little things. And they actually taking homework to school, and if the child forgot the homework, they are taking their homework to school. They are making sure that, and you feel as if, oh, that's my love. I actually love my child, and therefore I'm doing all of these actions because I love them. Now, there are some, you know, detrimental elements when it comes to being a helicopter parent. First and foremost, if you are cleaning up your child's spills, you're cleaning up your child's, you know, mistakes. Now, there are times when you can obviously understand that that the child has gone through something, and because the child is going through that difficulty, so in that case, you obviously assist the child, right? If there was something, they were running out of the house. There are different reasons, excuse me, that can happen and can occur. However, when we actually think about, you know, subhanAllah, when we think about the fact that not all the time, it can be a mistake. Sometimes children get into this habit of, oh, well, mom will bring it for me. Well, I needed that. So for example, there's an assignment roster, there's an assignment date, and then the child does not do that, you know, that assignment on that roster on that date. So as a parent, you have to first and foremost judge, right? You've got to judge to see, you know, in that situation where there was that mistake, is it something that is recurring? Is it a behavior that the child is relying on the mother to fix, or the father, I shouldn't just say the mother, to fix their mistakes? That kind of love is actually extremely detrimental to the child, right? So what happens is, parents are doing is you are not parenting from a point of view where there are rules and where there are, you know, there are actual learning curves. And that, I think, is the key discussing point here, is that our parenting is meant to teach our children, right? So if we look at our day-to-day lives, every time we're discussing with our children, we're telling them, put something somewhere, bring something, we're teaching them how to listen. We're teaching them skills for the future. We're teaching them how to interact with information. We're teaching them how to be better humans. We are teaching them, there's so many different elements that we are teaching them, right? And so when we are saying to ourselves that, you know what, when I speak to my children and they don't listen, that's okay. And so they learn this, right? They learn that I grow up and I move on into the world and I don't have to listen. And subhanAllah, that is incredibly detrimental to them, because then they're unable to listen to their teachers, they're unable to listen to their peers. And so it is a spiraling effect, right? A. B, subhanAllah, if you look at it from a different perspective, if that child is, for example, forgot an assignment, and the mom rushes to the school and takes that assignment, the child, or sometimes the parents do the assignment, and I think this is something massive in our communities, where they're actually doing the work for their children, and many of the children, parents are saying, well, it's such a difficult assignment, which child who is, like, you know, 8 years old, 9 years old, is going to be able to do that, so we've got to help them, we have to do the assignment. What we've essentially done is, we haven't taught our children, and this is where the logic comes in, we haven't taught them the ability to of consequences, A. B, we haven't taught them the responsibility of their life. So it's in these tiny, tiny moments, absolutely tiny moments of picking up things, you know, making sure you've taken things, doing your homework, ensuring that you are the one packing your bag, ensuring that these are tiny little things that are life lessons. And if we are parenting as helicopter moms, we're parenting for today. Whereas your child is never going to be 10 years old forever. They're never going to be 11 years old forever. Your child is going to live in the big world, moving through life. And these are skills that you are teaching them through every decision that you are making, right? Then we look at, you know, parents love their children and they feel like, you know, their love means that they have to, you know, make it easy for them. You know, we've had a hard life, so we don't want our children to have such a hard life. And so those children then leave home, and what happens is they're unequipped for the challenges of life. Why? Because the love that they received was not a love that was based in logic, a love that equipped, a love that actually balanced out their needs for emotion and their needs for actual development and growth. And so when you look at helicopter moms, you'll find that one of the greatest things that happens is, subhanAllah, is the mom feels pain, or the dad feels pain for their children, and therefore they need to save their child. And that love, it might be temporary. It might seem as if, oh my word, it's so deep, but it's incredibly, incredibly temporary. So as we move along and as we try to understand how detrimental this is, then you have other parents who are drill sergeant parents, right? And when we look at drill sergeant parents, they truly love their children. And we cannot say that those parents don't love their children. But they feel that the more that they bark, the more they are in control. And I'm sure many of you listening in right now feel like you can, you know, you truly understand what I'm saying. You can, you feel exactly who, you know people exactly like the ones I'm mentioning. But you find that, you know, the parents feel that they are more in control and then the kids will be better in the long run. But you want the children to be disciplined and they will know how to act right. And they will, but they will only know what they are told to do, right? So when you are a drill sergeant, your child, then you love your child, but the child is being taught through your, you know, barking of orders. They are told, okay, I must wait for somebody to bark orders at me, and that's only when I know what to do, right? And so the children, what happens is that when they start to think for themselves, they make horrible decisions. Why? Because that love meant that they were told, they were doing exactly what it is that they were told to do, and they were not necessarily making any decisions on their own. They were not necessarily making any, you know, coming to any, going through challenges with their own thought processes. So they were constantly waiting for their parents to tell them what to do. So once they get into the world now where they have to make decisions and they have to be part of the decision-making world, they haven't had to think. Their parent took care of all of that, and they've been ordered all the time. So they are dependent on their parents, and they are unable. So they're unable to function. They're unable to make decent choices on their own. So when you look at parents and you see, you know, a lot of times we as parents, we teach our children what they are capable of. We teach them what they are able and what is it that they are going to be putting out into the world. And this, you know, this is an important point that I make here, because a lot of times our love actually cripples them, in the sense that we make our children feel like they are unable to think for themselves. They are unable to take for, you know, to give more of themselves. And I learned this from a psychologist when I was quite, I didn't have kids at the time, but I learned that for my teaching. And she said, you know, when it comes to teaching, you must constantly make sure that you stop and you get feedback from your children, your students, and make sure that you're giving them time to think. And she pointed out, and I think I've noticed this a lot with teachers as well, when we are asking our students for answers, and we as adults we give the answer. So we see this very easily when you are testing your children for the hev, for their door or their muraja'a. You find that, subhanAllah, they're busy reading and then they get stuck for a second. And as a parent, you jump in and you just want to give them the answer. As a teacher, you just want to give them the answer. That is extremely detrimental to the child, because you haven't allowed the brain the time for recall. They might need a little bit of time just to see if they do recall. It's there somewhere in their mind. They need to bring it to the front. And so the first time it might take them 10 seconds. The second time it might take them 20 seconds. But eventually that recall will come faster and faster. And then that will be part of, and they will then know that certain piece of work that they were doing. However, when you don't give them that time for that recall, what you do is you break their ability to memorize, to learn, and to strengthen the brain to bring that memory out, right? Now, when this happens, subhanAllah, you, at that time, it's easy. You just gave them the answer. Life went on. But you didn't teach them the skill. You didn't teach them the ability. So in a very similar manner, when we love our children, whether it is the helicopter parent or whether it is the drill sergeant parent, our focus then in either part of it is to take away the element of decision-making and control from the child, to take away any kind of thought from the child. And this is extremely, detrimental to the child, because from the time the child is small, that child is able to self-determine, that a child is able to think and, you know, to look at information, analyze information. And so when we don't give them the time to do that, they don't develop those skills. And so they become adults who are unable to do so. SubhanAllah, we are coming to the end of the first segment where we are looking at love and logic parenting, with a mix of love and logic. And we have looked at different parenting styles that take away the logic from parenting and sometimes smothers the love or removes the love completely. May Allah subhanahu wa ta'ala bless you all for joining us on this first segment. Inshallah, we're going to take a short ad break. When we get back, bi'idhnillahi ta'ala, we look forward to chatting to Sister Rehana. Bi'idhnillahi ta'ala, stay tuned to Radio Islam International. We'll be back shortly.

0: The life of a believer, a life of growth and abundance. Join Ustada Shakira Hunter on Hayat and Tayyaba from 2 p.m. to 3 p.m., focusing on the continuous development of a believer and a constant focus to self-growth within our acts of worship and skills.
1: Assalamu alaikum wa rahmatullahi ta'ala wa barakatuh. Beloved listeners of Radio Islam International, ahlan wa sahlan wa marhaban bikum jami'a. Welcome back to Hayatan Tayyiba with myself, Malima Shakira Hunter. We make dua that Allah subhanahu wa ta'ala grants each and every one of us homes that are blessed, that are munzalan, mubarakan, that are blessed spaces that we are able to connect to our children, our loved ones in our journey towards Almighty Allah subhanahu wa ta'ala. Now, alhamdulillah, we are in the second segment of our show this afternoon. And on a, on a Tuesday afternoon, we focus on parenting. And today we are looking at how parents can educate their children about charity all year round. Now, in Islam, charity is not limited to a specific month or occasion. We know that it's a way of life. But the month of July sees an increase of giving back as Mandela Month is encouraged. Now, while our deen teaches us that every act of kindness, no matter how small, is an act of ibadah, we need to constantly be reminding our little ones often about giving back. Today, we are discussing how parents can ensure the Islamic values of generosity, compassion, and service to those less fortunate is embedded in our children throughout the year. Joining us this afternoon is Brother Zainul Abideen Kaji of Oqaf SA. Assalamu alaikum wa rahmatullahi ta'ala wa barakatuh, Brother Zainul Abideen, and jazakallah khair for your time. Welcome to Hayat al-Tayyiba.
2: Wa alaikum salam wa rahmatullahi wa barakatuh, and thank you for having me. It's a real pleasure to be on your program. Jazakallah.
1: Ameen, Allahumma ameen. Alhamdulillah, people are doing a phenomenal work at Oqaf SA, and you've got a tremendous experience. So when it comes to our parents, sometimes, we kind of want to force our children or shout them. But in your opinion and from your experience, what is the best way for parents to introduce teachings of giving charity and volunteering to their children so that they can understand and practice from a young age?
2: Okay, Bismillahir Rahmanir Rahim. I think one of the major responsibilities of parents is nurturing children who are compassionate, generous, and conscious of Allah subhanahu wa ta'ala. So it's not merely raising children who give, but also raising children who become people of generosity. And I think what we need to do is to build a culture of generosity in our children. So I think it's important that children learn more from what they see than from what they are told. So obviously the example of parents is important. Children see what parents do. They would give in Ramadan, they would give ordinarily in other months as well. And they would constantly, look, even if somebody knocks on their door as beggars, they would give something at least and show some kind of kindness and concern for others. So in that sense, if they can make that part of their family life rather than an occasional event, that'll be great. So some of the practical ways I would think that let children accompany parents when delivering food or clothing to needy families, or let them also understand that they can have a little money box in the home that is their sadaqah box, or their lillah box, or their waqf box as well. And you're encouraging them also to choose toys or books in good condition to donate. So you don't give away things that are really tattered and torn, but you give away something that is really good and, they can actually use it in a good way as well. There were so many other things one could do,
1: Brother Zainul Abideen, if I could just jump in there, when it comes to our teachings of our children, the Quran tells us about lantanalul birr, the true epitomization of taqwa is when you are able to spend from that which you love. Now, I've noticed with my child, he's like, Mom, we can buy something new for them. And he refuses to give away any of his million cars. And so it's been a tug of war of, you know, it's mine. And sadaqah should be something that is separate from what I love and what I have. And so how do we actually, you know, remove that attachment? Because I think as a Muslim ummah as a whole, we find this, we are drowning in the attachment to the things that we have. And that in place is giving the difficulty of helping the rest of the ummah.
2: Yeah, I think the verse that you've actually quoted, Bismillah ar-Rahman ar-Rahim, لَن تَنَالُ الْبِرَّ حَتَّى تُنْفِكُوا مِمَّا تُحِبُّونَ, that you'll never ever achieve righteousness until you give up what you love. And so this is the kind of example that Allah is giving us. And as we know, there are hundreds of verses in the Quran that speak about infaq and charity and giving in the way of Allah and so on, and giving a loan to Allah. So this is kind of ingrained and embedded in our culture. But the important thing is that the children need to be shown that it's not only about giving money, it's also about giving our time, our talents, our skills. And that's the rizq that Allah has given them. And they can give part of their time, part of their money that they get, even if they're getting, gifts like Eid or spending money or something, that if you can encourage them to give at least some of it, put back into your sadaqah box or into your worker box or lillah tin that we have. You know, many, many organizations give these tins out and put in your homes. So try and make it a habit to put something in there, like on a daily basis, and do it in front of the children so that they can also see and let them also contribute towards it.
1: Mm-hmm. Now, subhanAllah, many of our parents, they want to encourage their children to spend, and we do it with a lot of praise. You know, we say, mashallah, you know, you've done this so well, see you spend. But the reality is that we want them to be adults who are giving for the sake of Allah subhanahu wa ta'ala without the need for praise or recognition. Now, how do we as parents instill this in our children and instill sadaqah without wanting that praise and that recognition from others?
2: I think it's important that we understand, like, that what we're doing is purely for the pleasure of Allah. We're not doing it for any thanks from anybody, because that was also the example of the Sahaba and, the noble Prophet sallallahu alaihi wasallam, that when they did something, they didn't do it to get something back from the community. They did it purely for the pleasure of Allah. So when we're doing something, let that goodness be something with that niyyah, with that intention, that we're doing it to please Allah, for the love of Allah, and that we're not doing it for show, because that also is something that we are discouraged actually to be giving something, you know, for show. Although we can give something that other people can see, but as long as it's not with that intention, that we're doing it out of pride or arrogance, we're doing it out of love and out of an example that we can show to other children also, that, you know, this is what we can do. And in many instances, you can have, for example, they could even do, deeds of goodness, visiting orphanages, visiting the poor, visiting the sick, and encourage those kind of sadaqah as well, because that's also a sadaqah and that's also a charity. So we can't think of it only in terms of money. They can do small chores, you know, and they could earn some kind of rewards from their parents for doing those kind of chores. And they can be you can show them that, you know, Allah subhanahu wa ta'ala rewards us for every little thing that we do, even if we're sharing knowledge, if we're feeding an animal, if we're teaching somebody something, if we're forgiving somebody, if we even giving directions to somebody. You know, many times people ask us for directions, and some people just ignore you, but if we are streetwise, if somebody asks us and we can be kind and friendly towards people, that's also part of our culture of compassion and kindness to others. So mm-hmm. if you have knowledge, you can teach it. If you have money, you can give it. If you have time, you can volunteer. And if you have mm-hmm. nothing else, you can just smile as well. So, you know, and smiling is also a sadaqah. So, and that's the sunnah of the Prophet sallallahu alaihi wasallam.
1: I think it's that mind frame shift, right? The mind frame shift of wusa, which is spaciousness in thinking that I have so much because I'm a Muslim. I take from Allah's khazain. So whatever I have, irrespective of whether another person might think it's small, in the eyes of Allah, it's huge, and I can use that so to fulfill the gratitude of that very thing. Now, unfortunately, we live in a world that material successes are usually the criteria, the demarcating factor of true success in this world. But we know, subhanAllah, and understand that true wealth lies in your generosity, your gratitude, your caring for those in need as well. Now, how do we shift, how do we help our children shift from material successes to outward successes and bring them back to the core of our Islamic identities?
2: Sure, that's a very deep question, actually.
1: I'm asking for myself as well, being a parent, so I'm using the opportunity wisely, alhamdulillah.
2: Yeah, look, I think it's really our upbringing, and you know, if we even look at our forefathers and our forebears, that were so considerate about, just perhaps ask them. You see all these mosques that are around. You see all the infrastructure that Muslims have. Where do you think all this came from? Who actually donated to it? You know, was it just one single person, or was it the whole community that got together and they contributed? And you see all this beautiful infrastructure and all our charity organizations that are doing such wonderful work. Who are the where does all the resources come from? So and that we can show them. And I think maybe that's also something that we should be actually showing our children. About the work that organizations are doing, whether it's Africa Muslim Agency, Jamiatul Ulama, Okaf, SANZAF. You know, we've got so many organizations doing such wonderful work, and they all rely on this generosity of the Muslim community. And if children can see that, children can also have a project. They can, you know, maybe schools and madrasas could organize projects where children themselves can be participants in those projects, where they can, you know, inculcate. And maybe we need to also see that the schools and madrasas also have a role to play. I remember that in one of the schools in Lens, the Al-Aqsa Primary School in Extension 5, they collected money from children, and obviously it comes from the parents, but the children were really responsible for it, and they bought blankets during winter. So that was like an immediate task that they could do, you know, where they with their own hands could actually hand out those blankets, and they could see the fruits of the effort that they made. So if you look at the way you know, if we start encouraging children to share, and that is the critical part of it, because you know, if you can't share, then basically that like you mentioned earlier, the materialism and the consumerism and the greed, all those kinds of feelings are set in. But the moment we start sharing and caring with others, I think that's the kind of mind shift that we want, the culture of generosity to be seeped into our children and to our families. And you know, because we see this in our khutbah almost every Friday, you know, where Allah subhanahu wa ta'ala tells us that we should Allah commands us to justice and caring mm-hmm. for your near ones. Yeah, so mm-hmm. You know, there is that kind of ethic that is being built up all the time, but unfortunately we don't really understand that, because most people don't understand what is actually being read. So,
3: yes.
2: So that's another thing. Maybe it's like we must start understanding all the kind of verses that speak to charity and tzedakah, you know, the giving in the way of Allah.
3: SubhanAllah. It's actually amazing because I was just discussing this earlier with one of my colleagues, saying that, you know, if people just could read just the ending ayats of Surah Munafiqun or just any of the surahs where Allah is speaking about spending, and you realize it's all about detachment and attaching to a greater khazain. And I think that if we get to that attachment of what Allah has, then sadaqah becomes something, you know, of a priority, you know, something that where you understand what you get back is so much more bigger, SubhanAllah. Brother Zainul Abidin, may Allah subhanahu wa ta'ala bless you abundantly for your time and for the work that you are doing as well. May Allah accept it from you and from your family as well, inshallah.
2: Ameen.
3: Please keep us in your du'as, Ameen. And inshallah we look forward to chatting again in the future.
2: Ameen. And jazakallah khairan. Barakallahu feek. Salaamu alaikum wa rahmatullahi wa barakatuh.
3: Wa alaikum assalam wa rahmatullahi ta'ala wa barakatuh. Listeners, alhamdulillah, thumma alhamdulillah. We've just been chatting to Brother Zainul Abidin Kaji from the Awqaf Essay, and we've been looking at how parents can educate their children about charity all year round. Absolutely interesting conversation with beautiful tips, practical tips for us as parents. And may Allah subhanahu wa ta'ala bless each and every one of you. We are coming to the end of Hayatun Tayyiba this afternoon, and we ask Allah subhanahu wa ta'ala to make us from His muqarrabeen, His close ones, His accepted ones. And we ask each and every one of you, as you are coming to the end of the holiday season, make qadr of your children, appreciate your children, love them, love the time that you get to spend with them as you prepare for their return to schools next week, inshallah. A huge jazakallah khair to my producer, Sister Najma, as well as to the engineer this afternoon, Hafiz Muhammad, and to you, the listener. May Allah subhanahu wa ta'ala show His love. Please keep in your du'as. Assalamu alaikum wa rahmatullahi ta'ala wa barakatuh.
4: In a gathering like this, imagine there's a gathering like this, and today is Ramadan, 27th of Ramadan, the Hafiz has finished the Quran, and we're having a whole extension to this masjid. And I say, brothers, we've got this £3 million project here. Who's going to be the first one to stand up and to say that they're going to give £100,000 to the masjid? And I say to you, you're all sitting there, and one brother gets up. He says, £100,000 he's going to donate. What are we all going to do? What are we going to say that? I'm going to say, that's me here, and go, what are you going to say? Takbir! Takbir! Now we're going to bring the roof down, £100,000, man! £100,000! And then I say, who's the next brother? And a brother

It's an experience. And listen to this, because you were excited with the first man giving 100,000. You were laughing with me at the second guy who stood up there and gave £1. And Allah's Messenger explains, he says, as for the man who gave 100,000 dirhams, he had a lot of wealth, a lot of wealth. So from his huge amount of wealth, he gave a small portion, which was 100,000 dirhams. As for the other man, he only had 2 dirhams. You now understand? The man who stood up at the back, he only had £2. That's all he had. So when he gave his £1, and we looked down at him, we didn't realize that the first man gave probably 1 or 2% of his wealth, but the second man gave 50% of his wealth.

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2: رب اشرح لي صدري ويسر لي امري واحلل عقدة من لساني يفقهوا قولي اعوذ بالله من الشيطان الرجيم بسم الله الرحمن الرحيم السلام عليكم ورحمة الله وبركاته اهلا وسهلا and welcome to the daily reset I'm your host Samia Jamal keeping you company this afternoon till 4 p.m. inshallah We'll be kick-starting off the program with your quirky days of the year, your daily dose of nasiha. And then with it being Travel Tuesday, we go into conversation with Brother Ahmed Khan. And we're talking all things relating to Umrah, inshallah. So some tips and tricks from your trusted agent there, inshallah. And then it is Tech Tuesday, so we've got some interesting information coming your way there as well. But it is Tuesday, the 14th of July, 2026, and the 28th. Day of Muharram 1448. And with it being the 14th of July, it is actually Mac and Cheese Day. It celebrates one of the world's most loved comfort foods, macaroni pasta covered in a rich, creamy cheese sauce. So whether it's homemade, baked or maybe a box meal. It's a meal that brings back a lot of childhood memories for many people. Did you know the first known macaroni and cheese recipe appeared in an Italian cookbook in the 13th century? The dish then became popular in America afterwards, and the boxed mac and cheese became hugely popular during the Great Depression because it was affordable and filling. There's hundreds of variations today. There's spicy jalapenos, there's truffle, there's lobster, there's vegan versions, there's, I know, one with smoked paprika as well. So there you have it, Mac and Cheese Day. I have to say, personally, not one of my favorite things. I don't think I also had it as much growing up, but it's not something that I generally reach for. I do love pasta, don't get me wrong, but not a mac and cheese girl. Another day is Shark Awareness Day. It aims to educate people about the importance of sharks in maintaining healthy oceans and to challenge the myths that portray them as mindless killers. Sharks have existed for over 400 million years, long before dinosaurs. I actually didn't even know that. Sharks are older than dinosaurs by around 150 million years. More than 500 species of sharks exist, ranging from the tiny dwarf lantern shark, which is about 20 centimeters long, to the enormous whale shark, which can exceed 12 meters. So whale sharks are the largest fish in the world and the gentle giants as well. Most shark species are harmless to humans, and sharks help make the marine ecosystems balanced by controlling the populations of other sea creatures. They actually don't have bones. Their skeletons are made entirely of cartilage, the same flexible material found in our ears and noses. Contrary to popular belief, humans pose a far greater threat to sharks than sharks do to humans, with millions of sharks lost each year due to fishing. Sticking with animals, it's also Cow Appreciation Day, a lighthearted celebration that recognizes the important role that cows play in agriculture, food production, and many economies around the world. You know, beyond providing milk and dairy products, they also contribute to farming, leather production, and even natural fertilization. Cows have almost 360-degree panoramic vision, allowing them to spot predators from nearly every direction. They have an excellent sense of smell and can detect scents from several kilometers away. Cows are social animals and form close friendships with their herds. A dairy cow can produce thousands of liters of milk each year. Cows, in fact, chew their food twice. They first swallow grass into one of their stomach compartments, then bring it up back to chew it again as cud. Despite the common saying cows cannot actually see the color red, they react to movement rather than color. And each cow has a unique nose print, much like how we have our unique fingerprint. So there you have it, Cow Appreciation Day, which is today, the 14th of July. Let's go in for our daily dose of nasiha. This one is by Sheikh Umar Suleiman, and it's titled Ways to Increase Your Barakah.
3: Dear brothers and sisters, there's a very famous narration where the Prophet ﷺ said, لا تقوم الساعة حتى يتقارب الزمان. That time, the hour will not come until time shrinks. Time, literally, shrinks. So the Prophet sallallahu alaihi wasallam said, فَتَكُونُ السَّنَةَ كَالشَّهْرِ, that a year will feel like a month, وَالشَّهْرُ كَالْجُمُعَةَ, and a month would feel like a week, and a week would feel like a day, وَيَكُونُ الْيَوْمُ كَالسَّاعَةَ, and a day would feel like just an hour, وَتَكُونُ السَّاعَةَ, and the hour would feel like a burning bush or like the flare of a fire. Quickly, everything goes by so quickly. You don't feel barakah in time. You don't feel blessing in your time. And there's a collective manifestation of that. And then there's on the individual level when you start to look at yourself and you say, where is it going? And I read about people that are so productive in the past and in the present. Where is the blessing in my time? And the Messenger sallallahu alaihi wasallam, in another narration, also in Bukhari, he directly tied the shrinking of time to the decrease of good deeds and the increase of certain types of corruption. So he said sallallahu alaihi wasallam, yataqarabu az-zaman wa yanqusu al-amal, that time would shrink and so the deeds, the output of good deeds would be less. Wa yulqa ash-shuh, and greed, miserliness, stinginess would be placed in the hearts of people. وَيَكْثُرُ الْحَرْجِ, and the Prophet ﷺ said, and murder would become prevalent. Murder would become prevalent. And so there's a direct connection between the shrinking of time and the shrinking of the output of deeds. And of course, the battle with time to make the best use of your time is one that even the Sahaba felt. And most people do not realize the value of their time until things start to become different, until you start to get older, and until you start to get busier, until your health starts to wither as well, until you see some of the consequences of your wasted time later on in life, and then you go back and you say, subhanAllah, I should have done things differently. And that's why the Prophet sallallahu alaihi wasallam, of course, mentioned ni'matan maghbunun fihi ma kathirun min an-nas, as-sihhatu wal-faragh. Sallallahu alayhi wa sallam. He said that there are two blessings that people just do not take advantage of, and they are health and free time. So what does it mean to have barakah, to have blessing in your time? The technical definition, al-amal al-kathir fil waqt al-qaleel, to be able to do more with less time. To be able to do more with less time. That doesn't always mean more in terms of quantity, but to do more. Because Allah Azza wa Jalla says, لِيَبْلُوَكُمْ أَيُّكُمْ أَحْسَنُ عَمَلًا, not أَكْثَرُ عَمَلًا, that He tests you to see who will do the best with their deeds, not necessarily the most. So it's not always something that's quantifiable, but to do more with less. وَقَالْ لِمَا بِنْ عَطَاءِ اللَّهِ رَحِيمُهُ اللَّهِ تَعَالَى. 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Beautiful saying. He said that some people live a very long life, but bear very little fruit. And some people live a very short life, but bear much fruit. So there are long fruitless lives and short fruitful lives. And so if a person is sincere with Allah subhanahu wa ta'ala and takes the amana of time, the blessing of time seriously, then what they can accomplish in a week is what someone else can accomplish in a day, even in a time where overall time has shrunk, even now, right? So this isn't just something that we lament the past and we say, yeah, they used to be able to read that much Quran and do all of these good deeds, but they were different than us. Because even now, with sincerity and steadfastness and taking your time seriously, you can accomplish more with the same amount of time as someone else. A person might, even in today's world, accomplish more at the age of 18 than someone else at the age of 80, right? It is still a thing if you take the amana of time seriously, the trust of time seriously. And so I wanted to just go over seven things that I extracted from the sunnah of the Prophet sallallahu alaihi wasallam about how to have barakah in your time. How to have blessing in your time. What do we learn from the Messenger sallallahu alaihi wasallam about having barakah in our time? And the first thing is that the Prophet sallallahu alaihi wasallam was a morning person. And that wasn't just by accident. He was a morning person sallallahu alaihi wasallam. And there's an authentic hadith from Sakhr al-Ghamidi radiyallahu ta'ala anhu. Sakhr was a companion. He said, Rasulullah sallallahu alayhi wa sallam heard, or I heard Rasulullah sallallahu alayhi wa sallam saying, Allahumma barik li ummati fi bukuriha. O Allah, bless my nation.
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2: Assalamu alaikum wa rahmatullahi wa barakatuh, and welcome back to the Daily Reset. For millions of Muslims around the world, the journey of Umrah is one of the greatest blessings that Allah Ta'ala can bestow upon a person. You know, it's a journey filled with hope, with gratitude, reflection, and an opportunity to draw closer to our Creator. Many people spend years making dua for the chance to stand before the Kaaba, to perform tawaf, make heartfelt du'as, and visit the blessed city of Medina. But while many of us spend months planning flights and accommodation, and even shopping for travel essentials, true preparation for Umrah begins long before we board the plane. It involves preparing our hearts, strengthening our intentions, improving our knowledge, taking care of our health, and ensuring that we travel with the right mindset. So whether you're planning your very first Umrah, returning after many years, or simply making dua that Allah Ta'ala grants you the opportunity one day, today's discussion is filled with practical advice that can, inshallah, help your journey to be more smoother, more meaningful, and more rewarding. Joining us today is a brother, Ahmed Khan. He's the youngest son of the late Mawlana Abdurrahim Khan, rahmatullah alayh. Ahmed has dedicated more than 20 years to serving pilgrims in the Hajj and Umrah industry, and is currently with Travel and Tour World. Over the past two decades, he has assisted countless individuals and families in planning and preparing for their sacred journeys, combining practical expertise with a deep appreciation for the spiritual significance of Hajj and Umrah. His years of experience have given him valuable insight into the needs of pilgrims before, during, and after travels. Ahmed, assalamu alaikum, and shukran so much for making the time for us.
4: Wa alaikum salam wa rahmatullahi wa barakatuh. Thank you for having me on your show this afternoon as well.
2: How is it? I'm good, alhamdulillah. I'm excited, you know, for this conversation, because I feel, you know, whether you're planning for Umrah, whether you're not, it's always good to have these tips in mind for whenever you do take the trip, inshallah. If we're looking at someone who's planning their very first Umrah, what would you say are the most important things that they should start preparing months before they travel?
4: In my opinion, I would say the first aspect that someone would need to look at is their mindset, right? Obviously, first you need to make an intention, and it obviously has to be a firm intention to obviously go for Umrah, as well as, you know, improving your life, becoming a better Muslim, learning about what Umrah exactly is about. I've had the experience of booking lots of people over the years. Unfortunately, some people come through and they do their bookings, they go to Makkah, Medina, and they've got absolutely no clue what to do.
2: Sure.
4: So it's important. It's important to obviously prepare yourself mentally from the onset, and you know, make those changes. Start making those changes before you actually leave from home to go for Umrah. And inshallah, then when you come back, you know, you come back as a much better, improved person.
2: I like that point, because you know. Yes, you can continue.
4: No. Okay, you go for it. You go for it.
2: Yeah. You know, I'm saying, you know, many people think that the preparation begins with booking flights first, when in reality, like you're saying, it's the mindset, it's the intention.
4: Correct. Well, that should be the right way, obviously. And another thing that I just want to touch on is, unfortunately, it seems to be in this day and age, Umrah is no longer a spiritual experience. It's become more of a holiday mindset. People, you know, we're going for Umrah. We're going for Umrah every 2-3 months, every year, whatever it is. But basically, the spirituality is not there. It's basically just going for a holiday, going to buy your cloaks, going to bring this, going to buy that, and just to show the world that, you know what, I'm going for Umrah. That's obviously not the right way to go about doing things. You're going with the wrong intention. all of your ibadah, all of your tawaf, all of your reward that you should have been getting goes wasted because your intention was incorrect and you didn't go with the correct sincerity.
2: Mm-hmm. Absolutely. So if we're looking at the practical side of things now, you know, beyond the passports and the visas, what essential documents and practical preparations do pilgrims often overlook?
4: I think obviously over and above the travel side of things, I would say firstly for those that are elderly, sickly and stuff like that, they got to look at getting their medication well in advance. If they're carrying prescription medication, etc., they need to carry their doctor's letter with that prescription as well for certain of the higher scheduled drugs that they may have to carry with them. Very important, obviously, vaccinations that are required for going for Umrah. For the South African passengers traveling from here, the required vaccination would be the meningitis vaccine. In the past, yellow fever used to be a requirement as well, but South Africa has been removed from the countries that were on the high risk for yellow fever. Some of the other practical things that you can actually do, I forgot to actually mention this in terms of the preparation part of it, is very important for those that are going for Umrah to seek forgiveness from those that are their friends and family for whatever they might have done, be it knowingly, unknowingly. In this day and age, people don't talk for many years for little nitty-gritty things. So it's important to do that as well.
2: Coming back to your
4: practical preparations in terms of what you can do prior to traveling, very important. If you're going to be using your bank cards, etc., overseas, important to notify your bank that you're going to be traveling overseas so they can open up your account for foreign transactions as well. Some people end up going there and then their bank cards are not swiping because that facility has not been sort of set up or opened by the bank, obviously as a security measure.
2: So that's some really valuable tips, and I think this is especially noted for first-time travelers. You know, sometimes it's these little practical details that save us from the unnecessary stress, especially when we are overseas. But we know that Umrah is not only, you know, emotionally uplifting, but also physically demanding. Physical health is an important part of the journey. So how can we prepare our bodies for the amount of walking and standing that we'll be doing, especially if there's elderly travelers or those with health conditions?
4: Okay, so basically, you would have to obviously start now a few months in advance. So basically, training your body. Example now, going on, maybe start obviously small, you're going on daily walks. And then basically, before you obviously leave, you should be aiming to hit at least about 10,000 steps a day, if obviously conditions permit and if you are physically able to do so. For those that are elderly, etc., always best to consult with your doctor. You know, check with him with regards to what medication that you would need to maybe additionally take, supplements, etc., that would assist you in terms of the physical side of things when you are going for Umrah. Obviously, Umrah can be quite physical. Making your Umrah, your Tawaf, your Safa, Marwa, that in itself, there's a lot of walking involved for those that are traveling. Sometimes for those that are coming in for the first time and are not used to walking long distances, etc., it's like a shock to the body. All of a sudden, you know, you're probably doing like 1,000 to 2,000 steps a day, and all of a sudden, the first day you get to Makkah, now you're performing your Umrah, and you've hit 15,000 steps, 20,000 steps for the day already.
2: Yeah, that is it. You know, looking after our health isn't separate from our worship, because we know that our bodies are an amana from Allah Ta'ala. And by being prepared, I think, you know, it enables us to worship better, especially on a journey, you know, like this. Spiritually, you know, how can we prepare our hearts and minds before we leave so that, like, you know, you mentioned at the start, Umrah just doesn't become another trip or holiday. We want it to transform us.
4: So basically, look for guidance. Obviously, if you're going for your first time, look for guidance. There's a number of Umrah classes that take place throughout the year by different alims. There's lots of kitabs out there that that prepare you and, you know, obviously teach you about the Umrah and visiting Medina Sharif, Rasulullah sallallahu alaihi wasallam. And I think one of the easiest books one can actually access, especially for those within South Africa, is the book written by my late father, Maulana Abdurrahim Khan, Step-by-Step Guide to Umrah. And he's also got Step-by-Step Guide to Hajj and Umrah. And for those that knew my father and have actually used his book, I don't think a single person would actually recommend any other kitab after using his kitab, as everything is explained and simplified for even the most basic or elderly children, whoever it might be. Anyone will be able to understand, follow the kitab with ease. Then also, basically, the important, very important thing, which in this day and age is also an issue amongst our Muslim community, our salah. A lot of people go for salah, go for umrah, but on the plane, on the way there, they don't read a single salah. Salah is fard before your hajj and before your umrah. So, inshallah, if you are going for umrah, start slowly. Start reading your salah, increase your zikr, start reading a bit of Quran Sharif, because you're going to be doing, obviously, a lot of ibadah once you are there in the vicinity of the Kaaba, in the vicinity of our Nabi sallallahu alayhi wasallam. Increase your salawat daily. If you're reading maybe 5-10 durood a day, increase that to 100, 150, 200. And the more you read, the better for you.
2: Yeah, subhanAllah. Beautiful reminder for us there. And you know, you mentioned your late father. May Allah Ta'ala reward him and grant him the highest abode in Jannah. But I made my first Umrah trip. You know, he did guide us as well. Before we left, your mom as well gave us a lot of tips on, you know, how to perform Umrah and how to conduct ourselves in that way. Alhamdulillah. You know, returning to the
4: biggest passions and I mean, Alhamdulillah, you know, I just so happened to end up in the industry with Hajj and Umrah as well. And I hope to at least be a fraction as useful to those that are going for Hajj and Umrah as my father was.
2: Inshallah, I mean, most certainly. But, you know, returning to the practical part of it and, you know, packing. And I know this can be very overwhelming. So what would you say are your top packing essentials, and what are some items people commonly bring but actually don't end up needing?
4: So basically, I mean, we have this during Hajj, we have this during Umrah. Especially those going for the first time, you know, you want to take your whole house and go with you. You know, what if I need this? What if I need that? Look, this day and age, I think you get almost everything that you would require in Saudi or in Makkah and Medina. Even if you forget something at home, you most likely will find it there. Obviously, the essential packing would be few sets of clothes. Maybe for the men, maybe obviously your ihram, and if you want, maybe carry a spare set of ihram. But I don't really see the necessity for that, especially there are those that are going now during the summer months. Even if your ihram has to get messed or whatever it might be, I can assure you, you wash your ihram and just, you know, hand sort of squeeze it to get all the water out. Within 5 to 10 minutes of walking outside, that is basically as good as dry. Very important for the men, especially in ihram, is the sandals that you're going to use. A lot of people just go and buy a new set of sandals, which they've never used, obviously, or wore in. And once you get there, you start using it, obviously, then only you realize that, hey, this thing's giving me a bit of a blister, or it's uncomfortable. And now this is your ihram sandal. You can't use your normal sandals because that doesn't fit the requirements of the ihram. And now you're sitting with a problem. You're sitting with a blister on your foot, and you've got to do a hell of a lot of walking. Over and above these things now, obviously your normal daily essential toiletries, important to carry maybe a travel adapter, a power bank, maybe small size pocket Quran, sunglasses. Sunglasses is quite important, and maybe even a small umbrella. For those that are walking outside of the haram during the day, with the white marble and the reflection of the sun, it can be quite blinding walking on that white marble if you're not using sunglasses. You're literally squinting out your eyes to see when you're walking out during the day because of the bright white marbles on the floor.
2: That's some really great advice, you know, for those who are listening in, especially when it comes to packing. And, you know, I think packing smart will definitely make traveling so much easier, especially for this trip. What do you find are some common mistakes that first-time pilgrims make during their Umrah journey, and how can you think we can avoid them?
4: Sometimes you find that people try to do a bit too much, especially in the first few days. And then you find that, you know what, you're a bit burnt out. Example, day one, day two, you push yourself to the max. Day three, day four, day five, you end up sleeping and resting more than anything else because the body is completely fatigued. Another thing that I would advise people to avoid would be focusing more on the socials. Nowadays, it's become such a custom that people are making tawaf, they're more interested in taking selfies to post on social media. And I think another extremely important aspect would be drinking lots of liquids, especially water. You find that people tend to sometimes now they want to avoid drinking water because now they want to do tawaf, and they know if they drink now, obviously not natural body reaction, the more you drink, now you're going to need to go to the toilet. Now if you're making tawaf, you're going to need to run back to your hotel room, use the bathroom, make wudu, and then have to come back to the haram. So people tend to not drink water because they don't want to go to the toilet, but then they end up getting dehydrated. So that then ends up, you end up sitting in a hospital getting a drip instead of being able to make your ibadah.
2: Most certainly. I think that then, obviously, like you're saying, being in hospital ends up very detrimental. So it's very important that you do keep hydrated, especially in the extreme heat that I think we are not used to, if you're going in summer. That is there. Many people obviously will travel with children or the elderly family members, and you know, each one comes with their unique challenges. What practical advice would you give families to make that journey smoother for everyone?
4: Okay, so in terms of a safety aspect, for those that are traveling with small kids or even elderly relatives as well, very, very, very important to have, you get those identification bracelets that you can use on them, and maybe also like an ID card with their name, the hotel they're staying at, a contact number, and I would even go so far as to maybe put an email address on there, because it's so easy to get separated. And sometimes, especially if it's your first day, second day, you're coming there for your first time, you know, you might not recall how to get back to your hotel, especially for those that are elderly. So having these things with them, they can easily get assistance from even someone that may not even speak the language. They just might have to see sort of the hotel name or phone number, and they can assist this person who might be separated from either their parents or the families as well. For those that are traveling with elderly people, and if they may require wheelchair assistance, some people tend to travel with a wheelchair from here, although it's not entirely necessary. Airlines do offer wheelchair assistance on your flights, and some of the hotels even have like sort of complimentary wheelchairs. If you're unable to get one though, don't stress. Pharmacies there sell those wheelchairs actually quite cheap. They generally go for around average of around 300 riyals, and people tend to use it for the duration of their trip, and then basically donate it to the hotel for someone else to use, you know, further down the line. And that also would be sawab-e jariya for the person who's bought the wheelchair as well.
2: Mm-hmm. That's great. A beautiful reminder that, you know, Umrah is, you know, and it can be a good family experience with realistic expectations, patience, good, you know, planning. Every family member can definitely benefit from this blessed journey. You know, once we've arrived, many people feel they need to do absolutely everything. And you just spoke about that now, you know. How can we make the most of our time there whilst also avoiding exhaustion and burnout? Because once that happens, then, you know, our immune system drops and that's when we tend to pick up the flu and, you know, we get sick. So if you can elaborate on that, please.
4: I would say basically you need to sort of plan out your time that you're going to be spending in Medina and in Makkah. The most important things, obviously, to be firstly, I would say, would obviously over and above your Umrah and Safa Marwa and those things, your Salah. Make sure that is prioritized, and before Azan even goes, if you can, get to the Haram, make your way to the Haram so you get placed right inside the Haram. So that would mean now obviously making your wudu early and leaving to the Haram before Azan goes. You would obviously have the timing of the Salah and of the Azan. So you have an idea in terms of what time to be ready. Then you can sort of plan yourself in between, say, for example, after Fajr, okay, I'm going to sit in the Haram and I'm gonna read some Quran, and then I'm going to go maybe make some tawaf, and then I'm going to go back to my hotel, have some breakfast, and then have a rest. Wake up for Zuhar, get ready for Zuhar, go for your Zuhar Salah. Not advisable, obviously, to do tawaf after Zuhar, especially because of the heat. People can do it. Some of the younger people, some of the more energetic people, they can do it and they have done it. So that's not to put those people off. But for those that are not in the best of health, etc., not advisable to do things during the heat of the day, because that then would basically, you know, you'd be drained completely. And then the rest of your day, the ibadat in the evening and all of that, you're unable to complete. The most important thing I would say is getting that sort of plan in terms of what you're going to do after each Salah, and that way maximize your time. People tend to go for tawaf towards the evening, obviously, when it's a lot cooler and much easier. And then you can obviously do maybe 4, 5, 6 tawaf even every evening as well. And add to that, basically, then before Fajr, waking up for Tahajjud. Tahajjud Azan goes as well. So that would be a reminder as to what time is Tahajjud. And just try and maximize as much Ibadat as you can, as possible, in the Haram itself. If you are a bit tired sometimes, also, just to sit in front of the Kaaba and look at the Kaaba is a form of Ibadat as well.
2: SubhanAllah, Allah Ta'ala has definitely made it so easy for us to gain that reward. And, you know, I think we have to remember that it's quality over quantity, because we don't want to become exhausted and then we're unable to, you know, perform the acts and our worship properly, and we've traveled so far to do so.
4: That's another important factor that you just reminded me about. We find that people come back from Umrah and say, you know what, I did 20 tawaf and 50 tawaf, but it's, you know, it's done. You basically, you're not walking and making a tawaf. They're literally like running around the Kaaba, basically. No point in doing that if it's not done correctly. You rather perform 2 tawaf properly than say, you know what, I did 20 tawaf.
2: Yeah. I think another challenge that, you know, we experience, especially in peak seasons, is dealing with large crowds, and that can be overwhelming. And what advice would you then give on staying patient, staying safe and focused on worship, especially during busy periods?
4: It's not easy dealing with crowds, especially if you haven't been in such crowds or experienced crowds like this in your lifetime. They say, you know, when you're going for Umrah and you're going for Hajj, people always say, you know, you must take 10 bags of sabr. You take your luggage with you, your 2 check-in pieces of luggage, and take 10 bags of sabr with you. People never understand what they mean by this until they actually get there. And basically, you are shown what it means to actually be patient, not necessarily only in the Haram. from the time, for example, you depart from home, there could be delays with your flights. You could be have a missed connection. You may end up missing your flight. That means now sitting and waiting. What is supposed to be a two-hour layover for you can mean sitting now 10 hours in a foreign country, sitting in transit. There's lots of moments along the way where you will be required to be patient. And for those that are patient, most definitely there is a sweet reward waiting for you from Allah subhanahu wa ta'ala. Keep that in mind. And I promise you, if you have that sabr, Allah ta'ala makes that the rest of the journey easy for you. Those people, and this applies to myself as well, I can be impatient at times, but you know what, you just forced to just, you know, sit and wait at times. Even while you're making tawaf, you might have people that might bump into you. You might have people that might just walk across you. You might have the guards, example, not allowing you to go through a certain door. And you can see that there's, you know, there's lots of space. The guard says, no, stop, finish. You can't do anything. You have to go back another way, find another way to get in. Even when you're coming into Makkah with your taxi, sometimes, especially around Salah time, the roads might be closed. You might have to sit 15, 20 minutes, half an hour in the taxi till the roads are open again. These are all tests from Allah subhanahu wa ta'ala. So don't lose hope. Be patient. And most definitely, Allah ta'ala will reward you in abundance for your patience.
2: Ameen, inshallah. And I think, like you said, every delay, every crowd, every inconvenience, it becomes this opportunity to us, you know, for us to earn reward if we respond with, you know, good character and sincerity. And finally, before we let you leave, if you could please share one piece of advice to anyone who's listening in before they embark on this blessed journey, what advice would you share and what dua would you encourage them to make before they leave home?
4: So don't sort of give yourself, example, like sometimes people give themselves unrealistic targets in terms of what they want to do. Like they say, before they even go there, before they even know what tawaf is, I'm going to perform 50 tawaf, I'm going to perform 20 tawaf. It's not, like you said, it's not about the number, it's about the quality of the tawaf. Just like that with all of your ibadah, everything needs to be done with patience and with sincerity. Most importantly, when you get there, make special dua for Allah Ta'ala to forgive your sins and for Allah Ta'ala to bring you back as a better person than you were before. And most certainly, if you do come back a better person with lots of changes for the better, inshallah, most definitely your Umrah or your Hajj would be successful. That's actually one of the signs that of an accepted Hajj and an accepted Umrah is that you come back as a better person than you left. And before leaving home, I think the best dua to read would be Bismillahi tawakkaltu ala Allahi la hawla wa la quwwata illa billahi al-aliyyil azim. That means basically, I place my trust in Allah. There is no power and no strength except through Allah. We hand over all our affairs to Allah. We put our trust in Him and He will make our journey easy for us and accept it from us, inshallah.
2: Inshallah, ameen. Shukran so much for your time and for sharing your valuable insights and practical advice with us today. We really do appreciate it. And we ask Allah Ta'ala to reward you and place barakah in all the work that you do, inshallah.
4: Ameen, ameen, summa ameen. Shukran for having me on your show. And Allah Ta'ala accept, inshallah.
2: Ameen. Take care and assalamu alaikum.
4: Salaam wa rahmatullahi wa barakatuh.
2: You have it, Brother Ahmed Khan from Travel and Tour World. So whether your Umrah is booked for next week, next year, or you're still making dua for that opportunity, remember that preparation begins today. Learn about what Umrah entails if you haven't been before. Strengthen your relationship with Allah Ta'ala. Seek forgiveness. Reconcile with those around you and travel with a heart that is sincere and grateful. And we ask Allah Ta'ala to invite each and every one of us to His sacred house to grant us safe journeys, to all those who are traveling, to accept our Umrah, our Hajj, to forgive our sins and answer our du'as, and allow us to return back after our trip, you know, spiritually renewed and closer to Him more than ever before. Inshallah. Ameen. Let's go in for a quick ad break, and inshallah, when we get back, we go into Tech Tuesday.
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2: Have you ever received an SMS saying that your bank account has been suspended, or even a WhatsApp from a friend asking you to urgently send them a code, maybe an email claiming to be from SARS, promising you a tax refund, or perhaps a message saying that your parcel that you ordered online couldn't be delivered unless you pay a small fee? So if you have, then you're not alone, because South Africans lose millions of rands every year to online scams. Every single day, criminals are targeting ordinary people through WhatsApp, through Facebook, Instagram, emails, SMS, phone calls, and they're constantly changing their tactics, making the scam seem very much more convincing than ever before. And the frightening part is that scammers no longer just target people who aren't familiar with technology. Doctors, teachers, business owners, students, pensioners, and even cybersecurity professionals have all fallen victim to these sophisticated scams. Criminals know that if they can create enough urgency or emotion, even careful people can make mistakes. And as Muslims, our faith teaches us to be cautious and responsible and trustworthy. And the Prophet sallallahu alaihi wasallam reminded us not to cause harm nor reciprocate harm. And taking a few extra moments to verify information before clicking a link or making a payment is part of protecting the trust that Allah Ta'ala has given us, our wealth, our identity, and our families. So we're looking at practical ways today to recognize a scam before you click, because sometimes this careful decision can save you thousands of rands and countless hours of stress. And the first being, never rush because of urgent messages. So scammers often pretend to be maybe from your bank, Standard Bank, FNB, Net Bank, or another financial institution, claiming that your account will be frozen unless you act immediately. And, you know, genuine banks don't pressure customers into clicking random links to secure their accounts. So remember that. Also, be suspicious of SARS refund messages. Around tax season, many South Africans receive fake emails or SMSs claiming that they owed a refund. And these messages often ask you to click a link or submit banking details. Always log rather into your SARS e-filing account directly rather than through a message. Beware of fake courier notifications. Sometimes you get messages claiming to be from a courier company saying that you have to pay 29 rand or 45 rand or just a small fee, you know, before your parcel can be delivered. And these are becomingly very common. So if you're expecting a parcel, track it using the official courier website or app. And if you've paid shipping fees already, or if you're purchasing it from overseas, you've paid your import charges, there's no reason for them to be asking you for more money after that. Also, watch out for WhatsApp account takeovers. So suddenly a friend or a relative may suddenly ask you to send them a 6-digit verification code or maybe vote in a competition online. And their account may actually have been hacked. So always phone them and not a WhatsApp phone call. Make a normal phone call to them to verify first before responding. Don't trust caller ID, because technology allows criminals to make phone calls appear as though they are coming from your bank or another trusted organization. So never assume a call is genuine simply because of the number that has been displayed. Remember that marketplace scams are everywhere. So if you're buying or selling on Facebook Marketplace or another platform, be cautious of buyers who send fake proof of payment, or sellers demanding full payment before providing any evidence that the item actually in fact exists. Don't let fear control your decisions. Scammers often threaten arrest or legal action, account closure, or cancel deliveries to create panic, fear, and then that clouds your judgment. Slow down, think before you respond. Remember to verify independently every single time. So rather than simply clicking the links in messages, type the company's website into your browser yourself or use the official app to verify before you make any purchases, before you put any money into anyone's account, before you make any hasty moves. Remember to check that out. Think twice before scanning QR codes, because QR code scams are increasing. Fraudsters place fake QR codes over genuine ones or send malicious QR codes through messages that redirect users to fraudulent payment pages. Use different passwords for different accounts. And I know this is tough because I myself find it hard to remember passwords every single time. A different password for a different place. But you've got to do so, because if one account is compromised, if you have a unique password, it then prevents criminals from accessing all your other accounts. And whilst, you know, technology has made things easier for us, where if you look at Meta, it has merged all your things into one, your Facebook, your Instagram, your WhatsApp, all of it is, you know, in one sort of account center. I feel like that can be dangerous as well, because once they have access to that, they also have access to a lot of your other accounts that are linked to it. Once they have access to your email, they've got access to a lot of things. So you have to be careful and remember that. Also, don't believe everything you see on social media. It's the age of AI. A lot of things are fake in today's time, so be discerning before you're looking. May Allah Ta'ala protect us from every form of deception, safeguard our wealth, our families, and our personal information, and grant us wisdom in every decision we make. Time for me to leave you for this Tuesday afternoon. I will be back tomorrow on the Wednesday edition of the Daily Reset. Do join me between 3 and 4 p.m. A huge shukran to my engineer. Until tomorrow, assalamu alaikum wa rahmatullahi wa barakatuh.
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0: 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Use us as instruments, my beloved Allah, to propagate your deen. Create in our hearts the same concern that Nabi Pak sallallahu alayhi wa sallam had for the Ummat. 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Bless us with all the goodness that Nabi alayhi salatu wasalam begged for us. Bless the ummat with that goodness. And from all the mischief, corruption, fitnas that he asked for protection, protect us and the ummat of Nabi Pak sallallahu alayhi wa sallam. Ya Allah, you are well aware of the good wishes, desires, aspirations, tamanna that is in the hearts of each and every one who has raised his or her hand before you this part of the night. With your fazl, with your kindness, with your ihsan, fulfill their good wishes. Students who have written examinations, give them success. Make them assets for our community. Those who are in search of marriage partners, bless them with compatible, pious, righteous marriage partners. And you are well aware of the difficulties, the hardship, the pain and suffering of each and every individual. Ya Allah, with your fazl, kindness and ihsan, remove their suffering, their pain, their difficulties and hardships. 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Somebody has to ask me, what is this you keep raising your hand and beg and beg and beg? I will say, I'm asking Allah from Allah. Koi mujhse puche, main kya mangata hoon? میں اپنے خدا سے خدا مانگتا ہوں. وہ ہو جائے میرا میں ہو جاؤں اس کا. یہی رات دن میں دعا مانگتا ہوں. ربنا تقبل منا انك انت السميع العليم وتب علينا انك انت التواب الرحيم.
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1: 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Ayat number 100, we should read it, learn it, ponder over it. There is so much consolation in it for every individual. Allah Ta'ala teaches us Iman and teaches us the fact that He is in control and He does what He wants to, how He wants to. And always, if we have perseverance, Iman, patience, and obliged to Allah Subhanahu Wa Ta'ala, Allah will make it better. And the Quran Kareem teaches us two things. One is Iman and second is Akhlaq. In this ayat, Allah teaches us both of these in the most beautiful way. وَرَفَعَ أَبَوَيْهِ عَلَى الْعَرْشِ, and He raised His parents onto the throne. وَخَرُّوا لَهُ سُجَّدًا, and they fell into prostration to Him. 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It's not who, it's how they became favorable to Allah Subhanahu Wa Ta'ala. 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Allah is teaching us here. After so much trouble that Yusuf Alayhi Salaam went through, and here it is an occasion of happiness, they all united and they together. Yusuf alayhi salam is honored on the highest pedestal. Everyone else is sort of humbled in front of Yusuf ala nabiyyina wa alayhi salatu wa salam. How does he feel at that moment? This is crucial. Allah takes many of us from non-entity, being nothing, to being somebody. And sometimes, out of graciousness, Allah gives them the highest position possible. How do we react at that time? And again, if you look at the seerah of Nabi Kareem sallallahu alaihi wasallam, he was born an orphan. No lady that was fostering children wanted to take Nabi Kareem sallallahu alaihi wasallam because he had no father. Halima radiallahu ta'ala anha was so fortunate to have that honor. Started from there. At a very young age, he loses his mother. And nobody, his uncle, his grandfather passes away. His uncle doesn't have much to offer him. He goes and herds the camel and the cattle and the sheep at a very young age just to support his uncle. But Fath Makkah, Nabi Kareem sallallahu alayhi wasallam enters the master of the universe. The whole world succumbs to Nabi Kareem sallallahu alayhi wasallam. Until today, in reality, there is no better position, there is no better instruction than the position of Nabi Kareem sallallahu alayhi wasallam. So Sayyidina Yusuf ala nabiyyina wa alayhi salatu wasalam is telling his father, who are humble in front of him, قَدْ أَحْسَنَ بِي, Allah has been very kind to me, very beautiful to me, and He's been so good. Forgot about the well, forgot about the ladies putting him into prison, forgot all those stories, what he went through. قَدْ أَحْسَنَ بِي إِذْ أَخْرَجَنِي مِنَ السِّجْنِ, when He took me out of prison. No mention of the well, no mention of all the other stories that he went through. Why? Because if he says this in front of his brothers in the royal court, it's not going to be very palatable. It's not going to be nice. This is akhlaq, that although you have been hurt in the process, But at the moment you are in the higher pedestal, don't go back to that, to put salt onto the injury, and don't hurt people in your saying and your remarks. Na'udhubillah, many of us have that bad habit that we rub it in, they say. I must tell him what he did wrong. Allah says, no, not like that. قَدْ أَحْسَنَ بِي إِذْ أَخْرَجَنِي مِنَ السِّجْنِ وَجَاءَ بِكُمْ مِنَ الْبَدْوِ. And he brought you forth from the countryside. Badwi means many things, but yeah, I think countryside is very apt. Egypt was a major, beautiful city, one of the greatest of that time. And Canaan was a small village where Yaqub, Ibrahim alayhi salam, and Ishaq alayhi salam, and Yaqub alayhi salam, although spiritually elevated, but in the physical terms of city, it was just a countryside. So he brought you from there into this beautiful kingdom of ours. وَجَاءَ بِكُمْ مِنْ بَعْدِ أَنْ نَزَغَ الشَّيْطَانُ بَيْنِي وَبَيْنَ إِخْوَتِي. Inshallah, we'll discuss that, how beautifully Yusuf a.s. explains absolving his brothers from any kind of wrongdoing. Allah give us tawfiq to have the superior akhlaq in order to please Allah subhanahu wa ta'ala, and have faith that whatever is done by Allah subhanahu wa ta'ala. Ameen, Ya Rabbi.

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1: Assalamu alaikum wa rahmatullahi wa barakatuh. We welcome you to the airwaves of Radio Islam International this Thursday morning. It's 27 minutes past the hour of 5. We apologize for the late start to the program, but this is the early breakfast program. My name is Ahmed Waja. I will be with you, inshallah, for this next half hour until 6 o'clock, inshallah. Well, last night the moon was sighted, and it was very visible. It was one of those days. The moon was actually born the day before, in the late morning, the latter part of the morning, between 11 and 12. This was now on Tuesday, so it had but Tuesday was the 28th. We couldn't look for the moon. Even if you had to see the moon, it wouldn't have been really possible, but it was still only 28 days. And we know that a month, Islamic month, has to be either one of two. It can either be 29 days or 30 days. It can't be more than that, and it can't be less than that either. So anyway, our chance of looking for the moon was only last night. And alhamdulillah, after Maghrib, the moon was very, very, very clearly visible. Alhamdulillah, here in the Lanesia area, clear skies, and I suppose for many other parts of the country as well, because the confirmation came immediately after Maghrib. So alhamdulillah, it is now the commencement of the month of Safar, a beautiful month as well. The pagan Arabs used to have many superstitious beliefs with regards to the month of Safar. That is why Nabi sallallahu alaihi wasallam famously said, "La tiyarata wa la safar." There's no omens with regards to birds, and there's no omens and superstitious beliefs with regards to Safar. So they used to think that to do things in the month of Safar, to get married and to start a business, etc., is actually very bad luck to do so in the month of Safar. But Nabi sallallahu alaihi wasallam made it very clear that there are no omens, and there's no superstitious beliefs like Safar is a bad month. Hazrat Aisha radiallahu ta'ala anha, the honorable wife of Nabi sallallahu alaihi wasallam, she herself debunked that belief of Safar being a bad month and bad to get married. She said, "Whose marriage can be better than my marriage? Whose marriage had more happiness than my marriage?" And I got married to Nabi sallallahu alaihi wasallam in the month of Safar. So there are no superstitious beliefs, and we should not believe in these things, not in Safar and not in our customary superstitious beliefs as well. Friday the 30th, and then walking under a ladder, opening an umbrella in a house, catwalks in front of you, all this is just superstitious beliefs. It's got no place in Islam whatsoever. Anyway, let's take a look at the dua for today. 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Ya man la sharika la, the one who has no partner. 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Oh Allah, grant me the best of this world, grant me the best of the hereafter, and save me from the punishment of Jahannam. It's a very beautiful dua. The meaning is so beautiful, the meaning is so deep, and the praising of Allah subhanahu wa ta'ala is so beautiful in that dua. All right, let's go for a very quick break, and then we'll take a look at the hadith for the day.

All right, let's just go through the hadith for the day, to subhanAllah. It's very similar to the hadith that we did speak about in the start of the program. Hazrat Abu Huraira radiallahu ta'ala narrates that Nabi Akram sallallahu alayhi wa sallam said, there is no adwa, that is, there's no contagious disease being conveyed without Allah's permission. No, nor is there any tiara, bad omen from birds, nor is there any hamma, superstitious beliefs regarding owls, etc., nor is there any bad omen in the month of Safar. Authentic hadith, hadith of Bukhari Sharif. So the words of the hadith again, Hazrat Abu Huraira radiallahu ta'ala narrates that Nabi Akram sallallahu alayhi wa sallam said, there is no adwa, meaning there's no contagious disease being conveyed without the permission of Allah subhanahu wa ta'ala. There's no tiara, there's no bad omen from birds, nor is there any hamma, superstition regarding owls, etc., nor is there any bad omen in the month of Safar. La Safar, there's no bad omen regarding the month of Safar. So again, as we said earlier, we as Muslims do not believe in any of these superstitious beliefs. The pagan Arabs were very, very, very, very superstitious. So, and it was people that had a belief in idols, that had 360 idols in the Kaaba that they used to worship. They were steeped, and it was ingrained in them, the belief of idols. Idol worship was such a deep-rooted belief amongst them. And then together with that idol worship, they then still had all these superstitious beliefs. And Nabi Akram sallallahu alayhi wa sallam was sent to bring Iman and to introduce Allah subhanahu wa ta'ala to people who had the belief of idols and the belief in superstition deep-rooted in their hearts. Subhanallah, what an effort Nabi sallallahu alayhi wa sallam made to take the love of those idols out and to take the belief of these superstitions out of their hearts and to fill Allah subhanahu wa ta'ala in their hearts. That is what the hadith is all about, this adwa and tiara. Tiara, bad omen from birds. They used to believe, they would look at the bird and they would say, okay, if the bird is going to fly towards the right, then it means something good is going to happen. If the bird flies towards the left, then it means something bad is going to happen. So that is how they used to take bad omen from birds. That is what is meant by tiara. And Nabi sallallahu alayhi wa sallam said, look, in Islam, we don't believe in that. It doesn't mean the bird does not control and the flight of the bird does not decide the fate of a person. Doesn't mean the bird flew in this direction, so something good is going to happen. And if the bird flies in an opposite direction, a different direction, something bad is going to happen. No. In Islam, we do not believe in that. In Islam, our belief is very true, very correct, very firm, that everything is in the hands of Allah subhanahu wa ta'ala alone. There's no place for these birds and any other creature, the owls and anything else. There's no place for it in Islam. There's no belief with regards to it. May Allah subhanahu wa ta'ala grant us the true understanding. Let's go for a break and then we'll quickly go through the virtues of dhikr.

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So Rasulullah sallallahu alaihi wasallam once said to his sahaba, his companions radiallahu ta'ala anhum, that shall I tell you of something that is the best of all deeds? It constitutes the best act of piety in the eyes of your Lord. Thirdly, it will elevate your status in the year after. Number four, it carries more virtue than the spending of gold and silver in the service of Allah. And number five, it is better than taking part in jihad and slaying or being slain in the path of Allah subhanahu wa ta'ala. The sahaba, the companions radiallahu anhum, begged to be informed of such an act, to which Nabi sallallahu alaihi wasallam informed them and told them, he said, it is the dhikr of Almighty Allah subhanahu wa ta'ala. So the dhikr of Allah subhanahu wa ta'ala is very, very, very, very rewarding, provided that it is done with the correct intention and in the correct way, then it can be an act of great merit and great reward. May Allah subhanahu wa ta'ala grant us the tawfiq to practice. Let's listen to some dhikr and then we'll continue with the program.

0: All right, let's take a look at the Salah times for today. Today being Thursday, it is the 1st of Safar 1448, and that corresponds to the 16th of July 2026. Fajr this morning had set in at 5:33. It is now 5:42, so roughly about just 9-10 minutes ago. Sunrise this morning will be at 6:54, Dhuhr Salah at 12:19, Asr at the Shafi time 3. The Shafi time 3:13, the Hanafi time 3:57, Maghrib will set in at 5:37, and Isha sets in at 6:55. In Durban, Fajr had commenced at 5:26, sunrise will be at 6:50. Dhuhr Salah today in Durban will set in at 12:07, Asr Shafi time 2:55, Hanafi time 3:37, Maghrib will set in at 5:17, and Isha sets in at 6:38. And then in Cape Town, Fajr, they will commence at 6:21, sunrise 7:49, Dhuhr Salah 12:57, Asr Shafi time is at 3:37, the Hanafi time is at 4:18, Maghrib will be at 5:58 in Cape Town today, and Isha sets in at 7:23. So those are the Salah times for those three regions. May Allah subhanahu wa ta'ala grant us the tawfiq that we can be punctual and we can be regular with our Salah. We're going to go for the Fajr Adhan and the Fajr break. On the other side of that, we will rejoin you, inshallah.
1: This Fajr Adhan is brought to you by Africa Muslims Agency. Whoever builds a masjid for the pleasure of Allah, Allah builds for him a house in paradise. Sponsor a masjid in Africa from 215,000 rands as a means of sadaqah jariyah for you or your loved ones.
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0: All right, let's head into the final segment of the program. And now we take a look at some of the, well, let's start off taking a look at the weather. We know it is in the total control of Almighty Allah subhanahu wa ta'ala. Today being Thursday, the 16th of July, let's look at Johannesburg, starting off with a minimum of 4, maximum of 22, and hazy moonlight, that's the conditions they expect. There is a 0% chance of rain, but the temperatures 4 and 22, that is for today. Port Elizabeth, it's a minimum of 12, maximum 20. Partly cloudy skies expected in Port Elizabeth, a 2% chance of rain. In Durban, it's a minimum of 15, a maximum of 23. Mostly clear skies expected in Durban, just a 1% chance of rain. And in Cape Town, it's a minimum of 10, a maximum of 17. Intermittent clouds expected in the Cape Town skies today, but with a 0% chance of rain. So that is the weather and what is expected. May Allah subhanahu wa ta'ala send upon us beautiful and beneficial conditions. Okay, very quickly, we're going to take a listen to one of those international clips for today. The what we're going to listen to is the dental crisis that is affecting Gaza. They say it is deepening as Israel's blockade cuts vital care. Let's take a listen to that.
1: It's not easy to speak or eat with missing or broken teeth. This also increases the risk of infection and chronic diseases. But for many patients in Gaza, like Sami Shaban, the most urgent problem is managing the pain.
2: Tooth pain can be unbearable. We can't get proper fillings, and when we visit the dentist, we are told the necessary materials aren't available. Any alternatives offered are only temporary, and before long, the pain returns.
1: Fixing a chipped tooth is usually a routine medical procedure. But technicians say they are forced to improvise. That's because Israel blocks the entry of many of the specialized products needed to make bridges, crowns, and implants.
3: For a time, we had to use wax to take dental impressions because we had no other option. It was less accurate, and patients often needed two or three impressions because laboratories couldn't produce dentures from the wax molds.
1: This often leads to long-term disabilities, including the ability to eat food.
4: The biggest problem is that patient can no longer get the treatment they need to eat properly. A 70-year-old may need full dentures, but we cannot even take an impression because we simply don't have the necessary materials.
1: These labs provide something many people take for granted, the ability to eat, speak, and smile. But with essential materials running

Then could the U.S. take control of Iran's southern islands? And the analysis, Kyiv under fire from Russian missiles after the EU and Ukraine sign a drone deal. Then really big news, that's what they're calling it, what to know about Trump's primetime speech on Thursday, that is today. Iran says peace deal voided, fighting existential war after U.S. attacks, and Toronto engulfed by wildfire smoke as U.S. cities are threatened. France's Morocco reset, what French Prime Minister Lecornu's visit to Rabat signals, how U.S.-Iran escalation will test Iraq's balancing act, and legal challenge says Trump ICC sanctions tread on U.S. citizens' rights. Those are some of the headlines as far as international stories are concerned. Well, local stories. Amabungane, how SARS fumbled its chance to take Ralph Steinfeld down, Al Capone style. That's one of the stories there. No time to go into the details of the story. What was IDEC's motive? Padiachi grilled over corrupt appointment case against Kumalo. That's another of the stories there. Then Ramaphosa, Pala, interdict application, accountability, first humiliation, no more queues, Justice Department prepares rules for online affidavits and oath-taking. Former Fair Cape Finance boss pleads guilty to 23 million rand fraud and money laundering. Chaskalson subpoenas Sik Karim's hospital records after alleged Western Cape mall jaunt, and PRC directors quit as instability takes hold at government asset manager. And the final story, Starlink competitor Amazon Leo to launch fast satellite internet in South Africa. Those are some of the local stories. Anyway, that brings us to the end of the program for today. There's just about a minute left before 6 o'clock. So next up will be the 6 o'clock news bulletin, and that will be followed by Sabah al-Muslim. From myself, assalamu alaikum wa rahmatullahi wa barakatuh.

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1: Assalamu alaikum wa rahmatullahi wa barakatuh. The day today, the 30th of Muharram 1448, corresponding to the 16th of July 2026. In your local news, the presidency says tackling illegal migration requires cooperation rather than blaming neighboring countries. Presidential spokesperson Vincent Magwenya says illegal migration is a global challenge and South Africa is working with other countries to address the issue. He says his discussions are focused on understanding the factors that drive people to leave their home countries and seek refuge in South Africa.
2: South Africa's starting point on the discussion of illegal migration is not that of pointing a finger at our neighboring countries and other countries whose nationals are here. South Africa's posture is a constructive, and the president has been at pains in explaining this, that illegal migration is not an exceptional, unique challenge facing South Africa only. It is a global challenge. And the president has been at pain in saying it's a challenge that requires a collaborative effort by all countries, all leaders on the continent in ensuring its resolution.
1: In other local news, City of Johannesburg Environment and Infrastructure MMC Jack Skwila says Metro Police and private security will remain on high alert to prevent looting at the Marble Towers in the city centre. The

0: The city, led by Mayor Dada Marrero, has begun demolishing illegal structures inside and outside the building after the owners failed to stop the process in court. Skwaila says business owners will be allowed to remove their stock before demolition continue. On the African continent, healthcare workers in Bunia, Eastern Democratic Republic of Congo, went on strike on Wednesday over unpaid salaries, disrupting efforts to contain the Ebola outbreak. Staff at Bunia General Hospital said they have worked for more than 2 months without a pay dispute, difficult conditions. The government says 2011 Ebola cases, including 754 deaths, have been confirmed.
1: They keep telling us it'll be okay, but we don't need to be told it'll be okay. We need our money. Since we started the job 2.5 months ago, we haven't received anything. We are suffering the consequences because of the community situation. We save lives in the community, and to this day, it's like they are biased in who they pay. They aren't paying us.
0: In your UMU News, senior officials from the U.S. Central Command have raised concerns with the Israeli military after Transport Minister Miri Regev reportedly barred additional U.S. refueling aircraft from landing at Israel's main international airport. According to Yedioth Ahronoth, U.S. officials said the move could hinder American military operations in the region as tensions with Iran continue to escalate. An Israeli military official told the newspaper the U.S. request was justified, describing the refueling aircraft as a strategic asset that plays a vital role in joint operational plans involving Tehran. And finally, data center provider C Square has priced its initial public offering at $21 per share, according to a Bloomberg News report published on Wednesday, citing people familiar with the matter. The report said Brookfield, which backs the Dallas-based company, is considering purchasing a portion of the share offering. Reuters was unable to independently verify the report. Neither C Square nor Brookfield responded to requests for comment outside normal business hours. And in your finances, now the rand is trading at 16.33 to the dollar, 21.10 to the pound, and 18.71 to the euro. Gold is trading at 4,062.10 per fine ounce, and Brent crude oil is at 84.73 a barrel. In your Salah times, in Johannesburg, Zohar sets in at 12.19 p.m. and in Durban at 12.07 p.m. I'm Nina Bambeni with your Radio Islam News at this hour.
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0: Assalamu alaikum wa rahmatullahi wa barakatuh. Welcome to Sabah al Muslim on Radio Islam International. My name is Habib Bobad, and inshallah, I'll be keeping you company this morning right up till 9 a.m. It is Thursday morning, the 16th of July 2026. It is the first of Safar 1448. Ahlan wa sahlan wa marhaban bikum. A very warm welcome to one and all those who are listening to us locally via the medium wave frequency 1548, those who are listening to us nationally via the satellite, and those who are listening to us across the globe on www.radioislam.co.za. So if you've been following the moon sighting, alhamdulillah, the moon was sighted yesterday, and therefore today is the first of Muharram. Why am I saying Muharram? That's because the website is still reflecting 30th Muharram. That's why the confusion is coming all the time. But in any case, it is the first of Safar because the moon was sighted yesterday, mashallah. And the communication was sent out by UXA as well as other bodies to go determine today is the first of Safar 1448. Ahlan wa sahlan wa marhaban bikum. Safar usually is in the pre-Islamic era. In the days of Jahiliyyah, this month was associated with superstition and bad luck and bad omen. That's what the Arabs used to believe. So they never used to get married in this month. They used to say it's a month of sickness, a month of illness, and all sorts of things. We'll talk about this in the hadith discussion later on, just after 8, when we look at the hadith pertaining to Safar. But now, as we starting of the program, just to make reference to that point, that in the pre-Islamic era, this was one of the beliefs that people used to hold on to and believe that things carry bad omen and people carry bad omen and there's bad luck in this particular month. Islam came afterwards and rectified the beliefs and the aqaid of people to say, La ilaha illallah, only Allah is the one that can benefit, and only through the permission of Allah things can happen in this world.
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2: We're joined on the program this morning for the Asia Pacific Report by Debbie Stothard, a Malaysian human rights activist, journalist and advocate with more than four decades of experience. 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
3: Thanks for having me.
2: It's a pleasure to have you on board. So, Debbie, as Myanmar's military-backed parliament moves to extend martial law across nearly half the country, what does it mean for democracy, civilians and the region?
3: Well, there was an expectation somehow that once the parliament elected by the sham election held earlier this year was convened, that somehow there would be some easing of the violence and oppression of local populations. But that hasn't happened. In fact, just earlier this week, just 2 days ago, the parliament was told to rubber stamp an extension of martial law for 58 townships across the country. Previously, the martial law was being imposed on 60 townships, but two of those townships have since been conquered by the military in recent weeks after very violent suppression and violent attacks by the military on civilians. So this is really a very, very bad sign that we are not likely to see an easing of the situation. And this is really ironic given that most of the ASEAN foreign ministers had an informal meeting with the so-called new foreign minister of Myanmar in Bangkok just last weekend. Some foreign ministers didn't turn up, notably Malaysia, who has been very clearly objecting against the sham election and against the fact that there has not been any reduction in violence targeting civilians since the parliament was convened. So I think, there's one part of ASEAN that's saying, let's just go back to business as usual now that there's been some minimal change in the governance structure of the military junta. But the evidence on the ground, even the behavior of the parliament itself, is showing that there's not likely to be any improvement to the threats to regional human security posed by the Burmese military.
2: Mm. So a Myanmar lawmaker has called for the Philippines to be expelled from the ASEAN bloc after Manila continued raising concerns about democracy and human rights. Is this exposing growing divisions within the ASEAN bloc over how to deal with the Myanmar crisis?
3: I think ASEAN has been fundamentally divided from the get-go when the military attempted the coup in February 2021. And what we're seeing is some members of parliament elected by the sham election trying to show some bravado and loyalty to the military leaders by making inflammatory speeches in the parliament. In this case, saying that Philippines should withdraw from ASEAN, not Myanmar, because Philippines had been meeting with the resistance. The Philippines, the ASEAN special envoy this year is the Philippines Foreign Minister Lazaro, and the Philippines Foreign Ministry and her have been engaging with some of the resistance forces to find out how to get things moving forward. And actually, to be quite honest, the Philippines has been very, very compromising and very conciliatory towards the military junta. And so it's kind of ironic that one of the hardline nationalist parliamentarians elected in the sham election is actually calling for Philippines to withdraw from ASEAN membership Philippines, which is currently chairing ASEAN, should withdraw simply because they met with resistance forces.
2: Mm. Then there's also, you know,
3: it would be, I guess if you're going to go back to history, then it would be as though someone in the apartheid parliament insisting that the African Union eject other countries for speaking with Nelson Mandela.
2: Mm. David, is also growing anti-migrant rhetoric in parts of Southeast Asia. What factors are driving this trend, and how concerned should we be about its impact on social cohesion?
3: I think, having been in South Africa recently, it's really a painful situation to talk about, because globally now we're seeing that governments are actually using migrants and asylum seekers as scapegoats and targeting them, targeting national frustrations and grievances, focusing it on migrants and refugees. In Southeast Asia, in this region, there's no, as far as I'm aware, there's no member in ASEAN that has actually signed the Refugee Convention. So it's actually given most of these governments the freedom to label asylum seekers and refugees as illegal migrants and to criminalize them. So we've seen this very frightening and concerning surge of hate crimes and hate speech against Rohingya and other refugees and asylum seekers in Malaysia. And it's gotten to the extent that even little children, Rohingya kids, are being chased in the street and filmed, terrified, because they were being bullied by Malaysians. And these kinds of postings are considered a source of hilarity. And some Malaysians, some ultra-nationalist Malaysians, even went so far as to make a petition, a national petition, calling on the Malaysian government to deport Rohingya back to Burma, where number one, they are survivors of genocide and they're being forced to go back. They're basically, Malaysians are saying they should go back to Myanmar, where they will be subjected to genocide. So I think, it's a very cynical move, because of course Malaysia is facing a general election. And it's facing a general election in the next 12 months. And, quite clearly, there's been a lot of cynical rabble rousing as part of a political agenda. We saw this in Indonesia in the lead up to the 2024 Indonesian general elections as well. And I think, political parties and politicians shouldn't be weaponizing hate speech to get more votes, because the long-term impact on our countries, our societies, but also on people legitimately fleeing atrocity crimes, is just absolutely immoral and unacceptable.
2: Indeed. So finally, Debbie, looking across Southeast Asia, what developments will you be watching most closely over the coming months, and what gives you hope despite the many challenges facing the region?
3: I think in the end, what gives hope is the fact that workers and young people are actually being much more articulate, and people are being much more concerned beyond, identity politics, and really, really looking at, what our future holds. I think at this point, I think globally, a lot of young people are now trapped in informal jobs in the gig economy without social protection. The fact that all these social and economic gaps are becoming intensified as a result of the war in Iran. The fact that the fuel prices have risen and really, intensified that gap is an opportunity for more people to question this economic divide. It's too obvious now.
2: Debbie, thank you very much for your time. Much appreciated on Radio Islam International.
3: Thank you.
2: Thank you. Bye-bye. That was Debbie Stothard with the Asia Pacific Report, bringing us up to 6:26 a.m. At about 6:30, inshallah, we'll be crossing over for the 6:30 headlines, and then thereafter the recital of Surah Yasin. And this morning we will be listening to the recital of Qari Salim Gaby from Cape Town.

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1: Assalamu alaikum wa rahmatullahi wa barakatuh. The day to in your news headlines locally, the presidency says tackling illegal migration requires cooperation rather than blaming neighboring countries.
2: South Africa's starting point on the discussion of illegal migration is that is not that of pointing a finger at our neighboring countries and other countries whose nationals are here. South Africa's posture is a constructive, and the president has been at pains in explaining this, that illegal migration is not an exceptional, unique challenge facing South Africa only. It is a global challenge. And the president has been at pain in saying it's a challenge that requires a collaborative effort by all countries, all leaders on the continent in ensuring its resolution.
1: On the African continent, healthcare workers in Bunia, Eastern Democratic Republic of Congo, went on strike on Wednesday over unpaid salaries, disrupting efforts to contain the Ebola outbreak.
3: They keep telling us it'll be okay, but we don't need to be told it'll be okay. We need our money. Since we started the job 2.5 months ago, we haven't received anything. We are suffering the consequences because of the community situation. We save lives in the community, and to this day, it's like they are biased in who they pay. They aren't paying us.
1: In your UMNU, senior officials from the U.S. Central Command have raised concerns with the Israeli military after Transport Minister Miriv Regev reportedly barred additional U.S. refueling aircraft from landing at Israel's main international airport. And finally, data center provider C Square has priced its initial public offering at $21 per share, according to a Bloomberg News report published on Wednesday, citing people familiar with the matter. I'm Nina Bambeni with your news headlines.
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0: 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This includes both of our parents, Dawood and Hawa Sainbala, Hafiz Suleiman and Aisha Rabat in Orman Humin, sponsored by Technostrat and X-Rays in Mayfair, Ruriport, Robochem and Centurion Dental. Amin Habibi Barat, Muhammad Zubair Barat, Fakir Adam and the Barat family, sponsored by INS Motors of the Deer, by a sister for her grandparents, parents and sister, Ibrahim and Aisha Buhajat and family, Mullah family from Amersfoort, sponsored by Baldur's Hyper of the Deer. Call 016-590-2920. 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Ismail and Fatima Musa Jiva, Wally and Amina Musa Jiva, sponsored by Shai Jiva Trust, Devlin Cash and Carry, PP Cascaro Motors, PP Model, PP Taxi City, PP Louis Bota, PP M1 Robertsham, 24-hour car 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Gattu Jewelers, our parents, Haji Umar and Haji Yani Fatima Karim Noor and Olma Rumin, sponsored by Yusuf and Yasmin Karim and family, our parents, Rasul and Ali Bai Badat, sponsored by Pristine Motors of the Deer, for all the Gabru, Hassam, Patel and Ali families, sponsored by Gabru and family, and various anonymous sponsors. May Allah accept these contributions, grant baraka, and raise the status of all marhumin.
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2: Looking at the Star newspaper this morning, governance crisis hits PIC.
3: So as international power struggles continue to threaten the state assets manager, the Public Investment Corporation is experiencing a worsening governance crisis.
2: McKenzie slated over 31 million Rand World Cup expense.
3: Yes, Gates and McKenzie, Minister of Sports, Arts and Culture, has been accused of evading questions about the South African delegation's 31 million Rand expenses for the 2026 FIFA World Cup.

0: work won't work without intelligence-led operations and community interventions.
1: The Mercury running with the story, Matlala not an alleged kingpin lawyer.
0: So Vusmu Ezekiel Matlala, who has been linked to an irregularly awarded 228 million rand SAPS health and wellness tender to his company Medicare 24, Tshwane District, is not the central crime figure he is portrayed to be. This view was presented by Matlala's lawyer advocate Annelien van der Heerwe before the Matlala Commission of Inquiry yesterday.
1: Also, the new Mercury running with the story, the newly appointed board chairperson vows to make Zulu Royal House Trust financially independent.
0: Yes, the newly appointed chairperson of the board of the Royal House Trust, Professor Guguma Zibuko, has stated that the key focus of the new board is to fundraise and gradually wean the trust of government reliance.
1: And then the Cape Times running with the story, judge challenges President Ramaphosa's evidence claims.
0: So President Cyril Ramaphosa appears to believe his version should carry more weight than evidence against him. A Western Cape High Court judge said yesterday, Judge Andre Lagrange made the remark while hearing Ramaphosa's urgent bid to stop Parliament's impeachment committee from proceeding with an inquiry into the theft of US dollars from his Phalaphala farm in Limpopo in 2020.
1: Let's look at your morning newspapers.

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2: Assalamu alaikum wa rahmatullahi wa barakatuh. The date today, the 1st of Safar 1448, corresponding to the 16th of July 2026. In your local news, a 35-year-old man has been arrested in connection with the murder of Economic Freedom Fighters member Monica Dube. The 44-year-old Tswane Region 2 secretary and election coordinator was shot dead at her home in Valmerstal on the 13th of June. Police say the arrest was made by the Gauteng Political Killings Task Team, and the suspect is expected to appear in court on Thursday. In other local news, several cases at the Western Area Magistrates Court in Gauteng's West Rand have been postponed due to a lack of water in the court building. Court users expressed frustration after proceedings were disrupted. Lawyer Hope Maimela says the water shortage at the court amounts to a miscarriage of justice. And on the African continent, Zambia's former Vice President Guy Scott has died at the age of 82 after a short illness, the government has confirmed. Scott, an economist born in Zambia to a Scottish parent, served as Vice President from 2011 to 2014 and briefly became Africa's only white head of state since the end of apartheid. He died at his farm in the capital, Lusaka.
3: He became acting president in 2014 following the death of President Michael Sata, making him Africa's first white head of state since South Africa's F.W. de Klerk. Scott served in the role for nearly 3 months but was barred by the constitution from running for president because his parents were not Zambian by birth.
2: In your Umi News, a Palestinian man who was believed to have been killed while searching for food in Gaza has reunited with his family after spending a year in Israeli detention. Hamada Albana disappeared in July 2025 while trying to collect aid. His family held a funeral in his absence after being told he had died. His brother was killed the same day while another brother had died in an earlier Israeli attack. Albana was released on July the 6th after 12 months in detention without charge. He says he was

0: wounded before being detained and endured harsh conditions before returning home to his family. And this morning on the Asia Pacific Report with Debbie Stotter, the Malaysian human rights activist, journalist and advocate. She spoke to us about what the extension of martial law in Myanmar means for the country.
1: Well, there was an expectation somehow that once the parliament elected by the sham election held earlier this year was convened, that somehow there would be some easing of the violence and oppression of local populations. But that hasn't happened. In fact, just earlier this week, just 2 days ago, the parliament was told to rubber stamp an extension of martial law for 58 townships across the country.
0: Debbie told us that the Myanmar crisis is exposing growing divisions within ASEAN.
1: I think ASEAN has been fundamentally divided from the get-go when the military attempted the coup in February 2021. And what we're seeing is some members of parliament elected by the sham election trying to show some bravado and loyalty to the military leaders by making inflammatory speeches in the parliament. In this case, saying that Philippines should withdraw from ASEAN, not Myanmar.
0: And in your finances now, the rand is trading at 16.34 to the dollar, 21.12 to the pound, and 18.74 to the euro. Gold is trading at 4,033.91 per fine ounce. Brent crude oil is at 84.95 a barrel. In your Salah times in Johannesburg, Zohar sets in at 12.19 p.m. and in Durban at 12.07 p.m. I'm Nina Bambini with your Radio Islam News at this hour.
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0: Assalamu alaikum wa rahmatullahi wa barakatuh. Welcome to Sabah al Muslim on Radio Islam International. My name is Habib Bobat, and inshallah, I'll be keeping you company this morning right up till 9 a.m. Well, if you are just joining us, the former DA leader Tony Leon continues to make headlines in the country, this time on the Daily Maverick website. Another article coming out this morning covering the resolved communications issue. So what is fascinating is that, you know, for years, the Democratic Alliance has always made one argument above all others, that they are different, they are clean, that when the ANC was looting the state, the DA was holding the line. Clean governance wasn't just a policy position for them, it was their entire identity. Which makes what is unfolding around Tony Leon's resolved communications so deeply uncomfortable. And here is the core issue. At least six current and former DA representatives have accused Resolve Communications of exploiting political access to benefit private clients. And this is not opposition noise, mind you. These are DA insiders, people who were in the rooms, at the meetings, on the receiving end of the calls. Former DA leader John Steenhuisen alleged that Resolve Communications used its closeness to senior DA figures to arrange meetings between GNU ministers and private sector clients, including Elon Musk's Starlink. He said he was quite shocked when he found out. Former Environment Minister Dion George said Resolve Company repeatedly sought meetings between him and a company in active litigation with his department. And that's not all. Former Cape Town Mayor Patricia de Lille confirmed Tony Leon personally lobbied the city on behalf of Uber. And Communications Minister Solly Malatsi, whose department recently produced an AI policy with fabricated references, he also acknowledged that Resolve approached his office twice and contacted him directly by phone on behalf of clients. Tony Leon's response? He called his accusers mad, conspiracy theorists, spreading fanciful ravings. He insisted no laws were broken and rejected any comparison to state capture as offensive. The DA's official position on the matter? Well, the party has no obligation to investigate private companies. So where did we hear this before? You know, to deny, to deflect, to diminish, and to call it politically motivated. This seems to be an old playbook that they are going by. The president, President Ramaphosa, said it plainly, you know, that people who campaign against state capture are now deeply immersed in influencing where contracts go. The DA cannot have it both ways. They cannot spend two decades pointing fingers at ANC, patronage work networks, and then when their own former leader is accused of monetizing political relationships, they tell South Africans, there's nothing to see here. Imagine if this was an ANC-linked firm using ministerial proximity to open doors for a foreign billionaire's company. The DA would be calling emergency press conferences. The question South Africans must ask is simple. Does the standard apply to everyone or to the other side only? Because accountability that is selective is not accountability at all. It is just politics.
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0: This is Sabah al-Muslim. The Gauteng Department of Health says it spends more than 600 million a year employing foreign healthcare professionals, while hundreds of qualified South African doctors remain unemployed. The disclosure has reignited debate over staffing in the public health sector, with the South African Medical Association calling for an urgent appointment of local doctors who have completed their training but remain without jobs. We speak to the Vice Chairperson of the South African Medical Association, Dr. Zanele Bikitsa. Dr. Zanele, thank you very much for your time and welcome to Radio Islam International.
1: Thank you very much.
0: Thank you for joining us this morning. So, once again, the question, you know, that over 600 million are spent annually on foreign healthcare professionals while many South African doctors remain unemployed. Dr. Bikitsa, how does this happen?
1: Okay. So, I think what's important, firstly, we must highlight that figure that is now being raised, it does not speak to only doctors. It includes other categories within that. So it's a round figure of how much is foreign workforce in Gauteng, so not only doctors. But to come to what our take is, as the South African Medical Association, I think we're missing the point. The point shouldn't be about foreign doctors being employed, but it should look at the reality that within the Department of Health, we are understaffed. The World Health Organization says that, you know, to provide a service, you should have 2.5 doctors per 1,000. And currently, in South Africa, we're not even sitting at 0.03 in terms of our ratio. So that is the bigger issue here, the issue of staffing that will be able to deal with the population.
0: Interesting indeed. So how many qualified South African doctors have completed their internships and community service and yet they still remain unable to secure employment? And what impact is this having on the healthcare system?
1: Okay. So, you know, I remember in December when we were dealing with this, we were sitting at a figure at about 1.8, so 1,800. But since then, obviously, there has been placements because, you know, internship and community service, they are mandatory. Doctors are obligated to do them, so government does have to place them. So since December, there have been two rounds of placement, but we still have a large population of unemployed, and these ones are the ones that are post-conserve. So we've got doctors that they've finished conserve, they're sitting, and they don't have a post. They don't have work, even though they are willing and ready to serve. You know, we get narratives like, oh, they don't want to go to rural, which is not true. You can go to the department's website right now. I'll give an example in case it ends. There are no posts for these medical officers, and yet they're sitting ready. Our numbers of patients are showing and demanding that we need these.
0: The department says that, you know, budget constraints and frozen posts are preventing the appointments of more doctors. Do you accept that explanation, or is this ultimately a planning and governance failure?
1: You know, absolutely, I refuse to accept that. You know, I don't know if you were aware, there was an ombudsman report that was looking into deaths of doctors in KZN, and that came out with some recommendations. And strongly, one of the ones that came out was the issue of health force staffing. So even the ombudsman said there's a crisis. Now, we agree that budget is from Treasury, but something needs to be done to ensure that there is ring-fenced funding for health, because it is not optional. But it will never be fixed until the Department of Health actually agrees on what is going to be the staffing norms that they're going to use that will then inform how much Treasury must give them.
0: Hmm. So just to pick up on the earlier issue, Dr. Zanele, that is SAMA opposed to the employment of foreign healthcare professional, or is the real issue ensuring that suitably qualified South African doctors are given priority where posts are available?
1: SAMA is not against foreign nationals at all. We have even members that are foreign nationals, and we embrace that. All we ask is that there should be more health force employment. There should be vetting. You know, we've had fake doctors, and those were even South African individuals. So there should be vetting of their qualifications, vetting of their registrations with statutory bodies, to ensure that these people are the correct people and they are safe to be able to practice. And there should also be monitoring of what we call CPD. It's continued professional development. So you have to do a certain amount of points every year so that we ensure that they are up to date on the latest in terms of guidelines. So that is our call. Let's address the staffing problem, and let's ensure that vetting is done in terms of the qualifications and accreditation.
0: What are the long-term consequences if newly qualified South African doctors continue to remain unemployed? Is there a risk of losing these skills to other countries?
1: Yes, I mean, we've all seen it. There was a point where there was a brain drain. You know, countries like Canada, Australia, the, you know, UAE, they were actively recruiting in South Africa because for them it is a skills that they, you know, they seek as a scarce skill. So they were actively recruiting, and we did lose individuals to that. But it's important that we retain these because we need this in our country, particularly if we want to roll out NHI. You will not be able to roll it out without a health workforce. So that is absolutely true. And, you know, the sad part is it goes beyond just losing them. We also have the issue of, you know, mental health. We've had in KZN, you know, doctors committing suicide. The latest one being at Northdale Hospital in Maritzburg, because psychologically, you know, unemployment does affect people. And we also know that in the context of your South Africa, when one individual is employed, they support those that are underneath them.
0: Hmm. Finally, Dr. Zanele, what action would the SAMA like to see immediately in terms of the national and provincial health departments to address the situation?
1: We are demanding immediate action when it comes to the human resourcing. We've actually written to the two departments that are most affected, which is the Eastern Cape and KZN, and we are demanding a meeting. When we wrote this, it was actually prior to the report being released by the Ombudsman. So we want to engage and ensure that those recommendations are actually rolled out. We can't accept over the money is always an excuse, whereas the problem and the toll of it is actually human life. So we are definitely not going to allow a situation where we have people dying, we have patients complicating, and it's written down to just funding. So there does need to be urgent attention, which is what we're engaging with the department. But we also are clear that this solution cannot come without intervention from Treasury as well. They need to be brought to the party so that this is sorted out.
0: Indeed. Dr. Zanele, thank you very much for your time this morning. Much appreciated on Radio Islam International.
1: Thank you very much.
0: Thank you very much for joining us. Bye-bye. That was Dr. Zanele Bikitsa, Vice Chairperson of the South African Medical Association, speaking to us about the growing concerns over unemployed South African doctors and staffing in the public health care system.

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2: Assalamu alaikum wa rahmatullahi wa barakatuh. In your news headlines locally, a 35-year-old man has been arrested in connection with the murder of Economic Freedom Fighters member Monica Dube. On the African continent, Zambia's former Vice President Guy Scott has died at the age of 82 after a short illness, the government has confirmed.
3: He became acting president in 2014 following the death of President Michael Sata, making him Africa's first white head of state since South Africa's F.W. de Klerk. Scott served in the role for nearly 3 months but was barred by the constitution from running for president because his parents were not Zambian by birth.
2: In your Umu News, a Palestinian man who is believed to have been killed while searching for food in Gaza has reunited with his family after spending a year in Israeli detention. And this morning on the Asia Pacific Report with Debbie Stothard, a Malaysia human rights activist, journalist and advocate, she spoke to us about what does the extension of martial law in Myanmar mean for the country.
4: Well, there was an expectation somehow that once the parliament elected by the sham election held earlier this year was convened, that somehow there would be some easing of the violence and oppression of local populations. But that hasn't happened. In fact, just earlier this week, just 2 days ago, the parliament was told to rubber stamp an extension of martial law for 58 townships across the country.
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0: Assalamu alaikum wa rahmatullahi wa barakatuh. Ji, Mulana Ahmed Waja Sab.
1: Wa alaikum assalam wa rahmatullahi wa barakatuh, Mark. It's, yeah, looks like a nice bright sunny day again. Alhamdulillah.
0: Alhamdulillah. Yesterday it was sunny, but the wind was very strong.
1: Very true, yeah. Yeah.
0: It was strong, eh? Yeah.
1: In fact, earlier this week, on one of the groups, one of the chats, I saw somebody put this picture of in the eastern Transvaal somewhere, that long term pass, and it looked like there's quite a bit of snow there.
0: Is it?
1: Yeah, and that is what yesterday I saw that wind. I said, okay, it looks like maybe a cold front might be on its way. But we'll just got to wait and see. The temperatures seem fine. It doesn't suggest that there's we in a cold front, but just got to see what happens.
0: Indeed. So, Marana Waja, when you're struggling to sleep at night, what do you do? Do you open the eye to check what's the time? Or do you just play mind games? Or you just turn and toss? Or do you wake up your partner and say, hey, you can't sleep?
1: To be honest with you, I have absolutely no idea.
0: You're so tired.
1: Because Alhamdulillah, I sleep very, very quickly. They often laugh at me at home and tell me that before my head touches the pillow, I'm already sleeping. The wife will very often complain and say, you know, last night I was talking to you and you were answering, and the next thing I know, you are gone, lights out. So many times I'll go home, like now, especially in the holidays. When I get home, and they'll tell me, you know, the wife would say, there's children at night, just didn't want to sleep, and till what time they were up, and I'm like, oh, I didn't know. Like, you're like a rock. You sleep and you don't know. So, I sleep very soundly, Mona. Sleep very soundly. When I hit the bed, I am gone.
0: What do you do? Okay, let's think of a night maybe with
1: you. Yeah. Maybe at times when you're feeling a bit sick, feeling a bit under the weather, feeling a bit fluish, feverish, etc. Yeah, it can be a bit challenging then, because then at times, you know, maybe you weren't feeling too well in the day, so you took some medication and you slept it out the whole day, and now at night you're struggling to sleep because now you slept so much during the day. So, yeah, I know it is something that a lot of people struggle with. It can be a bit difficult. People have this insomnia and people have these different things that they go through. It can be a bit challenging. There's a lot of things that they say, you count sheep and you, do those things. A lot of, our people will say the different du'as that you read, and you start reading Quran, you'll see immediately you'll fall off to sleep. But I think it works for some people, and for others they just struggle. They just struggle. You get people that if they go to a place, you know, they came to a place for the first time, that first night sleeping there, they know they won't sleep.
0: Yeah.
1: Maybe by the second night, third night, they'll get a bit used to it. It can be the most comfortable of beds. It can be a branded name mattress or the nice thickest pillow, but they still struggle to sleep. So different people have these different problems, different issues. What do you do? Some people will just take out, nowadays the most common thing is the phone, because it's at your bedside, so people just take out their phones and scroll through and hope that will cause their eyes to become a bit more drowsy and a bit more sleepy. But sometimes with that light in your face, I don't know if it really makes you more sleepy.
0: I think it's paradoxical in the sense that if you take the psychological pressure off your mind to say, I need to sleep.
1: All right.
0: Because when you say, I need to sleep, and then you try to sleep, and then you can't sleep, then that's more tiring. What you tell yourself is, okay, yeah, I'm struggling to sleep. So it's paradoxical. Once you take that psychological pressure off your mind, and you acknowledge that I'm not sleeping, I'm struggling, and you tell yourself, okay, I'll catch up in the morning, I'll add in a half an hour extra. Once you take the pressure off, surprisingly, you fall asleep even quicker.
1: Okay, it does make sense. Like I said, I wouldn't know, but it does
0: try
1: make
0: sense. Try it out, Mr. Waja, you know. So that's the one thing. And the other thing is that you use that opportunity to engage in spirituality, and Shaitan won't let you stay for too long.
1: Very true, yeah.
0: You say you start engaging in durood or salawat or dhikr, within 2-3 minutes you're already knocked off.
1: Gone, yeah.
0: You must say, oh, what a wonderful opportunity. Let me engage in durood. Next morning you wake up with a tasbih in your hand.
1: Very true, very true.
0: But don't pick up the phone, Mullah Waja, and don't look at the clock.
1: That's a mistake that you make.
0: Don't look at the clock. Don't pick up the phone.
1: Because you'll see on a normal day, right? Not even sleeping time. Now, in the morning, you had a nice, good sleep, even maybe after Fajr, you went and slept for another hour, whatever it is. So now you're fully relaxed, right? You don't need for sleep. Take out the Quran now, Saturday night, and you see, automatically you'll start yawning.
0: Yeah.
1: So that's how it is. So at night, read some Quran, make some dhikr, you'll fall off to sleep very quickly.
0: Or just wake your partner up and say, I can't sleep. And then you'll catch such a headache. Such a tongue lash in Molana Waja Saab that sleep will automatically come.
1: Yeah, that's the more dangerous way.
0: On social media, they have those memes that the husband is struggling to sleep, so he tells the wife, I'm struggling to sleep. So the wife starts speaking and he falls asleep. Like what you are doing. SubhanAllah. Anyways, Mulana Ahmed Wajasa, what is the first clue this morning?
1: First clue for Trema. Well, today's word has got to do with talking, speaking, chatting, anything got to do with talking and speaking, yeah. Talk, speak,
0: chat. Anything to do with talking, speaking, chatting.
1: To talk, to speak, to chat.
0: It is vague and ambiguous, but anyways, we'll wait for the second clue just after 8, inshallah. Hopefully it will clarify and demystify it further.
1: Inshallah.
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So we had a scheduled interview with Dr. Ntsikelelo Breakfast talking about the Palapala impeachment inquiry and the fact that the president has, you know, gone to the court to have the impeachment committee stop their work while he has his matter on review. Unfortunately, that particular interview not materializing this morning, but life continues. We look at our hadith discussion for the morning. It comes to you from Sahih al-Bukhari as well as Sahih Muslim, an authentic narration. عن أبي هريرة رضي الله تعالى عنه أن رسول الله صلى الله عليه وسلم قال لا عدوى ولا طيرة ولا هامة ولا صفر متفق عليه. So we know it's the month of Safar, so it's appropriate for us to discuss this hadith. The Prophet صلى الله عليه وسلم says there is no contagious disease, meaning that acts independently. I'll discuss this shortly. There is no superstition from birds. There is no owl omen or bad omen, and no safar superstition. So there are four things mentioned here in the hadith. Adwa, that's contagion. Tiyara, that's superstition from birds. Wala hamma, that's from an owl specifically. Wala safar, that's the month of safar. So if you look at this historically, the Arabs in pre-Islamic era, pre-Islamic period, they used to believe that the month of Safar is a month of bad luck. It is a month where illnesses spread. It is a month where you should not get married. It is a month where you should not carry out business journeys and all those things. They had associated the month of Safar with superstition and bad luck. When the Prophet of Allah came with the message of Islam, then he rectified the incorrect beliefs of the Arabs and by extension the world, that la adwa wala tiyarata wala hamma wala safar. There's no such thing as contagion, or there's no such thing as bad omen, or there's no such thing as superstition. So the question here arises that are you saying that diseases don't spread? What we are saying is that diseases don't spread independently without the permission of Allah. So when a person comes into contact with germs, automatically one would assume that he's going to get sick. But to automatically assume that, that's wrong. I'll give you another example and then we come back to the story here. A knife is meant to cut, but the knife independently cannot cut. It only cuts with the permission of Allah. So Ibrahim alayhi salatu wasalam was about to slaughter and sacrifice his son. And likewise, I can give you more examples. Ibrahim alayhi salatu wasalam was thrown into an inferno, a huge fire that was ignited by his people. The property of fire is to burn, but it cannot burn independently. Only if Allah wills for it to burn, it will burn. So they threw Ibrahim alayhi salatu wasalam in the fire, and Allah said, Ya naru kuni bardan wa salama. It's a Quranic ayah. Likewise, the quality of a whale is to devour and to eat. But when it swallowed Yunus alayhi salatu wasalam, it stayed in the belly, not for a moment or two, but for at least a couple of good days, and according to some narration, up to 40 days. The quality of devouring was not there because Allah did not will for that whale to devour Yunus alayhi salatu wasalam. The property of water is to drown. But Allah Rabbul Izzah removed that quality when Musa alayhi salam and his people were crossing the ocean, and Fir'aun was drowned moments later. So the point that the hadith is making is that no one matter can independently act on its own without the permission of Allah. So yes, a person can get sick if he comes into contact with germs, if the will of Allah is there. And if the will of Allah is not there, the person can come into contact with germs and also not fall sick. So that's basically what it means.
So the Prophet of Allah was rectifying the belief and the aqaid of the people of his time, that don't associate independent power to anything. Nothing can operate independently. Not the sun, not the moon. The sun rises every day from one direction and sets in another direction. But there will come a time where the opposite will happen. Why? Because Allah wants for it to happen. The mountains are firm and stable, but there's a time that will come that it will be flying like cotton wool, like how it is mentioned, كَالْعِهْنِ الْمَنْفُوشِ in the Quran. So you cannot attribute independent power to anything or any matter or anyone. Only Allah has absolute power. Only Allah has absolute power. So the doctor can do diagnosis and he can prescribe and proscribe. You know, there's both words there. He can prescribe and proscribe for you, and he'll tell you follow this routine and this regime of medication, and he'll tell you you'll be fine at the end of the day. But that can only happen if Allah wills. So he did take the medication, he did follow the doctor's advice, but he didn't get cure, because the cure is not in the medication. Yes, medication can cure when the permission of Allah is there. So when the hadith is saying la adwa, that there is no contagion, what it basically means is that no disease independently spreads on its own. It is with the will of Allah. So does that mean that you must be reckless and not take any protection? No, it doesn't mean that. It means you must take your protection. But if after taking your protection you do fall sick, that is just the will of Allah Rabbul Izzah. That is the balanced approach. So that's the first part of the hadith in terms of contagion. Then the second part of the hadith is wala tiyara. Wala tiyara. Tiyara means superstition. The Arabs would watch the flight of birds before traveling. If a bird flew in one direction, they believed it was good omen, and they would continue their journey. And if it flew in another direction, they canceled their journey, and they said, no, this is superstitious, so that there'll be some bad calamity that's going to happen, and therefore they canceled their trip. So the Prophet sallallahu alaihi wasallam clarified this. How can you hinge your trip? Maybe you want to travel to Syria or to Yemen, and because of a bird flying in a particular direction, suddenly you're thinking that your trip is no longer worthwhile making because of the bird. So the Prophet of Allah is again rectifying the aqidah and the beliefs of people, that a bird cannot determine your fate. It is Allah who determines your fate. So the Nabi of Allah basically cancelled out the superstitious culture of following birds and the directions they take. The third word that is mentioned in this hadith is wala hamma. Now hamma also refers to a pre-Islamic belief, that they believe that the soul of a murdered person becomes an owl that cries until revenge is not taken. So if you see the owl crying in your neighborhood, it means that that person who was killed by injustice, they need to take revenge and avenge the death of that person. And until that doesn't happen, the owl will not stop crying. I'll talk about modern beliefs in light of today's hadith. And the fourth thing that is mentioned in the hadith is Safar. So the Prophet of Allah clarified also that the month of Safar is not an ominous month or a bad luck month or a month of illness. Rather, Safar is known as a month like any other month in a calendar. That's why it's known as Safarul Khair and Safarul Mudaffar. Safar, the month of success, and Safar, the month of Khair, goodness. So this was again to negate the pre-Islamic notion to associate superstition and bad luck with a particular period or particular time.
Now, modern day beliefs are that people still have certain superstitious beliefs and practices, especially if you see people who have converted recently from another religion. For example, if a person was previously practicing idol worship, or he was, say for example, he was a Hindu. Now, you come into the Muslim faith and there are certain practices that you still hold on to from your previous faith, thinking that it is the status quo in the new religion also. So, people still carry some superstitious belief. For example, walking under a ladder brings bad luck. Breaking a mirror causes years of misfortune. You mustn't sit on the pillow, otherwise you'll have memory loss. Or certain numbers or colors determines one's fate. Or the constellations have an effect on your taqdeer. All of these are modern day practices which people still uphold. For example, the most common one is if you see a black cat crossing your path early in the morning, that means there's some calamity that's going to come your way during the course of the day. Now, whether it's the modern day superstitions that you hold on to, or the pre-Islamic ones, or the superstitious beliefs that are to come in the future, all of them are rooted in the same concept of thinking that they independently can determine the course of action for a person. Whereas our belief is La ilaha illallah, nothing can benefit, nothing can harm without the permission and the will of Allah Rabbul Izzah. Allah is the only one that is able to effect change and bring about change in any person's life. So, good, that's how we read, وَالْقَدْرِ خَيْرِهِ وَشَرِّهِ مِنَ اللَّهِ تَعَالَى وَالْبَعْثِ بَعْدَ الْمَوْتِ. So this is an important hadith to discuss. I think I've got my topic for Jumu'ah. Never knew you could discuss.

0: he pull out the arrow and say, Naam, he say, yes, I should get married to her. Imagine your love depends on one arrow that could come out and determine your entire fate. So we don't believe in that. Even when it comes to marriage, there are certain practices in certain societies of the world where they look at the constellations and they look at which period is suitable for you to get married, and they call it aapki kundali check karni hai, and they check whether your kundali, whatever you call it in English, matches with the other person and whether you should get married or not. So these are all superstitious beliefs. We're supposed to be so thankful to Allah that He has removed us from all these crutches of all these practices. Raditu billahi rabba wa bil islami deena wa bi muhammadin sallallahu alayhi wa sallam nabiyya. Our iman is so straightforward. La ilaha illallah. Nothing benefits, nothing harms without the permission of Allah Rabbul Izzah. That is it. Full stop. Not ifs and buts and shoulds and goods. All that doesn't come into the equation.
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6: Assalamu alaikum wa rahmatullahi wa barakatuh. The date today, the 1st of Safar, 1448, corresponding to the 16th of July, 2026. In your local news, it has emerged that foreign doctors earn more than 600 million rand annually in Gauteng. At the same time, the South African Medical Association and its trade union, SAMATU, have called for the urgent hiring of unemployed South African doctors. The Gauteng Health Department has admitted that they pay more than 600 million annually on salaries for foreign doctors. This has sparked outrage nationwide as hundreds of South Africans' qualified medical workers remain jobless. Radio Islam interviewed the vice chairperson of SAMA, Dr. Zanele Pikicha, about why many South African doctors are unemployed while the country spends millions on foreign healthcare professionals.
7: Okay, so I think what's important, firstly, we must highlight that figure that is now being raised. It does not speak to only doctors. It includes other categories within that. So it's a round figure of how much is foreign workforce in Gauteng. So not only doctors.
6: Dr. Bikicha told us how many qualified South African doctors remain unemployed and what impact is this having on the healthcare system.
7: Okay, so, I remember in December when we were dealing with this, we were sitting at a figure

0: at about 1.8, so 1,800. But since then, obviously, there has been placements because, you know, internship and community service, they are mandatory. Doctors are obligated to do them, so government does have to place them.
1: In other local news, the High Court in Johannesburg has temporarily stopped the City of Johannesburg from demolishing or interfering with structures at Marble Towers in the CBD. The interim order granted pending an urgent hearing on Thursday also bars the city from entering the building for demolition or restricting lawful access to the property. The ruling follows an urgent application by the building's owner, Goldenrod Group.
2: There's been an ongoing campaign against informal trade and small businesses in the city of Johannesburg. Our organization brought an application late last year, which is still ongoing, with the removal of informal traders from parts of the CBD. In those circumstances, again, the city had done what it's doing now, that one day it woke up and decided that things would not go this way without following any procedure. Unfortunately, I have not seen the court papers brought by the owner of Marble Towers. But even earlier this week, I had commented that it is striking that the city is coming on the ground without following its own processes, which would include engaging property owners, would include providing notices. And so it would be interesting to hear what happens in court.
1: On the African continent, Ugandan opposition leader Kizza Besigye has rejected court appointment lawyers in his treason trial after his chosen legal team was either arrested or barred from entering the country. Besigye, a longtime critic of President Yoweri Museveni, has been in detention since late 2024 after being returned to Uganda from Kenya. His main lawyer is in military custody, while Kenyan lawyer Martha Karua has been denied entry into Uganda.
3: When his trial began on Monday, the court said he had to choose from a list of state-approved lawyers, but Besigye refused. The judge said he had 2 weeks to accept the lawyers and adjourn the case until July 29. Uganda has seen mounting political repression in recent months, with the army arresting opposition figures, lawyers, and shutting down a major media group.
1: In Yemen news, the U.S. military has launched another round of strikes on Iran, with Iranian media reporting explosions in Qasem, Bandar Abbas and Chabahar. Iran has responded with attacks targeting what it says are U.S. assets in the region, including in Kuwait and Jordan, while Bahrain activated air raid alarms. The U.S. also says it disabled an oil tanker heading to an Iranian port in the Strait of Hormuz by firing Hellfire missiles. And this morning on the Asia Pacific Report with Debbie Stotter, the Malaysian human rights activist, journalist and advocate, she spoke to us about what is driving the rise in anti-migrant sentiment across Southeast Asia.
4: Having been in South Africa recently, it's really a painful situation to talk about, because globally now, we're seeing that governments are actually using migrants and asylum seekers as scapegoats and targeting them, national frustrations and grievances, focusing it on migrants and refugees. In Southeast Asia, in this region, there's no, as far as I'm aware, there's no member in South and ASEAN that has actually signed the Refugee Convention.
1: Debbie told us what key developments will she be watching in Southeast Asia over the coming months.
4: I think in the end, what gives hope is the fact that workers and young people are actually being much more articulate, and people are being much more concerned beyond, identity politics, and really, really looking at, what our future holds. I think at this point, I think globally, a lot of young people are now trapped in informal jobs in the gig economy without social protection. The fact that all these social and economic gaps are becoming intensified as a result of the war in Iran, the fact that the fuel prices have risen and really, intensified that gap is an opportunity for more people to question. this economic divide. It's too obvious now.
1: In your finances, now the rand is trading at 16.33 to the dollar, 21.11 to the pound, and 18.73 to the euro. Gold is trading at 4,029.07 per fine ounce, and Brent crude oil is at 84.95 a barrel. In your Salah times, in Johannesburg, Zohar sets in at 12.19 p.m. and in Durban at 12.07 p.m. I'm Nina Bambeni with your Radio Islam News at this hour.
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8: Assalamu alaikum wa rahmatullahi wa barakatuh. Welcome to Sabah al-Muslim on Radio Islam International. It is the third and final hour of the program. My name is Habib Bobat, and inshallah we'll be together right up till 9 a.m. We also take this opportunity to welcome our listeners in KZN on Radio Al-Ansar. Ahlan wa sahlan wa marhaban bikum. It's always good to have you on board, and it's a pleasure to be part of your company also. We have Mulana Ahmed Waja in studios for the second clue this morning. Mulana, assalamu alaikum wa rahmatullah once again. And what is the second clue?
9: Wa alaikum assalam wa rahmatullahi wa barakatuh. So the first clue that we gave the listeners, we said the meaning of this word has got to do with talking, speaking, chatting, etc., right? Anything doing with talking. The second clue that we're giving the listeners is the word in the word. So in this word, you'll find a shorter word, which is actually a preposition. It is actually a preposition that is that gives the meaning of to say in the context of. It's a preposition that means in the context of. That is what that preposition means. So there's a preposition that you'll find in this word which means in the context of.
8: In the context of. Looks like a real mind teaser this morning. Let's see what we come up with. Third clue at 8:30, and inshallah we'll then take your answers as far as the quiz is concerned. 0727861548. This morning, coming up shortly, we'll be doing an interview with a company, Broke Cabs, how they had basically started off from nothing and today making a significant difference to the community. And this is part of our community profile that we do each week.
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Programs will be held across South Africa after Isha. 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Don't miss this special opportunity. We look forward to welcoming you, inshallah. Radio Islam International, the world is our community.

0: South Africa's entrepreneurial spirit continues to shine through innovative solutions that address real challenges faced by everyday people. Our guests represent one such inspiring success story, Bro Cabs. This is a South African, proudly South African e-hailing platform founded with a vision of creating a fair, safer and more community-centered transport service. Rather than simply building another ride and another e-hailing system, the team has focused on empowering drivers, strengthening local communities and developing technology designed specifically for South African realities. This morning we have the opportunity to learn more about the journey behind Bro Cabs and the people working to drive meaningful change in the transport industry. So we've got the team that will be joining us this morning. We've got the CMO, the CEO, and also the CSO. I believe the COO hasn't yet joined us this morning. But in any case, let's start off with who we do have. We start off with the CMO, Sibile Magodelela. Sibile, thank you very much for your time and welcome to Radio Islam International.
1: Thank you very much for having us. It's a really big honor. How are you doing today?
0: It's a pleasure to have you on board, and I'm doing well. Thank you very much for asking. So let's start off, Sibile. You know, every entrepreneur has a unique journey. Tell us a little bit about yourself and what inspired you to pursue a career in business and entrepreneurship.
1: Thank you very much for the question. I think looking at my surroundings since a young man, I've always wanted to solve problems. In school, I did look at opportunities to explore ways to, I guess, make a little bit of a living, selling sweets, looking at how the school children were, and in the townships also selling a cleaning product that could remove all the, I guess, dirt from everything, and just wanting to be in the middle, because what I wanted to do was to come up with creative and innovative ways to solve problems that people have every day on a daily. And also being part of Bro Cabs allowed me the opportunity to express that innovatively and creatively. Hence, I guess, this as well, right? Introducing Data-Free, introducing Bro Scholar, those are one of the ways that are innovative and solve people's problems. And we just wanted, personally wanted to make sure that we leave a mark and we set a path that whoever comes after are able to, I guess, improve and make better where we had already made, yeah.
0: So let's bring in the COO. Oh, I see he's not on. Let's bring in the CEO, Percy Kamata. Percy, how did the idea for Bro Cabs come about, and what opportunity or challenge did you identify in the South African transport industry?
2: Thank you for the question, Abib. Thank you for having us as well this morning. So the idea, it came about, we were working on a company called Website on the Go. And at the company, we did web development for small and medium enterprises within the Johannesburg area. While working together on this project, we had our operations officer, Msizi, who was unable to join us. He was working in the rental space, and one of the concerns that he had heard from drivers on a daily basis is that they would complain about the high commission rates on the e-hailing platforms. And we had thought about this in that small room in Johannesburg, that how do we address this pain point that drivers have? And the idea came about that, you know, Airbnb is one of the big models that work in the accommodation space, and they work because they have a subscription model. So how do we incorporate this into the e-hailing market? And are there any test cases that speak to the success of this? And there we were finding out that there is companies international who do have such a model. But we don't have it in our third world context. We don't have such solutions for Africa. And that's where we decided, you know what, let's just focus the minds together and build a solution for the current problem that we have in our markets, which is South Africa, which is a subscription-based e-hailing application that takes zero commission, and they only pay a subscription as drivers.
0: Let's bring in Luther Mafetani, who is a CSO. Luther, before we get into further details, you know, I thought I'll ask you if you could just explain to our listeners how does it work, ProCabs, and if you could give us a more insightful breakdown into the system and what it means and how it works and how it operates for those who are not familiar with it.
3: All right. So for us as a South African company, we decided to do a different business model. So within the e-hailing industry, they use commission. So we decided to use a subscription-based model. Mm. So our drivers pay 600 rand every single month as a subscription. Or alternatively, they can pay that every single week. That's 150. Now, after that, they keep 100% of all the money that they make. So when a rider books on our application, when they are using card payment, the money goes into the driver's wallet and the driver can redeem those funds and they redeem it 100%. Yeah. So with the other competitors, what happens is that if a trip is 100 rand, then the driver would receive 60 rand and the competitors would receive 40 rand. So it's a split payment. With us, they receive the entire 100 rand with just one subscription that they pay.
0: That is quite insightful, and that is so significant for the driver in terms of yes. how much he brings home. So, you know, when developing the business, Luther, what are some of the key values or principles that guided the decision you made as a founding team?
3: You know, when we started, we all agreed that we're not just building another e-hailing app. We wanted to build a company that solves African problems. We had three core values that we had to think about. Number one is fairness. That's why we created a subscription-based model where drivers keep 100% of that money that they make. That creates a fair play for these drivers. And number two is innovation. We have always been people that take innovation seriously. We've built a product called Bro Scholar. With Bro Scholar, it's not a card slot, but it's a feature on the app. Mm. So students can register on the application. They register with their student card and give them discounted rides. So we've got SLAs with different institutions like Rosebank International and other universities or colleges, and we give students discounted rides. We've also introduced data free. That's reserve billing, where students and riders can book on the application without having to use data because we've seen the high cost of living. We incur the cost of data for them. We've also introduced on the application, not any other company does that in terms of innovation, where we are partnered with a company called Safer City, which is a panic button that not only does when you press it, but it has other perks like voice recognition on the application. The third thing, which is a core value, is impact. We as Bro believe impact before profit. That is very important. The impact that we are doing right now is to create a proudly South African brand that South Africans can be proud of, that can scale the business and have a footprint in Africa and beyond. So those are the three values: fairness, innovation, and being impactful.
0: Mm. Now, coming back to Sibile, you know, building a new brand requires earning people's confidence. How have you approached creating awareness and building trust amongst both drivers and passengers?
1: So in the beginning, when we started, we had a pilot, I think it was last year, July, the same time, yes. We approached them on a human factor, more so first on building a relationship with every individual that we interacted with to interact with our app for a download and to book a ride. And that way, trust was built, creating group chats, always knowing the customer. Even today, we still call our customers before trips, during trips, That way they feel a part of a community, because what we saw that people like to be a part of something instead of just supporting it and they move on with their lives. It goes as far as drivers also being part of our activations because of the relationships that we have built with them from the beginning. And the important thing that has been highlighted in this is, in order for Bro to grow, we always need to be one with the people. It's not about the individuals who found it. It's not about the individuals who are leading it, but it's about the individual who's booking to go to an interview, the individual who is tired of commission. And we understand their problems because...
0: Okay.
1: So we just wanted to carry it out in that manner.
0: Yes, indeed. So, Percy, you know, every person or every business faces challenges, particularly in its early stages. What have been some of the biggest lessons you've learned since launching ProCaps?
2: So some of the lessons, excellent question, is that, one, you have to build with people. The most important thing for any company and any organization is that an organization is just the name, but what makes a business is the people. So having the right people in your corner to mentor, coach, guide, and also help you drive the vision, it's so important. And just growing in that space, I mean, one of the challenges that one may experience with the startup is obviously running the operation and having enough financial capital to run the operation. Mm-hmm. And this is where you need people such as angel investors, one of ours being Mr. Masego, like people who are in your corner or believe in you before things take off. They believe in who you are more than the actual product that has actualized. So some of the challenges are just those constraints, that funding is a very important thing when you want to make it in the space, and having people to support you is so important. And number two is just trust. Trust from drivers, trust from commuters, and earning their trust in order for them to adopt to your application. So how we've done that is that on the driver side, it's just constant communication, fairness on the pricing, as Luta had stated, and also having a safety element on the application, which addresses that trust issue that they have with e-hailing apps. I mean, we're partnered with a company called Safer City, which allows us the access to 4,000 security networks for first-time response and panic buttons. So those little things make a commuter think, you know what, these are people who are looking out for me. I can take my hard-earned money and invest in them. So those are some of the challenges that we are continuously addressing.
0: Luther, just one more question before we let you go. You know, the aspect of, you know, earlier on your colleague explained that 100% of the fare goes to the driver. That's from the driver's perspective. What about from the person who's using the services? Do they benefit in terms of pricing compared to other competitors like Bolt, Uber, and other platforms that you have? How's the prices compared to those platforms?
3: Yes, our prices are very affordable. So because we do not share the price, the cost with the driver in terms of a commission, we can reduce the pricing. We don't use dynamic pricing. So dynamic pricing, what happens is that during certain events, our competitors would raise the prices, right? We just keep a standard pricing model that works for the benefit of the commuter who is the rider. So they will get discounted rides because we then do not take a commission from this this amount. So yeah, it is much cheaper, and we do have discounts for commuters as well. We are running specials where we've done one-rand trips. People can just request for a one-rand trip. We've done specials where people are getting 50% off their rides. So most people, especially on social media, have done a comparison study of the pricing for short distance with the other competitors, and we are always affordable.
0: Hmm. And they are operating in all spaces or just certain areas?
3: So right now we are currently focusing on Johannesburg as our core areas. So we are in Johannesburg South, Johannesburg North, East Rand. These are the core areas that we are focusing on. But we have 4,800 drivers, but these 4,800 drivers are scattered all around South Africa. But we are focusing on this particular area, which is Johannesburg, for now.
0: So, Sibile, what's the plans for the future?
1: The plan for the future is to introduce new products. As much as we are in the e-hailing space, we are a super app. We are going to go into products like delivery, AI, having an actual product that is linked to your ear that can now you can do more than just request a trip. Fintech, we're going into that. We would also like to introduce other technological ways that people can make their lives better, especially in the spaces of exchange, in finance and transport, as well as in aviation. And we want to do that in a fun way. So the whole idea is Bro is a world, it's a universe, and we are bringing it into this one that we are seeing every day. And we want people to experience what it's like to be or to have a Bro or to be part of Bro. I think also making sure that we are building a community while we do that.
0: And well, let's end off with your colleague there, with Luther, with the closing remarks before we let all of you go this morning. Luther, your closing remarks?
3: Yeah, to every entrepreneur in South Africa, any young person that is an entrepreneur that wants to start a business, South Africa does not need a copy and paste idea. We need builders who see our problems as opportunities, right? Please remember, impact before profit. Always, very important. Always don't think of money. Always think of solving solutions, solving problems. Then everything will be okay. Thank you.
1: Download Bro on all platforms. 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BroCast_SA. Follow us on Facebook, Twitter X. Follow us Instagram. We're there as well. Follow us. Let's make travel fun together.
0: Yes. Thank you very much to you and your entire team for joining us this morning, for sharing this wonderful initiative, making an impact to South Africans. Thank you very much for your time, and bye bye.
1: Thank you very much.
2: Thank you.
0: Yeah, so what's different with Bro Cabs is that the driver benefits in the sense that 100% of the fare ride goes to him after he has basically paid his monthly subscription, which is 600 rands, which could be split over 4 weeks, 150 rands each, or he can pay it once off every month, and then whatever he earns thereafter goes 100% to him. It is a wonderful initiative from the driver's perspective. I haven't yet tested it from the consumers or from the riders' perspective, and that is indeed a wonderful initiative.
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5: Assalamu alaikum wa rahmatullahi wa barakatuh. Making headlines, the countdown for the second and final voter registration weekend ahead of the 2026 local government elections has begun. The spokesperson for the Independent Electoral Commission of South Africa, Tema Khadebe, says those who prefer to register in person can do so on the 1st and 2nd of August. Khadebe says the option to register online is available through the data-free online registration portal. The second round of voter registration comes after nearly 3 million voters heeded the call to register during the registration weekend held on the 20th and the 21st of June 2026. At the time, the IEC says they witnessed a growth of voters' roll as well as higher number of youth aged between 16 to 29 years turnout. Zambia's former Vice President Guy Scott, who briefly became Africa's only white head of state since the end of apartheid, died on Wednesday at the age of 82. The economist was born in Zambia to Scottish parents, died at his farm in the capital Lusaka after a short illness.
6: Scott served as vice president of the copper-producing Southern African country from 2011 to 2014. He became acting president in 2014 following the death of President Michael Sata, making him Africa's first white head of state since South Africa's F.W. de Klerk. Scott served in the role for nearly 3 months but was barred by the constitution from running for president because his parents were not Zambian by birth.
5: Was succeeded by Edgar Lungu, who led the country from 2015 to 2021. Zambia is due to hold elections next month. And Toronto's air quality has ranked the worst amongst all major cities in the world as smoke from wildfires in northwestern Ontario blankets the skies and spreads into the northeastern United States, triggering multiple health warnings and evacuations. Wildfires continued burning through sparsely populated areas hundreds of miles from Toronto, Canada's largest city, sending smoke over a wide area, although cities in the area are not being threatened. Environment Canada reported on an air quality health index reading of 10 plus, classified as very high risk for Toronto. Forecasts suggested that hazardous conditions could persist through Thursday night. IQA, a Swiss air quality technology company, ranked Toronto as having the worst air quality across the globe, surpassing the DRC's Kinshasa and India's New Delhi. From the news desk of Radio Sabah, assalamu alaikum wa rahmatullahi wa barakatuh.
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0: Yeah, Murad Ahmed Waja, you heard me say in one word of air, badmash. Actually, in Gujarat they say badmash. Yeah, badmash. It's an actual Urdu word, badmash. Badmash. Understand what I mean? Chee bajabi. Ji Murad Waja, for my.
7: Chee bajabi. Anyway, let's go for the third clue for this morning, Moran. This word has got six vowels. I mean, no, there's only five vowels, but this word has got six vowels. There isn't an extra vowel. It obviously means that there's maybe one, maybe two vowels that are repeated. And I have the good fortune of seeing the tablet in front of me with the answers. I can tell you thus far there is already one correct answer.
0: One.
7: So, good news.
0: You sounded so excited the way I thought you said you were going to read about five or ten answers. Only one answer.
7: But at least before we even gave out the third clue, there is already one correct answer. And the fact that there is a correct answer for the day, that just brightens my day.
0: 072-786-1548.
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11: Sale ends on Saturday, the 18th of July, 2026. Challenges facing our youth. The MC will be Molana Abdurrahman Bamji. The Kirat will be by Kari Amir Ismail. Kasira Burda by Kari Hamad Hafaji. The guest speaker will be Molana Bilal Mullah, the Imam of Jamia Masjid Marlborough Gardens. The venue will be Masjid Himayatul Islam, Lanesia. The date will be the 31st of July, 2026. The time will be after Isha Salah. Refreshments will be served. Jamiatul Ulama South Africa and Radio Islam International. Dawah wal Irshad.
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7: How many more correct answers have come?
16: Well, there's actually another correct answer that has come. I missed that one there, but that was that also came before the third answer came through. So it's two correct answers. Both correct answers came after two clues. They didn't need the third clue. So it's two correct answers thus far. Somebody gave us the word just now, acquiescent. Nope, that's not the word we're looking for. Then there's a whole conversation. I think conversation came a few times, and so did communication also come a few times. Conversation, communication, then that came a few times. Dictation also, orientation. Nope, it doesn't even end with an ion, I-O-N. But anyway, let's see, there's a few more answers that came through. Guerrillas, dialogue, communicate, converse. None of those are the correct answers. So the word that we were looking for today, Mona. Yeah, that's where we got to leave it, right? It's just those two answers. The word that we were looking for today is loquacious. Loquacious. It is spelled L-O-Q-U-A-C-I-O-U-S. L-O-Q-U-A-C-I-O-U-S. So you'll notice in the spelling of that word, O-U-A-I-O-U, that's six vowels. The O is repeated and the U is repeated. There's no E. Anyway, if you do a count, you'll find out that there is six vowels in that word. Loquacious, basically, what does it mean, Ma? Basically means to be talkative. A very talkative person, a person that likes to talk, is described as being loquacious. So you would say that the driver was very well entertained by the loquacious passenger, meaning the passenger loquacious. That couldn't stop talking. Loquacious, somebody that likes to talk.
7: Hawaii Takrir.
16: Yeah, that's the Urdu version of it.
7: Hawaii, you know, it's Hawaii Takrir. Something doesn't have substance, but he can talk and talk and talk and talk. They are truly verbose.
17: But verbose is not the word, isn't it?
16: No, it's not verbose.
17: Loquacious.
16: Loquacious.
17: Loquacious. It sounds like delicious.
16: Yeah, it does.
17: Anyways, Jazakallah khair, Manawaja. 8:48 Central African time.
16: Very quickly, Ma, somebody's asking, what about the preposition, that second clue? That second clue, that preposition in that word was the word kwe, Q-U-A. It's a preposition that gives the meaning in the context of.
17: Okay, Jazakallah khair and Murana Waja for that. So, if you are in the Gauteng region, as well as the Durban, as well as Cape Town, well, we have good news for you. Mufti Taqi Uthmani, Damat Barakatuhum Al-Aliya, a great mind of this Ummah and a leading scholar who is widely recognized not just in the Indian world, but also in the Arab world and the non-Arab world for his academic excellence and brilliance. And he sits on many significant committees. He is the rector and Sheikh al-Hadith of Darul Uloom Karachi. He is the president of Wifaqul Madaris al-Arabiya Pakistan, that is the Association of Madaris. And he is the chairman of IOFI, Sharia Board. That's basically Islamic finance that is implemented worldwide. And he's also part of many other committees that are not listed here. He is going to be in Gauteng, Durban and Cape Town. And the period between the 18th of July and the... Well, they say here till the end of the month, till the 26th or 27th. So on Saturday, the 18th of July, after Isha, there is a public program that will be held in Mayfair Jumu'ah. And this is a public program open to everybody. There will be an Urdu talk that will be delivered by Mufti Taqi Uthmani with, of course, English translation. So this will be happening on Saturday. Then after that, he flies over to Durban. And then there isn't any indication at the moment. Or I don't have the poster in front of me. Maybe I'll get it for you tomorrow and share with you the Durban details and the Cape Town ones, inshallah. Anyways, we move on. And the last segment of our program is One Stop Cash and Carry, our drama for the holiday.

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7: The characters featured in this drama are fictitious. Any resemblance to real persons, living or dead, or to actual events is purely coincidental.
0: Previously on Welcome to One Stop Cash and Carry, after discovering that Kabir was recruiting staff for the rival store that he's at, tensions rose between Ahmed and Farhan over the future of the business. While Ahmed insisted he had always taken care of his employees, Farhan argued that One Stop needed to modernize its approach by introducing HR systems, staff development, training, and opportunities for growth. With Mustafa's support, Farhan presented a bold plan to rebuild trust within the team and stop more staff from leaving. For the first time in a long time, Ahmed began to see the value in his son's leadership. Together, Ahmed, Farhan, and Mustafa addressed the staff directly, reassuring them that One Stop was not closing down and promising a stronger future built on communication, growth, and unity. It has been a week since that discussion with the team. We pick up the story today with Farhan meeting with his team once again to introduce the change that he is implementing.
8: Morning, everyone. Thank you for coming in early. From today, we are officially introducing a basic HR support structure at One Stop. Staff will now have a formal process to raise concerns, give feedback, and discuss workplace issues.
9: Guys, see, this business has grown. We can no longer rely on informal conversations to solve problems.
10: So, if we have issues with schedules or overtime, we can talk openly now.
8: Yes, and nobody will be punished for speaking honestly. But the only way for us to move forward is to adapt to what needs changing. I also mentioned that last week, we are also launching training and upskilling workshops. That begins this week.
10: Yo, we never had that before.
9: Yes, that's correct. Farhan is an HR person who will be facilitating training programs. We want to focus on things like customer service. We all know that we must greet the customer to see their needs. But training will allow you to learn more about making an existing customer a repeat customer. I have also given the training material a look. There will be training on leadership development, which eventually can help us shape our future leaders.
8: Yes, we want staff to grow inside the company.
10: Ah, so some of us can become managers now.
8: Exactly.
10: Yo, Kabir never mentioned any of this.
8: We are not here to talk about Kabir. We are here to focus on the future of One Stop. And the future includes every single one of you. Now, our HR manager is joining us later today. And I must add, we must get used to these meetings. All right, that will be all. Let me call Ted and give him an update.
2: Farhan, how did things go? Did the staff respond well?
8: Alhamdulillah, it went well. Better than I expected, actually.
2: Alhamdulillah, that's great, my son. I'm sure your plan is going to work.
8: The team mentioned Kabir, and...
2: No. I don't want to hear his name. He can't do anything to change things. If he wants to take the staff, let him. I'm not afraid of him. Besides, what you are doing, you are creating a safe place for them. I wish I had done this sooner.
8: Wow, Ted, is that a compliment?
2: Don't let it get to your head. You handle it well yourself. I am proud of you.
8: Thanks, Ted.
2: Just remember, leadership is not about systems. It is about people trusting you.
8: I know.
2: Good.
8: How did the checkup go there?
2: It was okay. The doctor is scheduling the removal of the tumor this week, Thursday.
8: Okay, Shukar. We'll know after this week if it's, you know, or not.
2: Whatever the outcome is, I have decided that I will take a step back and let you manage the business more. I truly believe in you, and I'm sorry it took me this long.
8: Don't worry about anything else, Dad. Just focus on getting better. Okay, Humaira just tells me my next appointment is here. I'll see you later.
2: Okay, my son. I think I need to go for a walk. I'm feeling so lazy these days. I wonder who this is. Hello?
11: Mr. Mo.
2: Kabir.
11: I hear you and Farhana are trying very hard to fix things.
2: What do you want?
11: I want you to know this is only the beginning.
2: The beginning of what? You betrayed me, Kabir. You took everything I trusted you with and started running into the ground.
11: No, Ahmed. You replaced me. You woke up one day and gave up on me. Maybe your plan was always to bring Farhan in. You were going to fire me. I was nothing to you.
2: I treated you like family.
11: Family? You were going to fire me. Luckily, I resigned before you said those words. And then what did you go do after that? You chose Farhan over everybody else. You stopped listening to people who helped build this business. And now you want to get HR systems and train people? When I was there for you, you just piled on me and expected me to perform. Eventually, I hated coming to work and I hated you.
2: So this is revenge?
11: Call it whatever you want. I will destroy One Stop, even if it's the last thing I do.
2: Kabir! I will need to speak to Farhan this evening. Kabir is not going to stop, and now that I'm not there, I would hate for him to do something to hurt my Farhan.
4: Now, I know you want to wait for Farhan to eat, but I'm trying to keep your eating time the same to ensure you're taking the medication correctly.

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7: Assalamu alaikum wa rahmatullahi wa barakatuh. The date today, the 1st of Safar 1448, corresponding to the 16th of July 2026. In your local news, it has emerged that foreign doctors earn more than 600 million rand annually in Gauteng. At the same time, the South African Medical Association and its trade union, SAMATU, have called for the urgent hiring of unemployed South African doctors. The Gauteng Health Department has admitted that they pay more than 600 million rand annually on salaries for foreign doctors. This has sparked outrage nationwide as hundreds of South African qualified medical workers remain jobless. Radio Islam interviewed the vice chairperson of SAMA, Dr. Zanele Bikicha, about whether a budget constraints explain the shortage of doctor appointments or if it is a governance failure.
8: Absolutely. I refuse to accept that. I don't know if you were aware there was an ombudsman report that was looking into deaths of doctors in KZN. Mm. And that came out with some recommendations. And strongly, one of the ones that came out was the issue of health and force staffing. So even the ombudsman said there's a crisis. Now, we agree that budget is from Treasury. But something needs to be done to ensure that there is ring-fenced funding for the poor health, because it is not optional. But it will never be fixed until the Department of Health actually agrees on what is going to be the staffing norms that they're going to use that will then inform how much Treasury must give them.
7: Dr. Bikicha told us that Sama is opposed to employing foreign healthcare

0: professionals, or does it simply want qualified South African doctors to be prioritized?
1: SAMA is not against foreign nationals at all. We have even members that are foreign nationals, and we embrace that. All we ask is that there should be more health force employment. There should be vetting. You know, we've had fake doctors, and those were even South African individuals. So there should be vetting of their qualifications, vetting of their registrations with statutory bodies, to ensure that these people are the correct people and they are safe to be able to practice. And there should also be monitoring of what we call CPD. It's continued professional development. So you have to do a certain amount of points every year so that we ensure that they are up to date on the latest in terms of guidelines.
0: In other local news, a 35-year-old man arrested in connection with the murder of EFF Tswane Secretary Monica Dube is expected to appear in the Cullinan Magistrates Court on Thursday. Dube was shot and killed at a home in Wolmaranstal, north of Pretoria, last month. She had previously survived an attempt on her life in March after being shot 11 times. On the African continent, Ugandan opposition leader Kizza Besigye refused to accept the lawyers being forced upon him for his treason trial after his chosen advocates were arrested and barred from the country. Besigye, 70, a longtime rival of President Yoweri Museveni, has been in jail since late 2024, and when he was kidnapped in Kenya and smuggled back to Uganda last month, his main lawyer, former Kampala mayor Erias Lukwago, was seized by the army and thrown in jail, while his other lead lawyer, Kenya's Martha Karua, was barred from entering the country. Radio Islam's Mulana Muhammad Bam has the story.
2: When his treason trial began on Monday, the court says he had to choose from a list of state-approved lawyers, but Besigye had refused.
3: The judge said he had 2 weeks to accept the lawyers and adjourn the case until July 29. Uganda has seen mounting political repression in recent months, with the army arresting opposition figures, lawyers, and shutting down a major media group.
2: Mohammed Baum, Radio Islam News.
0: In your Umma news, Israeli forces briefly closed one of the gates to Al-Aqsa Mosque in occupied East Jerusalem on Tuesday during military exercises. Palestinian officials says the drills disrupted access for worshippers as security was tightened at the mosque complex. The incident comes amid increased Israel security measures at Al-Aqsa in recent months. And finally, Hong Kong police have arrested 5 booksellers on suspicion of committing acts with seditious intent under the city's national security laws. The arrests come as independent bookstores continue to decline following the introduction of Beijing's national security legislation in 2020. Many of the stores had served as important spaces for political discussion and community events. And in your finances, now the rand is trading at 16.34 to the dollar, 21.11 to the pound, and 18.73 to the euro. Gold is trading at 4,029.16 per fine ounce, and Brent crude oil is at 84.95 a barrel. In your Salah times, in Johannesburg, Zohar sets in at 12.19 p.m. and in Durban at 12.07 p.m. I'm Nina Bambeni with your Radio Islam News at this hour.
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6: Assalamu alaikum wa rahmatullahi wa barakatuh. This is the social program on Radio Islam International. This morning, Maulana Ibrahim Bam will be joining us. The topic that Maulana will be discussing, a continuation from last week's discussion, how the Prophet sallallahu alaihi wasallam dealt with those facing hardships and trials, or those undergoing disasters and afflictions. That's the topic for this morning on the social program. You can interact with us. You can share with us your thoughts on 072-786-1548. the WhatsApp number here in studio. And then, of course, after 9:30, the lines will also be open on 011-854-1548. Time for an ad break. When we come back, Maulana Ibrahim Baum joins us.
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Tune in every Thursday morning just after 9 a.m. to the social program with Maulana Ibrahim Baum as he illuminates your life with lessons from select motivational books, enlightens you with fascinating social discussions, and engages with pertinent listener thoughts and questions. 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

0: Maulana Ibrahim Bam joins us on the line. Maulana, assalamu alaikum wa rahmatullahi wa barakatuh.
1: Wa alaikum salam wa rahmatullahi wa barakatuh. And assalamu alaikum to all the esteemed listeners of Radio Islam.
0: Jazakullah khairan, Maulana, for joining us on the program. Maulana, before we get into the discussion this morning, good news for our country. Alhamdulillah, great scholar Mufti Taqi Uthmani will be visiting the country soon.
1: Yes, Maulana, it is a very great honor for us to be able to welcome Mufti Taqi Uthmani, who is co-hosted in South Africa by Jamiat al-Ulama South Africa, Madrasa Noor for the Blind and Darul Ihsan in Durban. They are the host for Mufti Taqi Sahib's program. And Mufti Sahib will be coming for just over a week. He'll be here for 3 days, and we humbly request all the listeners to be able to do their best to attend the programs and benefit from Mufti Taqi Sahib. One of the great remarkable aspects of Mufti Taqi Sahib is he is a great alim, the son of a great alim. His father, Mufti Shafi Sahib Rahmatullah Ali, was known as Mufti Azam Pakistan, the great and the supreme Mufti in Pakistan. He himself is known in Pakistan as Sheikhul Islam. He is the Amir and the Chairman and the President of Wifaqul Madaris. That means the Association of Madaris in Pakistan, who normally have one association and they write one examination with regard to their studies and with regard to the Alim course. And this is his dad. He's also a pioneer with regard to Islamic finance, the chairman of the committee, the Criteria Committee for Islamic Finance, known as AUFI, and many other things. He's an author supreme. And one great aspect with regard to his writing and being an author is he's an author across the board. So he has written encyclopedic works. He has written the Takmila Fathul Mulim, the commentary of Sahih Muslim, which he completed from his great mentor and someone who is in his line of mentorship, Allama Shabir Ahmad Usmani Rahmatullah Ali. So he completed that, the commentary of Sahih Muslim. He has written and he translated his father's Ma'riful Quran from Urdu into English. He was the first, he was supervised the translation. He himself has written a tafsir of the Holy Quran in Urdu, known as Asan Tafsir, I think if it is, the Noble Quran in English. He has done that also. He has written books on fiqh. He has written a book on Kitabul Buyu in Arabic. Then together with that, he has written his travelogues over 3 volumes, Jahan-e-Dida, Safar the Safar, Dunya Mere Aage, in which he has written all of his travels, in which of the different places he had traveled, and the lessons that he had learned, the historical significance of the places that he had traveled. I mean, this and much, much more. I can just go on, and maybe the whole hour will go of the program only describing Mufti Taqi Sahib. So he's got 2 public programs. One is in Mayfair Masjid on Saturday night after Isha. And we humbly request everyone to participate and take benefit. It will be in Urdu because that is his first language, although he also speaks English. And there will be simultaneous English translation that will be done. And then, of course, there's an ulama program on Sunday morning at approximately 10 o'clock at the West Street Masjid in Houghton. So there's 2 programs that are there. One is the program in Mayfair Masjid, where we humbly appeal to all the people to participate in the ulama program on Sunday morning. Jazakumullah.
0: Inshallah. Those are the programs that are taking place of the great scholar, that Sheikhul Islam, Maulana Mufti Muhammad Taqi Uthmani Damat Barakatuh. This program is taking place in Durban as well for our listeners in Al Ansar. There's a program that's taking place next week, Thursday, at Masjid Al Salam, a Jummah program as well, and an Ulama program that's taking place in Durban or at the Darul Ihsan Center. I believe you can check out some of the posters for further updates on those programs. Maulana, our discussion this week, we continue with the book How He Treated Them, and this week we look at continuing the discussion that We commenced last week on how the Prophet sallallahu alaihi wasallam dealt with those, and how Nabi sallallahu alaihi wasallam treated those undergoing disasters and afflictions.
1: Yes, man, I think it's very important for us just to give a very brief background to what we had done in the program. We said the situations we face are either pleasing or displeasing. When we are pleased with regard to the situation and halat, then we thank Allah subhanahu wa ta'ala, we make shukr. And if sometimes circumstances are not pleasing, we consider such circumstances as having some benefit which is not discernible. So Ibn Taymiyyah rahmatullahi alayhi was once asked, if you say that there is benefit in everything, then what is the benefit in masiyat? What is the benefit in, committing sin? So Ibn Taymiyyah rahmatullahi alayhi replied, and he said the benefit is you get the opportunity to make tawbah, to see the forgiving nature of Almighty Allah subhanahu wa ta'ala. And when you make tawbah, you come even closer towards Almighty Allah. At-taibu min adh-dhanbi kama la dhanba la. A person who makes tawbah from his guna and sin, it is like one who has not committed a sin. Such conditions are subject to Allah Ta'ala's wisdom. We don't understand it, but it's Allah subhanahu wa ta'ala's wisdom. In such situations, obviously, there is nothing wrong in us asking Allah Ta'ala to better the conditions, take us out from that condition. It is not against tawakkul to make dua that Allah Ta'ala grant you ease in those conditions. Allah Ta'ala remove those difficulties. Allah remove the challenges. But one should not be overwhelmed by despondency. One should not complain. And the reasons come for a variety of reasons. Allah knows. Sometimes it comes that Allah subhanahu wa ta'ala want to elevate the status of people. You know, so there is that as situation. Allah ta'ala put Ibrahim alayhi salatu wasalam through various situations. And Allah ta'ala says, وَإِذِبْ تَلَىٰ إِبْرَاهِيمَ رَبُّهُ بِكَلِمَاتٍ. We tested Ibrahim alayhi salam many a times. And he completed that test every time. And then we elevated his status. We said, إِنِّي جَعِلُكَ لِلنَّاسِ إِمَامًا. We will make you the imam of people. But the second thing is, that Allah subhanahu wa ta'ala mildly rebukes us sometimes. You might have taken and done something wrong. وَلَنُذِيقَنَّهُمْ مِنَ الْعَذَابِ الْعَدْنَى دُونَ الْعَذَابِ الْأَكْبَرِ. We will make you taste a minor punishment prior to the ultimate punishment. So the punishment or the rebuke or the difficulty that comes sometimes as a rebuke is not the ultimate recompense. It is only to remind us, لَعَلَّهُمْ يَرْجِعُونَ. Maybe you might turn back towards obedience of Almighty Allah. Sometimes it is there to show the overlordship of Allah. If everything only happens according to our whims and desires and fancies, then we might become very proud and arrogant. Sometimes Allah Ta'ala brings about certain challenges that we realize that Allah subhanahu wa ta'ala is in control over the universe, and we turn towards Almighty Allah. So these are some of the things. How did Nabi Karim sallallahu alaihi wasallam deal with it? Last week we made mention of one or two things very briefly. One was Nabi sallallahu alaihi wasallam went to go and see his daughter. Daughter called him because one of her children was on the last stages of her life. And Nabi Karim sallallahu alaihi wasallam went and he cried. And the Sahaba said, Ya Rasulullah, are you crying? He, thinking that it is against tawakkul. But Nabi Karim sallallahu alaihi wasallam said, it is rahmah. It is mercy that Allah has placed in the hearts of people. And Nabi Karim sallallahu alaihi wasallam consoled his daughter. Nabi Karim sallallahu alaihi wasallam went to someone who was at the time when some of the children had passed away. I think it was a woman. And she was crying. And Nabi Karim sallallahu alaihi wasallam consoled her, told her to make sabr. She did not realize it is Nabi Karim sallallahu alaihi wasallam. So she said certain things, perhaps you do not know the difficulty I am going through. And Nabi Karim sallallahu alaihi wasallam did not even object to what she was saying. Nabi sallallahu alaihi wasallam understood that she is going through it. And she is the one who is the recipient of the difficulty. Nabi Karim sallallahu alaihi wasallam walked away. And then someone told her afterwards that is Nabi Karim sallallahu alaihi wasallam came to apologize. Nabi Karim sallallahu alaihi wasallam told her, "As-sabru in the sidmatil ula," that sabr is at the time of the first instance when you hear the difficulty and you hear the shocking news. Afterwards, by the very nature of human life, we come to accept it. And then Nabi Karim sallallahu alaihi wasallam told the people with regard to the reward. A person was very close to his son. Nabi Karim sallallahu alaihi wasallam used to see him, and he used to keep his son close. And Nabi sallallahu alaihi wasallam said, "Do you love him?" And he said, "Ya Rasulullah, may Allah Ta'ala love you the way I love my son." Subhanallah. And then the son passed away. May Allah Ta'ala protect us. May Allah Ta'ala never let us see the difficulty of our children and grandchildren. Allah Ta'ala always protect them. Nevertheless, this is what happened. And then Nabi Kareem Sallallahu Alaihi Wasallam then told him, would you rather love that your son was alive, or would you rather love that when you go to the year after, your son will welcome you into Jannat in any one of the gates that you choose? And that made him and granted him relief. And he said, Ya Rasulullah, I hope to be given the second option. Subhanallah. That's how Nabi Kareem Sallallahu Alaihi Wasallam dealt with people who are afflicted. He didn't get happy. Sometimes you get certain people who want Allah's azab to come upon the people to show that they are right, to show their piety. Ya Allah, Allah Ta'ala, protect us. And how Nabi Kareem Sallallahu Alaihi Wasallam dealt with the people who are afflicted. So these are some of the examples. And the one example that I also gave last week was when Nabi Kareem Sallallahu Alaihi Wasallam made mention about a woman who miscarriages. Ya Allah, by him in whose hand is my soul, Nabi Kareem Sallallahu Alaihi Wasallam said, a woman who has had a miscarriage will be dragged by the fetus and by its umbilical cord to paradise as long as she seeks reward for the challenges that she is undergoing. So these were some of the things that we did last week, and we just sort of reminded ourselves with regard to some of those aspects.
0: Subhanallah, the beauty in the character of the Prophet sallallahu alaihi wasallam is found in these examples and in this book as well, that how Nabi sallallahu alaihi wasallam dealt and treated different people. And when we look at this year, when it's more those that are afflicted by difficulties, those that are afflicted by challenges, Mulana, that Nabi sallallahu alaihi wasallam not only consoled them, gave them words of support, or offered words of support, but also gave them encouragement that, you know, the reward is there in the year after. Allah subhanahu wa ta'ala elevate your status. And it's just the perfect example of how to help with the words that we choose to say to a person that is going through such difficulties.
1: Yes, I remember a caller last week making mention that someone came to console, was it her mother or some other woman who had lost her husband, and she said that you know, this is only the beginning of your difficulty. Now, we're not supposed to say these type of words. It is, I understand maybe she was saying it in her own way, but we must be very, very careful with the word that we choose. Just remember one thing, that to console someone, it is so rewarding, that Nabi Kareem Sallallahu Alaihi Wasallam said, whoever consoles a person who is in difficulty, Allah will make him wear the clothes of honor on the day of judgment. Whoever consoles a person who is going through difficulty, Allah will make him wear clothes of honor on the day of judgment. So, you know, be there for people. Be there for the difficulty of people. Be there. And I will give you examples how Nabi Kareem Sallallahu Alaihi Wasallam was there. So anyway, this was, and then of course Nabi Kareem Sallallahu Alaihi Wasallam told them that their difficulty expiates and wipes away their sin. That Aisha radiallahu ta'ala says, there is no calamity that befalls a Muslim except that through it Allah Ta'ala wipes away some of the person's sins, even if it is a thorn that has pricked the person. You know, a woman companion was sick. Nabi Kareem Sallallahu Alaihi Wasallam went past, and Nabi Sallallahu Alaihi Wasallam said, receive glad tidings, O Ummi Ala, because through a sickness of a Muslim, Allah wipes away their sins, just as a fire does with the impurities of gold and silver. One day, Abdullah ibn Mas'ud radiallahu ta'ala anhu says, I came to visit Nabi Kareem Sallallahu Alaihi Wasallam and found him that he was in fever. And I said, O Messenger of Allah, you are looking so sick, you are suffering severe pains of your fever. And Nabi Kareem Sallallahu Alaihi Wasallam said, yes, I'm suffering, and I'm going through pain as much as two amongst you would go through that pain. I said to him, for that reason, you will have two rewards. And Nabi Sallallahu Alaihi Wasallam said, yes, it will be as you said. There is not a Muslim that is afflicted with a harm of a thorn or anything above that, except that because of it, Allah will expiate their sins, and his sins will fall away from him like leaves fall from a tree. You know. So that is something that is there, although we must always make dua, that Allah must never put us through difficulty. Allah must rather give us those rewards without putting us through the difficulty. It is also possible. فَإِنَّكَ بِي عَالِمٌ وَلَا تُعَذِّبْنِي فَإِنَّكَ عَلَيَّ قَادِرٌ Oh Allah, do not disgrace me, although you know each and every one of our faults and our shortcomings, and do not punish us with any difficulty, although you have full control and power to be able to do so.
0: SubhanAllah, what a beautiful dua, that Allah subhanahu wa ta'ala should not test us with any difficulties, but rather Allah subhanahu wa ta'ala should keep us safe. Allah subhanahu wa ta'ala should grant us afia. It's just gone past 9:30. Maulana Muhammad Baum steps into studio for the half-hourly headlines. After that, we will continue with this discussion. Any thoughts that you'd like to share with us, drop us a message on 072-786-1548. The lines are also open on 011-854-1548.
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3: Assalamu alaikum wa rahmatullahi wa barakatuh. Making headlines. One click changes Johannesburg pensioner's life forever. Louisa Westphal claims fraudsters drained more than 1.2 million rand from her bank accounts in a sophisticated phishing scam. A caller claiming to represent South African Airways promised discounted flights before directing the 63-year-old to what looked like a legitimate booking platform. Minutes later, she says more than 1.2 million rand had been fraudulently transferred from bank accounts belonging to her and her husband.
4: We're shattered, we're devastated, but we are going to continue to fight. My other heartfelt message to the public is please be careful. People say, it'll never happen to me. They're blasé. My children are blasé. It'll never happen to me. I said that, and it happened to me.
3: Now, the true number of Ebola cases in the Democratic Republic of Congo is likely to at least double the official tally, according to the World Health Organization. The World Health Organization has confirmed at least 1,963 cases and at least 719 have died. Speaking after visiting the region, Chukwe Ihekwiezu, the executive director of the WHO's Health Emergencies Program, says most deaths occur in the family environment and not in medical centers. He told reporters in Geneva that they think, with some of the support and modeling, the scale of the outbreak is at least 2 to 4 times the number of cases they are finding. As of the 12th of July, 727 patients were being treated in Ebola treatment centers across the areas affected by the epidemic, which experts say is the fastest growing Ebola outbreak ever recorded on the continent. And the United States Department of Justice says it cannot provide the state of New Mexico with unredacted files pertaining to convicted sex offender Jeffrey Epstein. In a social media post yesterday, it argued that doing so would violate existing law. The post came in response to pressure from New Mexico's Department of Justice, led by State Attorney General Raul Torres, a Democrat. In a letter released to the public last week, Torres accused the administration of President Trump of obstructing his state's investigation by refusing to release critical documents. But the U.S. Justice Department pushed back in yesterday's post, claiming Torres's request fell outside its authority. From the news desk, assalamu alaikum wa rahmatullahi wa barakatuh.
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0: The social program on Radio Islam International. And this morning, we are discussing how the Prophet sallallahu alaihi wasallam treated those that were afflicted with difficulties, those that are facing challenges. You can interact with us. You can share with us your thoughts on 0727861548. The lines are also open on 011-854-1548. Maulana, you can continue with the discussion. Oh, we seem to have lost the line there. Let's see if we can get Maulana back on the line to continue with this discussion. That Nabi sallallahu alayhi wa sallam, when people faced any challenges or when they faced difficulties, Nabi sallallahu alayhi wa sallam offered them support, words of encouragement. Nabi sallallahu alayhi wa sallam was there for them. At times, just being present is what is needed. Someone is going through a difficulty, someone is facing a challenge. It could be a simple call to ask or to offer support, words of encouragement, offer your help in whichever way you can. These are also this is also part of our deen. It's part of our it's part of the sunnah of the Prophet sallallahu alaihi wasallam. It's part of the good character that we should show, irrespective of who the person is. It's not just for family members, but rather even people in our communities, our neighbors, anyone. And when you look at the examples that are found in this book, you'll find that Nabi sallallahu alayhi wasallam was there for different people when they do face it, when they were facing difficulties and challenges. Maulana, we do have you back on the line. Apologies for that. We seem to have just lost you there for a minute. But Maulana, we are continuing with this discussion on how the Prophet sallallahu alaihi wasallam dealt with the different or helped people that were facing challenges and difficulties. Okay, it seems to be a bit of a problem. Let's take a short break. When we come back, we hope to have Maulana Ibrahim Bam back with us.

0: Right, we do have Maulana back on the line. Maulana, we are discussing how the Prophet sallallahu alaihi wasallam dealt with those that are afflicted with challenges, with difficulties, those that are facing trials, to be there for them, to support them, and offer your help in any way possible.
1: Yes, and Nabi Karim sallallahu alaihi wasallam also told them about the rewards. So Ali Yasir is very famous. The first shaheed in our history was Sumayya from Ali Yasir. And when they were torturing them because they were poor, the people of Makkah tortured them. And Nabi Karim sallallahu alaihi wasallam, as Jabir bin Abdullah narrates, that he went past by Ammar and his family when they were being tortured, and he said, "Oh Ali Yasir, isbir Ali Yasir. Oh family of Yasir and Ammar, adopt patience, because your final abode will be Jannah, which has been promised to you." Atta ibn Abu Rabah, a companion, say, Ibn Abbas said to me once, "Shall I not show you a woman from Jannah?" Subhanallah. I said, "Yes, show me." He said, "This woman went to Nabi Karim sallallahu alaihi wasallam and said, I am epileptic. And when I have my bouts of epilepsy, my body becomes uncovered. So make dua to Almighty Allah subhanahu wa ta'ala for me." So Nabi Karim sallallahu alaihi wasallam said to her, "I will give you two options. I will make dua to Allah ta'ala that Allah ta'ala grants you cure. Or I will make dua to Almighty Allah subhanahu wa ta'ala, if you are patient, that Allah will grant you Jannat." She said, "Ya Rasulullah, obviously I will choose patience and Jannat, right? But just make dua for Allah ta'ala, to Allah ta'ala, that when I have these bouts, my body must not become uncovered. I want to make sabr, but just make dua that my body must not become uncovered. So supplicate to Allah that my body must not become uncovered." And Nabi Sallallahu Alaihi Wasallam supplicated for her. So these were the type of things that Nabi Karim Sallallahu Alaihi Wasallam gave the people glad tidings. And Nabi Sallallahu Alaihi Wasallam told them about the expiation of their sins when they go through difficulty. And if anyone has any type of situations that how they went through the difficulty, please do share with us.
0: Yes, the WhatsApp number 0727861548. Drop us a message. Perhaps if you went through some difficulty, what is it that you faced, or how did you respond to it? What was the help that was offered? Something that stood out for you, something that helped and made it easy for you through that difficulty or the challenge. Let us know. That's the WhatsApp number here in studio. Our lines are also open on 0118541548. Maulana, you can continue.
1: So Jabir bin Atiq radiallahu ta'ala, a companion, reports that Nabi sallallahu alayhi wa sallam went to visit Abdullah bin Thabit and found him in much pain, to the point that Nabi sallallahu alayhi wa sallam was speaking to him, but because of the pain he could not answer. So Nabi Karim sallallahu alayhi wa sallam then said certain things to console him. Then the woman started crying out loud, and Jabir began to quiet them. So Nabi Karim sallallahu alayhi wa sallam said, "Leave them, but however, if he dies, let no woman weep to such an extent that it becomes manifest. They must control themselves." And Nabi Sallallahu Alaihi Wasallam then said, "Allah has written reward in accordance with a person's intention. What do you do? What do you reckon is martyrdom?" And one of the daughters said, "You know, he's dying now because of his sickness. I hope that he would die as a martyr, as he was always prepared to go out in jihad." So Nabi Karim, so look at how Nabi Karim Sallallahu Alaihi Wasallam consoled him. Dying while fighting in Allah's path is definitely a jihad, but there are seven types of people that are counted as martyrs besides the one who is killed in the battle. The one who dies from the plague is a martyr. The one who dies from drowning is a martyr. The one who dies from a stomach disease is a martyr. The one who dies from intestinal pain is a martyr. Whoever dies in a fire is a martyr. Whoever dies under a collapsed building or wall dies a martyr. And a woman who dies while she is pregnant, and she dies while giving birth, she is a martyr. Right? So then Nabi Karim sallallahu alaihi wasallam said, "However, those who hit their own cheeks, tear their clothes, and call with slogans of the days of ignorance, they are not from amongst us." And then he further said, "Four things in my nations are from the pre-Islamic ignorant times, right? And one of them is boasting about one's ancestry. I am so and so. I am noble blood. I come from this village. I gamati au." Disparaging other people on their own lineage, seeking rain through the stars and wailing. right? This is part of jahalat. So look at how Nabi Karim Sallam dealt with that sahabi at the time of his death. How Nabi Karim Sallam consoled him when the daughter said he was all the time going out in jihad and now he's passing away on the bed. Nabi Sallam said there are seven types of shaheed, right? And perhaps he had a pain that was to do with the stomach. And Nabi Sallam said a person who dies with a pain of the stomach, which is the highest level of pain you can get, and he dies as a martyr. Although we ask Allah Ta'ala once again, oh Allah, do not put us through such difficulty. Grant us the reward without putting us through that difficulty.
0: Well, and it just shows the importance of the words that we choose at that time when someone is facing that difficulty, when someone has lost someone that is close to them, to give them that words of encouragement and to explain to them the reward that they can look forward to if they make sabr during that difficulty.
1: Yes, definitely. And then as we go along, one of therefore just two or three things that are still in the chapter that is important. One is that, you know, the way you, I mean, look at how Nabi Karim Sallam dealt with the people. That when I read this article and I read this incident, I said, subhanAllah, look at that person. The daughter is saying, if only you would have gone and died in jihad. We would perhaps have said, yes, it would have been nice, right? But look at Nabi Karim Sallam changed the whole direction in making them feel relieved that maybe because of what they are going through, Allah will still give them the reward of martyrdom. And Nabi Karim Sallam only told them not to become overwhelmed by grief and say things that are not right. Then Nabi Karim Sallam also told us, amongst the other things, that no one should wish for death due to a harm or difficulty that befalls him. If anyone has to say something, he can say, oh Allah, keep me alive as long as being alive is better for me. And take my life away if death is better for me. So this narration explicitly mentions the dislike nature of anyone wishing for death due to a harm that befalls an individual. However, ulama have made mention that sometimes a person can, I won't say to wish for death, but talk about it if it is good for the akhirat, right? It's good for the akhirat. So Umar radiallahu ta'ala anhu, towards the end of his life, used to make this dua, oh Allah, I've become old and I've grown weak and my khilafat has grown spread throughout the world. So, oh Allah, before I become negligent in what you have ordered me to do as a khalifa, oh Allah, take my life. Now there, he's not asking for taking of the life because of any worldly reason, because of a pain, but not being able to fulfill a command of Allah, not being able to fulfill his responsibility as a khalifa. Oh Allah, I'm getting old. Now if I'm becoming old, I don't want to do something that will be harmful. SubhanAllah, this is something that we have to learn from Hazrat Umar radiallahu ta'ala anhu with regard to how you make the dua. And then also, Nabi Karim sallallahu alayhi wa sallam also made mention that to make dua for a long life with afiat, health, and good deeds is better than to make dua or wish for death. So the Messenger of Almighty Allah subhanahu wa ta'ala was asked, who is the best of people? Which person is the best? Nabi sallallahu alayhi wa sallam said, he who has a long life and does righteous deeds. And then he said, Ya Rasulullah, who is the worst of people? One who has a long life, but he commits guna in that long life. So the best of people is the one who has a long life. So ask Allah Ta'ala for a long life. But ask Allah Ta'ala, with that long life, give me afiat, give me health, and give me, most importantly, righteous deeds. Because if you have the opportunity to do righteous deeds, don't scoff at it. Don't turn it down. Ask Allah Ta'ala for a long life with afiat and good deeds.
0: These are the du'as, these are the teachings of the Prophet Sallallahu Alaihi Wasallam. And Malala, when it comes to dealing with people or how we treat people that are facing difficulties and challenges, it's not only the words that we can tell them or the encouragement that we can give them, but we find in the life of the Prophet Sallallahu Alaihi Wasallam examples of how he would take care of their affairs or help and assist them or remove some burden to make it easier for them.
1: Very true. The example is SubhanAllah. So when Hazrat Ja'far bin Abi Talib was sent and he was amongst the three that were martyred in the Battle of Mu'tah, Zayd ibn Haritha, the adopted son of Nabi Karim Sallallahu Alaihi Wasallam, Jafar bin Abi Talib bin Abdullah bin Rawah. Nabi Sallallahu Alaihi Wasallam went to Asma binti Umais, his wife, and she had, at that time, she says, I entered the Messenger of Allah subhanahu wa ta'ala, I had 10, 40 skins, right? She to sell it, right? I had kneaded the dough. I had washed my children, put perfume on them, and cleaned them. Then Nabi Karim Sallallahu Alaihi Wasallam came, and he said, bring me Jafar's children. So I brought them to him. He smelled them, right, because of the fragrance that she had put, and he started crying. I said, Asma bint Umay said, the way Nabi Karim Sallallahu Alaihi Wasallam showed such love to the children, and he hugged them, so I thought that something had happened. So I said, O Messenger of Allah, may my mother and mother, my father and mother be sacrificed for you. Why are you crying? Has some news come to you about Jafar? And he said, yes, Jafar has been martyred. And then when she started crying, right, and she couldn't, you know, hold herself, and she had to sit down, Nabi Karim Sallallahu Alaihi Wasallam then went to his family and said, do not forget to cook for the family of Jafar, because they are consumed with the affairs of their companion, meaning because they are overwhelmed by sadness. Today, I always find it very, very sad. We go to the mayor's house to go and have meals there. But they are in difficulty. We are supposed to provide meals for them. But we must go and eat and expect them to feed us. We must feed them because they are in difficulty. That is the sunnah of Nabi Karim Sallallahu Alaihi Wasallam. So Nabi Karim Sallallahu Alaihi Wasallam then would take care of their affairs. So the news reached Nabi Karim Sallallahu Alaihi Wasallam. He went out to the people, thanked Allah and praised them, and he praised Allah. And then he said, your brothers have met an enemy. And Zayd had taken the flag. He fought until he was martyred. Afterward, Jafar bin Abu Talib took the flag, and he also was martyred. Abdullah bin Rawaha took the flag, and he also was martyred, until one of the swords of Allah, Khalid bin Walid, took the flag, and Allah Ta'ala grant victory to him over the enemies. Then Nabi Sallallahu Alaihi Wasallam gave the family of Jafar 3 days of mourning. Then he went to them and said, do not weep over my brother after today or tomorrow. Call the sons of my brother to me. He was a cousin of Nabi Sallallahu Alaihi Wasallam. And then Nabi Karim Sallallahu Alaihi Wasallam saw they were young. And then Nabi Sallallahu Alaihi Wasallam saw that maybe because of the overwhelmed by grief, they had not kept themselves. He said, called a barber to me. So a barber came and shaved and cut off their hair. Then Nabi Karim Sallallahu Alaihi Wasallam said, as for Muhammad, the son of Jafar, he looks like our uncle Abu Talib. He looks like Abu Talib. As for Abdullah bin Jafar, he has similar mannerisms to me. He looks like me. He's my cousin's son. But Nabi Sallallahu Alaihi Wasallam consoled him. And then he said, took my hand and lifted it, saying, oh Allah, succeed Jafar and his family, and bless Abdullah's transaction. He made dua for Abdullah 3 times. Abdullah bin Jafar, after his father passed away. And Abdullah bin Jafar radiallahu ta'ala became very wealthy by the dua of Nabi Karim Sallallahu Alaihi Wasallam. This is how Nabi Karim Sallallahu Alaihi Wasallam dealt with people who are going through difficulty. It's just absolutely amazing when you look at how Nabi Karim Sallallahu Alaihi Wasallam, and we can learn so much with regard to it.
0: Maulana, there's a few messages that have come through. The first one says that it was at the time when my second child was diagnosed with cancer. I felt I was being punished, and I couldn't understand why we were not getting a break from misfortune. A dear friend came to visit. She sat right next to me and refused to move. She was sitting very uncomfortably, and I offered her another chair. And she says then her friend said the following words, I refuse to move from you. I want to be as close as possible to you because Allah is closest to you right now. Always remember when you go through any affliction, Allah subhanahu wa ta'ala is closest to you. So the listener is saying that I always remember that, and I ask Allah subhanahu wa ta'ala for guidance and strength.
1: JazakAllah so much. And just look at this, a very, very similar type of situation that happened with regard to Haritha ibn Suraqa. Right? So Haritha ibn Suraqa went to Nabi Karim Sallallahu Alaihi Wasallam. She was the mother of Haritha. And she said, Ya Rasulullah, tell me about my son. If he is in paradise, then I will be happy and I will adopt patience. And if he is something else, then I will cry about his situation and make dua. Right? Because the son had been killed in the Battle of Badr but no one knew where the arrow came from. So there was a suggestion, someone put it forward, that maybe she died, he died because of what today is known as friendly fire. You know, could have been something like that. So she was very worried that, you know, will he get the reward of martyrdom? You know what Nabi Karim ﷺ said? You're asking about your son Haritha. Have you lost your mind? Him, he is not only in Jannat, he is in Jannatul Firdaus. He is in the higher stages of Jannah. So look at how Nabi ﷺ consoled the woman who had come to ask him about what had happened to her son. So this is how Nabi Karim sallallahu alaihi wasallam, and there were so many examples, ya Allah. It was absolutely amazing. There's one when I read this also, Jabir ibn Abdullah said that my father passed away. So Nabi sallallahu alaihi wasallam said, Jabir, why do I see you so sad and troubled? So he said, my father was martyred, right, during the battle of Uhud. And he left a family and a death behind. So Nabi sallallahu alaihi wasallam said, Jabir, should I not tell you about what your father has met after he passed away? You see, Allah never spoke to anyone without a veil between him and the one that he was addressing, except your father. Right? My slave, and he said, Allah Ta'ala told your father, my slave requested something of me, and I shall grant it. Your father said, oh Lord, give me respite and life again, so that I can go out again in the world. And the sweetness I enjoyed when I became martyred, let me get that same sweetness and that same joy back. And Allah Ta'ala replied to your father, I have previously told you that once a person passes away, he can't go back to life. Right? Subhanallah. Look at how Nabi Karim sallallahu alaihi wasallam, you know, gave people, consolation. And then Nabi Karim sallallahu alaihi wasallam sometimes used to even tell them what type of food to give to people who are in affliction. Nabi sallallahu alaihi wasallam told the people that when whoever was in difficulty, go and eat talbina, because talbina relieves the heart of someone who is ill.
0: Yes, that's,
1: and does away with a bit of sadness and worry.
0: It's the first time, Maulana, that I came across that in the book. Subhanallah, it just shows that there's so much for us to learn from the way that Nabi sallallahu alaihi wasallam dealt and spoke to people that were facing difficulties and challenges. And also, Maulana, an important point as well, and I think it's mentioned in the book as well, is sometimes you might not be able to do much, but you might know someone who can help and support that person who is in a difficulty. And that also is part of helping others that are going through difficulties.
1: Yes. So Nabi Karim sallallahu alaihi wasallam also did that. A man was afflicted during the time of Nabi sallallahu alaihi wasallam and his death's crew. Nabi sallallahu alaihi wasallam said to the people, this man is going through difficulty, give him charity, right? And that is how Nabi Karim sallallahu alaihi wasallam diverted and made the people aware with regard to his difficulty and told them. I mean, there are so many examples. I must tell you, as you had correctly said, Mawlana Ibrahim, so some of these we never read before. And because of the book, it gave us the opportunity to read, subhanallah, the one on that Abdullah, that how Nabi Karim sallallahu alaihi wasallam dealt with him, how Nabi Karim sallallahu alaihi wasallam dealt with Jafar, and the one incident of Jabir bin Abdullah was so touching, really, really very touching. That how Nabi Karim sallallahu alaihi wasallam gave his son glad tidings with regard to how Allah Ta'ala treated his father. But we must be in a similar vein to follow the sunnah of Nabi Karim sallallahu alaihi wasallam.
0: Yeah, that's true, that we need to follow the character that is shown to us by the Prophet sallallahu alaihi wasallam. When we interact with people, when we deal with people, subhanallah, this book just shows us the different groups, how Nabi sallallahu alaihi wasallam treated them. Maulana, there's just a few minutes left. Anything Maulana would like to add as we come to the end of the discussion?
1: Yes, I think I think everyone wants ease, and there's nothing wrong in it. Allahumma inna nas'aluka al-afwa wal-afiyah. Allah grant us afiyah, grant us goodness. It is something that we should always make. When we do see people, we always ask Allah Ta'ala, Allah, don't put us through difficulty. Rabbana wa la tuhammilna ma la taqata lana bih. Oh Allah, do not put us through something that we will not be able to bear. And in today's time, we have become weak. I mean, it's very difficult for us to bear difficulty because we are them to ease, and we want ease. Oh Allah, do not test us. And Nabi Karim sallallahu alayhi wa sallam had said, Inna min ibadi la yuslihu imanahu illa al-faqr. Wa inna

0: May Allah Ta'ala give us the tawfiq of making amal, inshallah.
1: Ameen. Jazakullah khairan, Maulana, for the program. Jazakullah khairan, Maulana, for the advices that you have shared on this discussion. And inshallah, we look forward to the program next week.
0: Inshallah, Al-Aziz, inshallah.
1: Assalamu alaikum wa rahmatullahi wa barakatuh. That brings us to the end of the program. It's now time for the 10 a.m. News Bulletin. After that, it's Sister Amara and Sister Zakia with the Household Express. I'll be back with you tomorrow morning, inshallah. Until then, assalamu alaikum wa rahmatullahi wa barakatuh.
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1: Assalamu alaikum wa rahmatullahi wa barakatuh. The date today, the 1st of Safar 1448, corresponding to the 16th of July 2026. In your local news, it has emerged that foreign doctors can earn more than 600 million rand annually in Gauteng. At the same time, the South African Medical Association and its trade union, SAMATU, have called for the urgent hiring of unemployed South African doctors. The Gauteng Health Department has admitted that they pay more than 600 million rand annually on salaries for foreign doctors, and this has sparked outrage nationwide as hundreds of South African qualified medical workers remain jobless. Radio Islam interviewed the vice chairperson of SAMA, Dr. Zanele Bikicha, about the long-term consequences of leaving newly qualified South African doctors unemployed.
2: Yes, I mean, we've all seen it. There was a point where there was a brain drain. You know, countries like Canada, Australia, the, you know, UAE, they were actively recruiting in South Africa because for them it is a skills that they, you know, they seek as a skill. So they were actively recruiting, and we did lose individuals to that. But it's important that we retain these because we need this in our country, particularly if we want to roll out NHI.
1: Dr. Bikicha told us what immediate action SAMA would like the national and provincial health departments to take.
2: We are demanding immediate action when it comes to the human resources. We've actually written to the two departments that are most affected, which is the Eastern Cape and KZN, and we are demanding a meeting. When we wrote this, it was actually prior to the report being released by the Ombudsman. So we want to engage and ensure that those recommendations are actually rolled out.
1: In other local news, the National Prosecuting Authority says its appeal against the acquittal of televangelist Timothy Omotuso is aimed at protecting the interests of the alleged victims. The Supreme Court of Appeal has granted the NPA leave to appeal the acquittal of Omotuso and his two accused on multiple charges, including rape, sexual assault, and human trafficking. The NPA says it believes errors were made in the original judgment.
3: We believe that there was a blunder that was done, if it was, but also the matters of law that needed to be dealt with. But secondly, we also worried about the victims of GBVF, especially at the time when this country has declared GBVF as a pandemic. Therefore, we believe that their interest, the interest of the victims, has to be dealt with also, and then make sure that they are protected, because we are not just the state lawyers or the public lawyers by mistake. We must be there, and we must be seen as the NPA to be defendants of the vulnerable victims.
1: On the African continent, Uganda is expected to discharge its last Ebola patient today, marking the start of a 42-day countdown to being declared Ebola-free. The health ministry says the outbreak recorded 20 cases and 2 deaths, with the remaining patient due for release. Meanwhile, the Democratic Republic of Congo continues to battle a larger outbreak, with more than 2,000 confirmed cases and 754 deaths. And in your Umi News, Palestinian rights groups in the United States have filed a lawsuit seeking to block the Trump administration from enforcing sanctions against people or organizations working with the international

0: International Criminal Court. The challenge follows an executive order allowing sanctions against foreign nationals who support ICC investigations involving U.S. and Israeli citizens. The administration argues the court has no jurisdiction over such cases and says the investigations pose a national emergency. And lastly, the United Kingdom has proposed an overnight social media curfew for older teenagers as part of the government's latest push to protect minors from digital harm, though users will be permitted to bypass the restrictions. The Labour administration announced the plans on Wednesday, outlining a six-hour default lockdown from midnight to 6 a.m. for 16 and 17-year-olds on platforms such as Instagram, TikTok and YouTube. Radio Islam's Mulana Muhammad Bam has the details.
1: Under the proposal, highly engaging mechanisms such as autoplay videos and infinite scrolling would also be deactivated by default for this age group to encourage better sleep and focus. The initiative follows a dual announcement by outgoing Prime Minister Keir Starmer, who unveiled a blanket ban on social media for children under 16, slated to take effect in 2027. While the younger cohort faces a strict prohibition on major networks, ministers chose a softer approach for older adolescents. The UK's restrictions reflect a rapidly growing global crackdown on young people social media access. Australia made waves in December by enacting a world-first ban on social media for under-16s, which its government is already looking to tighten following studies showing that many teenagers easily bypass the restrictions. The ban, which came into force on the 10th of December, made Australia a global test case for countries trying to curb children's access to social media. Muhammad Baum, Radio Islam News.
0: In your finances now, the rand is trading at 16.33 to the dollar, 21.10 to the pound and 18.73 to the euro. Gold is trading at 4,025.01 per fine ounce and Brent crude oil is at 84.95 a barrel. In your Salah times, in Johannesburg, Zohar sets in at 12.19 p.m. and in Durban at 12.07 p.m. I'm Nina Bambeni with your Radio Islam News at this hour.
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2: Assalamu alaikum wa rahmatullahi wa barakatuhu. Welcome to the weekly Thursday morning edition of the Household Express. I am Sister Amara, joined by my co-host, Chef Zakia Tagari, and we delighted to be in your company up to 11 a.m. Well, Zakia is joining us online today. Assalamu alaikum, Zakia. How are you?
3: Alaykum
2: salam.
3: Alhamdulillah, how are you,
2: Appa? Alhamdulillah, you. Yesterday, already the 16th of July, corresponds to the 1st of Safar, another new month in the Islamic calendar as well. And hope all the listeners are keeping well and warm. And Zakia, you too.
3: Appa, this cold is killing me, and with no lights through Lanesia,
2: The power outage, it's going to a lot of places out there as well. Inshallah, we get restoration soon as well. And well, hope all the listeners are keeping well and warm. Well, we're going to commence with a lovely interview with a lovely lady. Our guest is Sadia Baudiat, and the topic is on discovering citrus this season. And the cooking segment, Zakia, what can we look forward to today?
3: So we thought we'll just keep it in theme and we continuing on the topic of citrus. We will share some more lovely tips and information and ideas of how to use citrus besides in cooking, in our homes, in our skincare routine, in our decorations, etc. So we're just talking citrus today.
2: Alhamdulillah, yes. And it is winter, is a season of citrus as well. And we can look forward to a lovely recipe from our lovely guest. It's a China fruit and oranges in syrup recipe. Why, somebody just loved this, you know. And so you can look forward to the recipe. In fact, the recipe is on my Instagram page. It's on Zakia's Instagram page. My Instagram page is Amara_Mullah. Zakia, yours is...
3: Mine's is Zax_sweetbake, and on TikTok it's Chef Zakia Tagari.
2: And it's also on the Radio Islam website, radioislam.co.za. You can go on to that as well. Well, today we have a citrus trivia quiz questions for you. The first one is, which citrus fruit is the biggest in the world? Is it grapefruit, pomelo, or orange? So which citrus fruit is the biggest in the world? Is it grapefruit, pomelo, or orange? And the second question is, which type of citrus fruits contains the most vitamin C? Is it oranges, lemon, lime, or grapefruit? So which type of citrus fruits contain the most vitamin C? Is it oranges, lemon, lime, or grapefruit? We'd love to hear from you. 072-786-1548. Now, there is something truly magical about citrus fruits, whether it is the bright sweetness of an orange, the refreshing tang of a lemon, or the fragrant aroma of freshly grated zest. These everyday ingredients have the power to transform any ordinary meal into something memorable. From hearty family dinners to elegant desserts, citrus brings balance, freshness, and depth of flavor that can elevate even the simplest of recipes. Here is a fun fact. Most of the flavor in citrus fruit is actually found in the colorful outer peel, known as the zest, rather than in the juice itself. A small amount of freshly grated zest can add an incredible burst of natural fragrance and flavor to pasta dishes, roasted veggies, marinades, baked treats, and even comforting winter meals. Today we are exploring how to make the most of these versatile fruits by thinking beyond the obvious. We will look at creative ways to incorporate oranges, lemons and other citrus fruits into everyday cooking, discover unusual dinner ideas that will impress the family and learn how simple additions can bring freshness, color and a restaurant quality finish to home cooked meals. Whether you are an experienced cook or someone looking to add a little excitement to your weekly menu, this conversation is sure to leave you inspired to make citrus the secret ingredient in your kitchen. And to tell us more is Sister Sadia Baudiat. Assalamu alaikum, Sadia. How are you?
4: Wa alaikum salam. Alhamdulillah. And how are you, Sister Amara and Chef Zakia?
2: We're well, and you, Sadia? Jazakallah for your time, Sadia.
4: Jazakallah for having me on the show.
2: Certainly a pleasure. Sadia, before we get into today's topic, tell us a little bit about your culinary journey. What first sparked your passion for cooking and what continues to inspire you to create recipes that families can enjoy together?
4: You know, Sister Amara, for as long as I've known, food has always been about much more than simply eating for the day. For me, it's one of the most beautiful ways of showing care. It's the magnet that brings people together. And I find that at the core of most beautiful memories, especially culturally, there is always a strong taste element. And with this food-centered base that I grew up with, I found that this became automatically ingrained within me as well. I never expected to. As a child, I was more interested in other things. And look, I like the kitchen, but it was for eating. And I think it's the nurturer within us that as I grew up, food became my love language. As a home chef, I enjoy working with ingredients that families already have in their kitchen and finding small ways to make them feel new and exciting. I love exciting and rare combinations of food. And I think I'm always asking myself, how can I make this more exciting? Or how can I add depth or layers to this dish? At the same time, I'm especially drawn to recipes that are achievable for the everyday cook, but still have something special about them. Community work has also shaped the way I looked at food. I think food offers nourishment, comfort, and dignity. And, you know, whether we are preparing something for our families or serving someone in need, a meal can, this, it communicates care, respect, and dignity. What continues to inspire me is seeing people try a recipe, adapt it for their family, and make it part of their own traditions. The same way I have, I find that I'm always still learning and progressing. The food journey is a journey. It has no set destination, and you can never really know everything, you know? Yeah.
2: Absolutely. A lovely inspiration, Sadia. Absolutely love you. For the listeners that just tuned in, we're speaking to Sister Sadia Baudiat on the Household Express, joined by my co-host, Chef Zakia Tigari. And you can follow Sadia on Instagram page at SadiaB_. At SadiaB_. Okay, over to you, Zakia.
3: Assalamu alaikum. How are you, Sadia?
4: Alhamdulillah. And how are you, Chef Zakia?
3: Alhamdulillah, just feeling extremely cold today with no electricity.
4: But I can imagine. Inshallah, I really hope that everything gets sorted out and your electricity is restored. It's really difficult in winter.
2: Yes, absolutely it is. I think it's just such an inconvenience. You know, you think about the elderly out there, those who don't have generators, those who don't always have inverters. So I think we must make sure we, you know, we have those things. Think of those who don't have that, have all those things, you know.
4: Alhamdulillah, that is so true. May Allah grant ease and afia throughout the winter for everybody, those that, you know, homeless, everyone.
2: Yes,
4: inshallah.
2: Yes, ameen, ameen. Yeah.
3: Sadia, back to our interview. So many of us tend to think of citrus fruit as ingredients for desserts or drinks and salads, right? What are some creative and unexpected ways we can use oranges, lemons, and other citrus fruit in everyday savory meals to add freshness and depth of flavor?
4: Gee, you know, Chef Zakia, I only realized when we set up this interview that I tend to use a lot of citrus as one of the key ingredients in my meals. I find that citrus is more than a fruit or something you throw into your pot to balance flavors. I see it as a seasoning on its own. It does so much to a savory dish. I think the first bowl lesson of using citrus is the zest is for aroma and the juice is for acidity and tartness.
5: Mm.
4: You know, besides splashing lemon juice over your final dish, whether it's seafood or lemon rice, masala chicken, or even to brighten a soup, using it is a key element in your meal. I've made a tray bake with chili, ginger, and honey. It's very much Asian inspired. It has soya sauce in it with honey and soya sauce. And then on the final touch, I pour a sauce made of orange juice, and I use orange zest as well. Orange juice, I find, is not as pungent as lemon. It can add subtle sweetness and also a very slight acidity to a dish. While lemon works really beautifully for our Indian spices,
5: yes.
4: Chili, garlic, and coriander.
5: Mm-hmm.
4: And then Chef Sakya, the zest, I think to me is really the jewel of the fruit. With its aromatic oils, it gives you the aroma of the fruit without adding too much liquid. It can add, I think you can add orange zest to roast chickens, carrots, butternut, or spiced rice. Lemon zest works really well over pasta, sprinkled over lemon and herb, roast potatoes especially, or simply sprinkled over fish as a garnish when you serve it.
5: Mm-hmm.
4: And yeah, I think the general rule is use the juice for acidity and the zest for fragrance. Adding some citrus during cooking creates depth, while a small amount at the end just gives it that freshness and lift.
2: Absolutely lovely ways of using lemons and the citrus fruits as well. Basically, the peel and the juice itself, like how you said, lemons. You know, I think we have to keep lemons in the fridge. It's seasonal all year through as well. And it's nice to just squirt a bit of lemon juice into your chicken or your fish, even in your like your salad or kachumar. It's lovely. It gives a different flavor as well. Absolutely, Isaac, yeah?
3: Yes, you mentioning a kachumar. I actually love onions sliced very finely with a sprinkle of salt and fresh lemon juice. I find that it's so refreshing.
2: Absolutely, yes. Also, what's lovely,
4: yeah,
2: yes.
4: Yeah, I know. Mm-hmm. Mm-hmm. I'm sorry, Martha. I'm just cutting there. But I was just going to say there's nothing like a fresh lemon juice instead of the bottled one.
2: Yes, absolutely. I agree with you. We always keep the bottled one just in case we don't have the fresh. But the fresh
4: myself
2: lemons are the best.
4: Yes, yeah.
2: Yes.
4: We don't always have it, but nothing beats that fresh squirt of lemon juice.
2: Even in pastries, you know, if you're making a pastry dough, some pastry dough recipes do require a bit of lemon juice, fresh lemon juice, okay?
3: Yes, your puff pastries.
2: Well, Sadia, when it comes to preparing dinner, many families find themselves cooking the same meals every week. Most of us have a trusty air fryer. Can you share with us some of the ways we can use the air fryer to cut down the time we spend in the kitchen?
4: You know, Sister Amara, I find that the air fryer is excellent for busy households. It is particularly useful for smaller portions and quick cooking ingredients. I find that a few years ago when my children were much younger, I used the air fryer like four times a day, whether it was reheating their food. It's brilliant for reheating food. It cuts down the time, and I think in terms of electricity usage as well. However, I do use it to prepare my meals as well. I find that I use it to prepare different components rather than an entire meal.
5: Mm-hmm.
4: As an example, I air fry chips. I drizzle a little bit of oil And it works brilliantly, and it cuts my load while I have a chicken on the stove, as an example, or I air fry fish fillets while I'm cooking up some spice rice on the stove. I've also air fried vegetables, and I particularly really love how baked potatoes come out in the air fryer. I find that if you put it on its highest setting, especially in the last blast, it crisps up the layer of the potato skin as well and browns it quite perfectly. I also find that I think my main tips for the air fryer would be to always pat your food dry and avoid overcrowding the basket. I think this affects your cooking time as well. And it also, it avoids your food getting crisp, especially if that is your goal. And also to turn or shake the food before cooking.
2: The air fryer,
4: I find, is also still really useful for me to reheat food, especially if you want to restore some crispness to your food. It's really good for reheating pastries or any food that, you know, requires that crunch still.
2: Sadia, I love your idea of baked potatoes. I'm sure Zakia might be also interested in this. We find it quite interesting about the baked potatoes, Zakia. We spoke so much about the instant pot air fryer, but we haven't spoken about the baked potatoes that can be made in the air fryer as well. So this really sounds lovely. Tell us more about how do you do your baked potatoes? I'm sure you must be rinsing it. Do you oil your baked potatoes? How long do you leave it in an air fryer?
4: Sister Amara, I would say that, besides washing it, wash it thoroughly, scrub it. All forms of dirt should be removed from your potatoes. You then want to season it. You first want to oil it. I do rub it just with a light layer of oil. I use olive oil. And then I sprinkle some salt over as well. And then pop it into the oven, into the air fryer at 180. So it depends on the size of the potatoes, but I don't know, anything from 30 minutes to 45 minutes or so until it's nice and soft. And then once you do that, I generally open it. This is the time when I open it. I squash it through and then I drizzle some butter and then I get it back into the air fryer on a high grill setting and I allow it to brown and crispen out. Once I'm done with that, I use it for loaded baked potatoes. And if we, if we're going healthy, I'll just simply add some butter, cottage cheese over, I think baked potatoes are so versatile. You can do anything for them. It can be an entire meal on its own sometimes.
2: Absolutely, yes. Lovely idea, Zakia.
3: Yes. So I want to know, you shared with us, right? You wash it, you scrub it, you clean it, you oil it lightly, season with light salt. But do you poke it?
4: I do poke it, sorry, yeah. I think that was an important step that I missed out. So I prick it on all sides in that, and then I add it to the air fryer.
3: Okay,
4: talking about baked potatoes, my husband has a wonderful way of baking potatoes over hot coals. So whenever we have a braai, he'll strategically place the coals in such a way that we place the potatoes. We first cover it in foil. So we'll do the same method up until pricking the potatoes all over. We cover it in heavy duty foil and air it to the coals in the center. So we make a ball or like a round circle and we air the potatoes in the center. And after a while, once you remove it, it's the softest, starchiest potatoes ever. And it's so nice for sweet potatoes also. So sweet potatoes are my favorite on the braai.
2: Lovely. So you mentioned you do your vegetables also in the air fryer. Tell us what type of vegetables, how do you do the setting? Do you put your herbs over it? Tell us, how do you do your vegetables in the air fryer?
4: Okay. So I particularly use the air fryer for vegetables if I'm eating healthy and clean, right? So whether I use a packet of vegetables that's frozen, or whether I chop up some butternut, I'll put some corn, carrots as well. So they all have different varying cooking times, right? Mm-hmm. I think if I'm starting with something, as an example, carrots, sweet corn, and butternut, I first pop in my my carrots, and I'll pop it in for about 10 or 15 minutes, and then I'll go in with butternut and the sweet corn as an example. Mm-hmm. It really does depend on the vegetables that you are using. And I'll keep checking it. I'm not particularly good with time, I can tell you that. I'm somebody that will keep checking it. So I'll check something like butternut after 10 minutes. I season it along the way. Especially for clean eating, I'd say just salt, pepper, some veggie spice, some lemon pepper, in a drizzle of olive oil, as an example, until that's complete and done.
2: Alhamdulillah. Okay, Zakia, yeah. Over to you.
3: Sadia, you're sharing with us lovely tips. You're sharing with us time.
4: I hope that it helps.
2: It is, absolutely. We're learning so much. I've learned so much.
4: Jazakallah.
3: Sadia, you're not giving us the temperatures, and I'm sure the WhatsApp line is being hit up with that question. What temperature would you... Okay, for starters, we're going back to baked potato. What temperature are you going to put your potatoes in?
4: So I would say it depends on the size of the potatoes. Mm-hmm. 170 is like usually a good heat indicator. Chef Zakia, you can tell me what you think about that. 170 until done.
2: So... more or less, how many minutes?
4: Blasting. So 30 to 45 minutes, depending on the size of your potatoes, I would say. And then also, once it's completely done and soft, and when you want it to brown up nicely, your highest temperature, so 220 on, on grill.
2: Okay, Zakia, over to you.
4: I think you could be giving us a lot more tips on the temperatures.
3: So I'm a traditional cooker. I cook on a stove. We cook in the oven. It's like I mentioned last week, because of two previous guests, I've actually started using my instant pot and my pressure pot a lot more. And maybe now
4: I'll
3: give the air fryer a run.
4: Yeah, no, it's true. I use my pressure pot for a few things. So I've used it for mutton curry. We love boiling monkey nuts in there.
2: Oh, lovely. Yes. Our favorites as well.
4: I would say that I use it every day. I think I'm very traditional in that way. I really love a broad-based thick pot to just simmer on the stove. And I'm a huge fan of slow cooking as well. So,
2: Yes, certainly. Zakia, you mentioned that two of our guests previously in the past programs inspired us to use the instant pot more. So I really got it going this week. I made some lovely... Yesterday, I made a soup in instant pot. I made a lovely chicken. I put your chicken fillets, I marinated it, and I put slits in there. But I found the marinade a bit strong, so I added some buttermilk. I let it marinate. And then in the afternoon, I just came back from work, and then I put it into the to the air fry instant pot type of thing. And then, oh, it was so lovely. It was absolutely lovely. And you can just leave it in the oven just to stay warm. And it was absolutely divine. So it's quite easy. But I think for me, when it comes to steaks, and not maybe steaks, but like my mutton, I prefer it slow cooked on the stove, like Sadia as well.
4: Yeah, there's so certainly, especially in winter, to slow cook something on the stove is just something else. It's a different. I think it's almost like an atmosphere that it brings.
2: I think it's the aroma of the winter type of food in the house. Yes.
4: Yeah.
2: Yes. Okay.
3: But so, thank you so much, citrus, Sadia.
4: Cheers. Yeah.
3: After your interview, do stay on to listen to the rest of the program, because I'm going to share with us some lovely tips that I think you're going to enjoy, since you love the aroma and the, you know, the therapeutic smells and the coziness, especially now in winter.
4: Definitely, I'll definitely stay on. I'm looking forward to the rest of the segment as well, and I think this has been a really nice, almost like a learning experience for everyone. We almost learning from each other. So that's pretty amazing, alhamdulillah. Yes. I was so nervous for this interview. I thought, how am I even going to collect a sentence together? But it's been so nice. And I think the fact that it's almost like a learning environment, very warm and inviting. Jazakallah.
2: I mean, yes, Sadia. Stay on the line. Let's go for a short break. When we come back, we're going to talk more about citrus. And then Sadia's going to share with us a lovely recipe with a China fruit and oranges in syrup recipe. So stay tuned for that.
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8: Sale ends on Saturday, the 18th of July, 2026. Challenges facing our youth. The MC will be Molana Abdurrahman Bamji. The Kirat will be by Kari Amir Ismail. Kasira Burda by Kari Hamad Hafaji. The guest speaker will be Molana Bilal Mulla, the Imam of Jamia Masjid, Marlborough Gardens. The venue will be Masjid Himayatul Islam, Lanesia. The date will be the 31st of July, 2026. The time will be after Isha Salah. Refreshments will be served. Jamiatul Ulama South Africa and Radio Islam International. Dawah wal Irshad.
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2: Assalamu alaikum and welcome back. Well, on the line we have my co-host Chef Zakia and our dearest guest, Sister Sadia Baudiat. And today we're talking about discovering citrus this season. Assalamu alaikum and welcome back, Zakia and Sadia.
3: Alaykum
2: salam. We're really enjoying this program today. It's something so different. We're talking about citrus, and you find there are lots of citrus fruits. It's winter, it's citrus season as well. And I must also share in that citrus fruits are also a sunnah of our Nabi sallallahu alayhi wa sallam. Yes.
4: That is very interesting, Sister Amara. I did not know that about citrus fruits being a sinner.
2: Yes, certainly, yes. And we've got a citrus trivia quiz for the listeners. So the first one is, which citrus fruit is the biggest in the world? Is it grapefruit, pomelo, or orange? And also, which type of citrus fruits contains the most vitamin C? Is it orange, lemon, lime, or grapefruit? We'd love to hear from you. 072-786-1548. Okay, let's continue with the program. Zakia, over to you.
3: Sadia, when it comes to preparing dinners, right, whether it's we are creating our main meal or we creating desserts, right, we overlook the part that citrus plays, right? How can we use orange zest or lemon zest to enhance our meat, our vegetables, our rice, our pastas, our sauces, and even our desserts?
4: True. So, Chef Zakia, I would say that we've spoken a lot about zest in like our previous conversation earlier. But zest is one of the simplest ways to make everyday food smell and taste amazing. The first step, I would say, is to wash and dry your fruit and then to zest it before cutting or juicing it. If you don't have a lemon zester, then you can use a grater as well. And I think the most important point is you don't want, you only want the colorful outer layer. Once you reach the white pit, you need to move over to another part of the fruit. The pit, the middle part of the fruit is extremely bitter. So for savory dishes, you can mix zest with butter, olive oil, garlic, herbs, salt or spices. Lemon zest works well with fish, with chicken, with pasta, potatoes, and vegetables. Orange zest is beautiful with lamb, with chicken, carrots, rice, and warm spices, such as cinnamon or ginger. I think the most common mistakes is grating too deeply into the pit, using too much zest, and cooking it for so long that the fresh aroma disappears. And then, so I think a very important tip would be to start with a small amount, because you can always add more as you go along.
2: Yes, certainly, Sadia, lovely ideas. This. Now let's go on to, can you share with us today your delicious China fruit and orange recipe? And could you take us to the inspiration behind this dish, explain how it comes together, and share a few tips to ensure listeners achieve the perfect balance of sweetness, citrus flavor, and presentation every time?
4: Sure. You know, Sister Amara, I remember as a child, like even as a school goer, we would take to madrasa oranges and we'd go to and we'd add, we'd purchase some China fruit from there, the orange one or the white one, it didn't really matter. And we'd insert a hole and we'd place it into the oranges and we'd squeeze it and then like drink up all of the juice from there. So whether it was like using it in that way or cutting it up and, you know, adding it to the center and then working that way. And then later on, they started selling the China fruit powders.
2: Yes.
4: And then we'd like, sprinkle that over the oranges as well. So this recipe is not originally my recipe. I'm not sure who the owner is, but it certainly has gone viral. And I think at many tea parties or mehendis, especially in winter, you'll always find this China fruit and oranges, you know, this dish around and people gather around and pour it into their bowls and just like, it's something that's, it's really, it's like a sensation. I think the only thing I've done is I've adapted it slightly to my preference. As an example, I use orange juice in the syrup. So I make it a citrus syrup and not just a plain syrup. Yeah, if you, Can I share the recipe
2: yes,
4: now?
2: Yes, please go ahead. Please go ahead.
4: Okay. So for the ingredients, you'll need 4 oranges, approximately 15 pieces of China fruit. This is very much optional, but you can add 3 small packets of dried papaya strips. I have used, I think, the last time I got hold. I think I could only get a hold of the red one. Mm-hmm. I definitely suggest the white one just for a more, you know, aesthetic. 1/2 cup of sugar, 1/2 cup of water, and 1 cup of orange juice. Okay, so There are many different ways of cutting the oranges. There's many different ways of how thick the consistency of the syrup. But this method is my personal preference. So you begin by slicing the oranges into rounds and then cutting the rounds into quarters. I'd go one step ahead as well and say that to avoid any bitterness, once you've, once it's enveloped in the syrup, remove the skin and the white bit altogether. You can then, grate some rind and add a little bit, about 1 teaspoon for this recipe, into the syrup once it's warm. Once it's already, once you've allowed it to warm up a little bit. So you place the sugar, water, and orange juice, the China fruit, and the dried papaya into a saucepan. You allow this to boil gently for approximately 10 to 15 minutes or until the syrup feels just slightly sticky. I don't allow it to get thicker. So I usually look for it to still be thin and runny.
5: Mm-hmm.
4: Allow the syrup to cool before adding the fresh oranges. This is important because adding them while the syrup is very hot can soften the oranges. To some extent, it does depend, but it can also turn your mixture slightly bitter, especially if you haven't removed the pit. Once everything has cooled, combine it carefully and refrigerate it. It is best served properly chilled. For presentation, you're using a large spoon and you carefully placing your oranges and your China fruit and papaya into a broad-based dish. I think this is especially for aesthetic. The most important term is balance. The syrup should not coat the fruit lightly without becoming heavy or overly sweet. If you want the fresh oranges to still be the star of the dish, then the China fruit and papaya to just add that, tangy nostalgic flavor.
2: Lovely recipe. Absolutely lovely, lovely recipe. Jazakallah for sharing that idea. Okay, Zakia, over to you. Let's talk about, citrus like oranges and lemon and nachos used in baking as well.
3: So when it comes to baking, citrus is used to balance out sweetness. We use it in items such as lemon curd that you can use in tart fillings, cakes, your orange zest to give that richness to your butter cakes and fruit loaves, as well as your orange juice to your fruit cake. It's your star of your fruit cake because we know we can't obviously use brandy and whiskey.
5: Mm-hmm.
3: So the closest thing in flavor as well as preservative is orange juice. So that really enhances when it comes to baking. I think we've touched a lot on how we can use it in cooking and in foods with our lovely guest, Sadia. But I'm going to just share some insight of other ways of using citrus in our lives and in our homes, and like I said, also with our skincare routine.
2: Yes, please go ahead, Sakya.
3: So, first of all, it's winter and everybody likes their homes having that cozy, warm, I don't know what's the word to use. I've also used that nostalgic smell, right?
5: Mm-hmm.
3: So on the stove, a pot of boiling water, a cinnamon stick, a few cloves.
2: Zakia, are you there? Okay, let's check if Zakia is still there. Okay, engineer, do you have Zakia on the line?
3: Can you hear me?
2: Yes, I can hear you, Zakia. I can hear you.
3: Oh, okay. Sorry. So I was saying, on the stove, a pot of water, a few sticks of cinnamon, a few cloves, and a few slices of citrus, lemon and orange together, and let it simmer on a number one or a number two or a really low flame throughout the day. Really gives the home this really cozy, aromatic, relaxing comfort. Am I online?
2: Yes, you're online, Zakia. Sadia, okay. Are you online with us?
4: Okay,
2: Sadia's online, both Zakia's. Both of you ladies are online.
3: So that's a lovely tip to give your home that really lovely, cozy, aromatic, comforting smell, right?
5: Mm-hmm.
3: It's a natural candle. Also, you can have a small little bowl with citrus slices and the cinnamon, the cloves, etc., under a heat lamp in the bedroom. It works as a candle. Then you can make candles with your citrus. So in just melting a normal white candle, infusing it with some few drops of citrus oil and the zests of the lemon or the orange, whichever flavor oil you're using, and you can make candles. We all tend to use the juice of our citrus and we tend to leave the zest out.
5: Mm-hmm.
3: But before you juice your citrus, if you zest it, you dry that zest out. You can make lemon pepper. You can use that lemon zest that's dried into a lovely bubble bath. Just water, some rose petals, some lemon zest, orange zest, and even a few drops of rose water with the rose petals. With really good temperature, it's so aromatic, it's so refreshing, it's calming to the body, it has all natural elements, and the oils from the zest also is very soothing to the skin, right?
5: Mm-hmm.
3: So that is another way to use your lemon zest. Then a body scrub, sugar or salt mixed with lovely olive oil or yogurt, infused with lemon zest, orange zest. Remember, oranges and lemon is full of vitamin C. So the zest holds a lot of the vitamins, the oils. Infuse that. Allow your zest to sit with some of the juice as well as olive oil in a bowl. After a few hours, use it as a body scrub, a face scrub. You can take fresh lemon, and you can use it part of your skincare routine if you don't want to use all these brighteners and serums and creams to lighten your skin. Part of your night routine, after you do a face wash, you tone, you take a slice of lemon or a wedge of lemon and you rub it all over your face nicely. Allowing the juices onto your skin. Once it sits for a few minutes, thereafter you can then take some honey and layer it as a mask onto your skin. Or you can do the honey first and the lemon later. What I really enjoy with oranges and lemons is candy orange peels or candy lemon peels.
2: Lovely.
3: So like the Sadia said, lovely to, you peel the orange, you peel the lemon, but not taking the white, and then you slice them into really thin strips, right?
5: Mm-hmm.
3: Blanch them in a sugar syrup, let them come out and sit so they crystallize. Dip them in a dark chocolate, so you have the bitterness of the dark chocolate, the sweetness from the sugar syrup, and a lovely fresh flavor. And dark chocolate goes absolutely lovely with citrus flavors.
2: Lovely, lovely. You know, I must add to this also on the citrus. Lots of the sisters I see on the recipe groups are making kumquat achar, then lemon achar, And then I came across a recipe on Nachi Achar. I think it was last year sometime on one of the recipe groups as well. Now, talking about nachis, I know you get nachi powder, where they take the nachi peels, they dry it out in the oven, make it into powder, it's used for lovely. You can put it into your kusisters, into your biscuits as well. So it's absolutely lovely as well, Sadia. And Zakia?
3: Yes, and on that topic of, you know, our orange peels and our nachi peels, we keep our nachi peels, especially for our kutistas.
2: Mm.
3: Also, you know, throughout your winter, save your orange peels, dry it out. It's very simple. Peel your orange, and then all you have to do is just leave them open. Open on a tray or on a plate, but not layered. And let them dry, right?
2: Mm-hmm.
3: After that, you grind it into a powder, orange powder.
2: Mm-hmm.
3: And in winter, it is very, very healthy to have, you take a warm glass of milk with a warm glass of water, sorry, not milk, water, with a teaspoon of orange peel powder.
2: Mm-hmm.
3: And you know, in winter, we have the colds in our body,
2: pain.
3: It really helps with the dampness in our body. It really eases up those pains and stuff. So orange peel is very beneficial to keep. So collect your orange peels throughout the year, and then you can use them through cold fronts, cold seasons. If you're a person that is very into holistic healing with your heat and your cold and your dampness, and you go and a person that does cupping and stuff, your therapist will tell you you have heat in your body or you have cold in your body, you have dampness in your body. Orange peel works amazingly for dampness in the body.
2: Absolutely lovely. Well, Zakia, we're almost time to wrap up today's program, Zakia and Sadia. But before we wrap up, we had two lovely...
4: Zakia, those were amazing tips and recipes. Do you know, Sister Amara and mm-hmm. Chef Zakia, I think before the holiday ends, I'm definitely going to try the dark chocolate and oranges, inshallah.
2: Inshallah, I mean, and I'm definitely going to try out your China fruit and orange juice. Definitely going to try it out soon, inshallah. Well, before we love and leave you, dearest listeners, we had two trivia questions, a citrus trivia quiz. Which citrus fruit is the biggest in the world? And the answer is pomelo. And which type of citrus fruits contains the most vitamin C? Is it oranges, lemon, lime, or grapefruit? Well, it's orange and grapefruit. And jazakallah to all the listeners who sent in the correct answers as well, and for all your lovely messages as well. Well, time to dip up today's program. Sadia, jazakallah khair for joining us on today's program. Well, it was really lovely, amazing having you here. And you shared with us some lovely ideas, tips, and a lovely recipe as well. So jazakallah to you, Sadia, for joining us. Well, I grant you lots and lots of barakah and accept all your dua.
4: Ameen. Jazakallah khair to both of you and to Sister Mumtaz for getting me on the show. I really appreciate it. I had a really lovely time. Jazakallah.
2: Asalaamu Alaikum. Well, Zakia, inshallah, chat to you next week with another lovely guest and another lovely topic. And keep warm, inshallah. Our electricity gets restored soon. Ameen, ameen. Well, that's it. We leave it for today from Zakia and myself, Amara. Assalamu alaikum wa rahmatullahi wa barakatuh.
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1: Assalamu alaikum wa rahmatullahi wa barakatuh. The date today, the 1st of Safar 1448, corresponding to the 16th of July 2026. In your local news, the MK Party says President Cyril Ramaphosa's challenge to Parliament's impeachment process should be heard by the Constitutional Court, not the High Court. The party argues the Constitutional Court has already set the legal requirements for such cases and that Ramaphosa has failed to show evidence of bad faith. The Western Cape High Court is searching the President's application to halt the impeachment process.
2: Say so because it is not an academic exercise we suggest here. We're suggesting something that is of substance because he has to show exceptionality as to why the interdict must be granted. And the reason it is so is because it's a separation of powers issue we're dealing with here. So it can't be a run of the mill that you just interdict the workings of another branch of government without showing the exceptionality. And of course, the president does not show exceptionality, neither does he plead exceptionality. For that reason, and that reason alone, his argument cannot stand.
1: In other local news, residents of Port St. John's in the Eastern Cape say they have been without running water for more than 2 months. Several communities and local businesses have been forced to buy water or rely on rainwater to meet their daily needs. Residents say the ongoing shortage has placed a heavy financial burden on already struggling households.
3: Water disruptions have been caused largely by repeated theft and vandalism of critical infrastructure, including pumps, generators, and electrical equipment. These criminal acts not only deprive communities of water, but also force the municipality to spend scarce resources on unplanned repairs instead of improving services elsewhere. We have strengthened security, initiated repairs, and are pursuing the electrification of the scheme to improve reliability and reduce future disruptions.
1: On the African continent, French Prime Minister Sébastien Lecornu has arrived in Rabat for a two-day visit aimed at strengthening ties between France and Morocco. Talks will focus on security, defense, investment and economic cooperation. The visit reflects France's effort to rebuild relations with its former North African colony.
4: After years of tensions, the two countries reset their diplomatic relations in 2024 when France recognized Morocco's claim over the disputed Western Sahara territory. With its influence in North Africa and the Sahel under pressure, Paris is eager to find reliable partners in the region as Turkey, China and the U.S. deepen their ties across Africa. For Morocco, the partnership offers access to investment and technology.
1: In your Umma News, Israeli airstrikes in Gaza have killed at least 12 people over the past 2 days, according to Palestinian health officials. The dead include three members of the same family in central Gaza, a child near Rafah, and six police officers killed in a strike on a police station in the Jabalia refugee camp. Palestinian authorities say a woman was also amongst those killed.
4: The Israeli military claimed that four of the officers were Hamas militants, but didn't provide evidence on how they were allegedly involved in planning or carrying out attacks. More than 1,000 people have been killed in Gaza since October's ceasefire took effect. Palestinian militants have carried out attacks on troops, and Israel says its strikes are in response to that and other violations. Five Israeli soldiers have been killed since the ceasefire.
1: In your world news, two human rights groups have urged Thailand not to deport a Chinese journalist, warning he could face political persecution and torture if returned to China. Bai Zhaodong had been detained in Bangkok since January after reportedly coming under pressure from Beijing over his reporting on corruption. Rights groups say Thai authorities have barred him from leaving the country and are holding him at Immigration Detention Center.

0: In your finances, now the rand is trading at 16.35 to the dollar, 21.11 to the pound, and 18.74 to the euro. Gold is trading at 4,030.85 per fine ounce, and Brent crude oil is at 84.95 a barrel. In your Salah times, in Johannesburg, Zohar sets in at 12.19 p.m. and in Durban at 12.07 p.m. I'm Nina Bambeni with your Radio Islam News at this hour.
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1: 11:07 Central African Time. Assalamu alaikum wa rahmatullahi wa barakatuh. Welcome to the Zafira Kaka on Air show, live on Radio Islam International. It is a beautiful Thursday morning in Johannesburg, South Africa. Welcome to the program. It is wonderful to be in your company this morning. Inshallah, we're going to be chatting till 12 o'clock Central African Time for yet another full show, inshallah. The line's always open. If you want to chat to me, you can do so. 072-786-1548. Alternatively, DM me on Instagram at Zafira Kaka on Air. And that's how we'll be chatting for the duration of today's program. Welcome to the show. Today is a lovely day. Today it's the 16th of July, 2026, our corresponding Islamic date. We are in the brand new Islamic month. It's the first of Safar 1448, of course, corresponding to the 16th day of July. Taking a look at the history books on this date, it is estimated that around 622 CE was the beginning, or around this time, the Hijrah began from Makkah al-Mukarramah to Madinatul Munawwarah. Still, it's not confirmed, but it is estimated around this time, possibly this could have been around the time the Hijrah had begun. On this date as well, in 1945 was the world's first nuclear bomb test that took place in New Mexico in USA. This launched the atomic age. In 1969, Apollo 11 blasted off from the Kennedy Space Center, carrying Neil Armstrong, Buzz Aldrin, and Michael Collins. This is apparently humanity's first mission to land on the moon. Now, I don't know what your opinion is on that one, but apparently it started off on this date. Also on this date was the famous continuation of the famous Rivonia trial in 1963 with President Nelson Mandela and fellow anti-apartheid leaders. They were facing charges that could change South Africa's history. And also on this date, a few other events that had happened. There was a coup in Sao Tome, and this was in 2003. Mahathir bin Mohamad took office for the very first time in 1961. He took office as the fourth Prime Minister of Malaysia and remained in the position till 2003, becoming Malaysia's longest serving Prime Minister and Asia's longest serving politician. The very famous novel Catcher in the Rye was published on this date in 1951, and in 1979, Iraqi President Ahmad Hassan al-Bakr resigned, and he cited health reasons. He then promoted his vice president Saddam Hussein to the post of president. That really changed the trajectory of Iraq. So this had happened on this date in 1979. Today is a lovely day in Johannesburg, South Africa. There's lots of wind the last 2 days. We're getting the August winds a little bit earlier. As I said, it's the 16th day of July, which translates into the 197th day of the year. There's 168 days left in 2026. It's the 29th Thursday of the year, because the year did start on a Thursday, and the 28th week of the year. And the popular observations today and tomorrow: it's corn for today. Today, it's cherries day, World Spinach Day, the one that I'm not very keen on. Today's World Snake Day. It's Constitution Day. It's Independence Day. Tomorrow is World Emoji Day. So what are your favorite emojis in commemoration of World Emoji Day? Tomorrow's big one is also the World Day for International Justice. And then, of course, on Saturday, you've got to do your 67 minutes for serving humanity, because it will be Nelson Mandela Day. Saturday is also Caviar Day. It is toss away the could-haves and should-haves day on Saturday. It's also ice cream day. So that's all the observations around the world as we're getting into the weekend. And I'll chat to you guys again, inshallah, on Sunday. With that, let's go for a quick break. When we come back, it's the interview of the week this morning. I'm talking to Dr. Zubaida Dengo, and we will be discussing all things related to gender-based violence in the Muslim community, the Nisa shelter, and we'll be in conversation with Dr. Zubaida after the short break.
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1: 11:17 Central African Time. Assalamu alaikum and welcome back to the show. We continue with our chat this morning. It's the interview of the week. And this morning I'm chatting to a very inspiring person that I've met, had the pleasure of meeting this week. Dr. Zubeda Dengo was the founding and executive director of the NISA Institute for Women's Development. She's also a clinical psychologist with a PhD in psychology. And her PhD thesis was published into a book entitled Life After Abuse, an Exploration of Women's Strategies for Overcoming Abuse. Dr. Zubeda Dengo, assalamu alaikum and welcome to the show. It's lovely to have you on air with us this morning.
2: Alaikum salam, Safira. Thank you so much for having me.
1: You're most welcome. It's an important discussion to be had, and I want to particularly talk about NISA that has been supporting women for many, many years. In your opinion, Dr. Dengo, what are some of the biggest challenges abused women are facing today?
2: I think the challenges are several. Firstly, we don't have adequate services for women across the board that are experiencing gender-based violence. We find that women, families, and communities are not adequately supportive of women survivors of gender-based violence. Many people in our communities remain bystanders. So what I mean by that is if you have a neighbor or a friend or a relative that might be undergoing any kind of gender-based violence, people tend to think it's a private affair, we can't get involved and we can't help. But as a matter of fact, it's really important as a community that we do take a stand, that we do offer our help. Because the thing is that South Africa is the global capital for femicide. So we are the global capital where women are being killed. And, you know, not all of this makes the media. There are very many women in our communities that are getting killed, and we don't even hear about it. So this is hugely problematic. And I think that we also need to be sure that we develop adequate skills in assisting women. You know, we currently are going through a situation where a lot of people want to help and they mean well. So they set up services, but if you set up services without having adequate skills and knowledge, you're actually causing more harm in the community.
1: And that's actually very true, because we see people with no qualifications or no sort of experience trying to do counseling and trying to assist those that are being abused. And as you said, it rightfully say, it does cause more harm than it does good.
2: Absolutely. You know, because women come in with multiple problems, we find that a lot of women that come from abusive relationships also struggle with mental health issues and sometimes with substance abuse, that, you know, they might have gotten medication over the counter. And they use this as a means of coping, which is really, really very problematic. But then that tells you that in the treatment process becomes much more complicated.
1: Another part of the abuse ecosystem that we often neglect to mention is financial abuse, which is a reason why so many women are stuck in abusive homes, in abusive marriages.
2: Absolutely. Financial abuse is a huge part with gender-based violence. So of course it's the physical, the mental abuse, the psychological abuse that happens, but as well as financial. So that presents itself on different levels. It may be that a woman is unemployed because she doesn't have any skills, or it could be that her partner or husband doesn't want her to work, which would be another level. So this presents huge difficulties, and in some cases where women are working, they are requested to give their entire pay salary to the husband, and the husband then controls it. and she has no say in the matter. So there are different levels of financial abuse as well.
1: Mm. Is this why it makes it so difficult for women to leave abusive situations?
2: I think that's one of the reasons, one of the very big reasons, that if you don't feel financially secure and you feel that you can't take care of your children, where do you go to and how would you support your children or maintain them, you know, sustainably in the long run? But the other reason that women also don't leave, you know, if women, you find that from a psychological point of view, women can also be stuck. They may need counseling and assistance to understand the whole idea of gender-based violence, because if you are stuck in this process, you're going to feel that you can't actually leave, that there's no way out. And so the beginning process is really just to offer help and listen to what a woman is saying, asking her what she needs. It's a very slow process. It's not easy to convince a woman to leave. If she's been married for many, many years, it becomes impossible for her to consider leaving. It feels that, you know, the whole idea of leaving is just too massive to even consider. But when you start realizing that many, many other women have managed to leave, if it's necessary, I mean, there are cases where a woman doesn't necessarily have to leave, where the husband is equally able to open up and go for counseling, then there are possibilities to ensure that that marriage continues.
1: Mm. So what are some of the warning signs that one would be in an unhealthy, abusive relationship that people tend to ignore?
2: I think, of course, you know, if a person is in a physically abusive relationship, then there's a pattern to the abuse. So, you know, it may be punching or slapping or kicking or scratching, shoving, burning. And these kind of things can happen over time, but there's a pattern. Or if there's any form of sexual abuse, which includes rape and marital rape for that matter, being forced into sexual situations, even with a husband. Otherwise, emotional abuse, where you are name-called and ridiculed, humiliated, insulted, or put down, which happens pretty frequently. Then, of course, the economic abuse, which we talked about a little earlier on. And aside from that, there's also things like you know, forced intimidation or sometimes damage to property, you know, in the process of the domestic violence. And you find that if these things result in a pattern that it happens over and over, sometimes it might happen once a month or once every now and then you need to identify that this is not okay. I do need to get help, and help is available. You can't actually assume there's nothing wrong. It's even better to just check it out so that you can put your, you know, put yourself at ease to say that I can check this out. If it's not the situation, then it's fine. I can still continue. But if it is, I can get help. So basically, at the bottom of all of this is a form of power and control that men want to maintain over women in cases of domestic violence.
1: So the reason why I wanted to even do this is I get a lot of ladies who reach out to me personally if they find themselves in abusive situations. And the reality is that there's this feeling of being trapped, afraid to seek help. And I know the support systems exist, but how? What are the support systems available for women who are in these type of situations?
2: So currently, I mean, we do have several support systems. We're talking specifically gender-based violence. We have a national command center. The number there is 0800-428-428. Then we have Lifeline, where you can call in and just chat to somebody about the situation you're in. That number would be 0800-012-322. Then we have the National Shelter Movement, which I also head. We have a helpline, but that helpline is specifically to place women in shelters across the country. So this is if a woman is threatened and she feels that she might, her life is in danger, she can actually call a helpline to be able to be placed at a shelter. And that number is 0800-001-005. Then we also have the Tears Foundation, and they do a lot of counseling. They don't do sheltering, but they do counseling. And their number is 0800-TEARS. And then, of course, there's also the SADC Mental Health Line at 0800-567-567. And, of course, locally you have the helpline at Radio Islam. And you know, they, I think, also support a lot of women and with gender-based violence issues.
1: Mm.
2: Those are some of the support systems. But I think it's really important for them to help is available. And you don't always have to, you're not always having to pay for this. But I think the important thing is to be able to have the courage and take the step to actually asking for help. And that in itself is something that communities don't encourage. We are a community that, you know, we make abused women feel ashamed of themselves. There's often a stigma associated to being in a violent relationship, which really should not be there, because it's important that you believe the woman. It's important that you give her an opportunity to get help.
1: Absolutely. What are you did mention the support systems that are available, but how can families and communities support survivors of abuse?
2: So firstly, I think it's very important to start by believing a woman. That doesn't mean that you're considering anything else. You just want to hear her out firstly. You want to hear what she feels. What it is she feels she wants to do or can do. And then after that, suggesting that, you know, maybe there's a need for an outside intervention or professional help, which I think is really important, because what happens normally with families is that when you tell a family member that you're in an abusive situation and the family is really not willing to hear this, they tend to blame the survivor immediately, and that shuts her up completely. So she will then not open up again and say, I need help. So the idea is really to be open enough to be able to get her help. And so when there's an outside person that's adequately trained, they have a different perspective and have the ability to listen without, you know, being judgmental. I find that we have even many helpers, sometimes professional helpers can be very judgmental in actually dealing with abused women. And this is hugely problematic.
1: Mm. And also this becomes an issue if the perpetrator of the abuse is somebody well known within the community, somebody that's extremely wealthy or extremely powerful. This makes the situation even more tricky and more difficult for the woman who's being abused.
2: Absolutely, because what happens in that case is that, you know, the community respects the perpetrator. He may be somebody with very credible standing. So the woman then doesn't really stand a chance, or people are not willing to listen to her side of the story. And I tell you, Safira, this happens absolutely regularly. This is also one of the reasons why organizations such as NISA and the National Shelter Movement don't get supported. Because if there are people out there that are really wealthy and well-standing in our communities and have the ability to fund, but they themselves may be a perpetrator, they're not going to be interested in supporting such a cause.
1: Absolutely. We want to talk about how can men and boys also be part of creating safer communities, and how we can all work together to end gender-based violence. How would we be able to do that?
2: I think it's really important, that question. that we need to create more awareness and involve men and boys in their roles, particularly as fathers, husbands, and as potential husbands. So even younger women that are interested in getting married should really be able to have these discussions with their partners prior to getting married, so you know exactly what you're getting into and what the perspective of your future husband may be on issues of gender-based violence. I think the other thing is it's very important that mothers and women need to socialize their boys, their youngsters, with a greater sense of responsibility. We find that, during the process of socialization, this doesn't happen. Often girls are given much more responsibility and they're given they need to be more accountable, and boys are left to their own devices. And this doesn't work because this then promotes the idea that, a woman needs to be just acquiescent to the husband all the time. I think also that it's very important for communities to have role models and to be able to talk about this. In our communities, it tends to be shoved under the carpet. These are issues in our community, in our masjids, that need to be talked about so that it becomes a reminder to men that, you can be the best to your family, as our Prophet has advised.
1: I mean, I want to talk a little bit about NISA and beyond crisis intervention that NISA does. How else do they help women gain confidence and rebuild futures after abuse?
2: Okay, so at NISA, what we do, we offer empowerment programs, which include the development of self-esteem, because as you would know, women that are in abusive relationships have very low self-esteem. And I think a very critical thing that I find, not only with abusive women, but women in general, women are givers, and they give to everybody but to themselves. They don't actually understand their own boundaries. And I think that when women don't understand their own boundaries, we create a level of disrespect. And so men take advantage of that. And I think this is so important, that there has to be a level of assertiveness. There has to be a point where you can say no to certain things. That doesn't mean that you don't want to help or you don't want to get involved. But I think that one has to be able to draw that line. And I'm afraid, from what I've seen over the years, this doesn't frequently happen. Then I think that it's important for women to perhaps go in for counseling, which we do offer. I think skills programs are second very important thing for women that haven't had any formal education, whether it means like having a learnership, going for computer programs, studying further. Some women need to get driver's licenses. Those kind of skills development are really, really important. So you need to be able to establish with the woman where she's at and what would actually help her to move to the next level. Then there's also a need to have a shift in the mindset as far as abuse goes. Often women come in and they blame themselves. And you need to have the perspective that I have a right to be respected and not abused. So this becomes critically important. But these things take time and processes before women can actually continue. And if she happens to be blamed by the organization or the counselor, you immediately stop that process. So I think we have to be very, very aware of issues of confidentiality. I find that sometimes women go for help and the counselors themselves disrespect that confidentiality. And this puts a huge, huge amount of burden on the woman, because it may go back to her family, it may go back to her friends, and this is completely unacceptable, and it's not, it's not the ethical thing to do.
1: How do we support organizations like NISA? I understand that you guys are having problems with government funding at the moment, but is there a way that the community can go out and support NISA?
2: Absolutely. So we've had problems with government funding over the past few years. Last year, for 5 months, we had to close the shelter, only to find that the government came back because they were not reaching their performance targets, which is really the wrong motivation, because you're working with vulnerable populations. And so this service can't really be a stop and start service. It's not just a contractual program that comes to an end. I mean, we can't say to women, government hasn't funded us, so, you know, please go back and get killed. It's completely unethical. We need to find a way to survive. So we do welcome support financially from the community. We also invite volunteers to support us. We're having a fundraiser on the 30th of August and hope that people will be able to sponsor towards that fundraiser. And of course, you want people to be able to learn more about GBV because it's a societal issue. GBV or violence against, it's not a woman's issue. This is a societal issue. And even people like us who work at NISA cannot work alone. You need every member of society to be aware of gender-based violence because every one of us have roles in this process.
1: Absolutely. Any final words you want to share with us before we end off our chat this morning?
2: I think my final words would be for women that might be in the situation. And what I'd like to say is that seeking help is a sign of strength, not a sign of weakness, as many women might have been led to believe. So if you are in such a situation, help is available. Please reach out.
1: I mean, thank you so much for joining us on the program this morning. It was lovely chatting to you. We'll catch up again soon. Until then, you take care and assalamu alaikum.
2: Alaikum assalam. Thank you so much, Safira, for having us.
1: You're most welcome. With that, we're off to a break. Inshallah, we'll continue our chat after this quick break.
3: More than 800 million people around the world live in deep poverty, uncertain of where the next meal will come from. 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
4: Challenges facing our youth. The MC will be Molana Abdurrahman Bamji. The Kirat will be by Kari Amir Ismail. Kasira Burda by Kari Hamad Hafaji. The guest speaker will be Molana Bilal Mulla, the Imam of Jamia Masjid, Marlborough Gardens. The venue will be Masjid Himayatul Islam, Lanesia. The date will be the 31st of July, 2026. The time will be after Isha Salah. Refreshments will be served. Jamiatul Ulama South Africa and Radio Islam International. Dawah Wal Irshad.

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1: Welcome back to the show. That was our discussion with Dr. Zubeda Dango, where we spoke about GBV, gender-based violence within the Muslim community, what the solutions are, and the importance of supporting organizations like NISA. If you are attending the Pink High Tea this year, you'll know that one of the supporting organizations, one of the organizations we will be supporting, inshallah, will be NISA, and trying to get their funding in order, inshallah, and trying to prove it as a resource for women who are abused within our community. Unfortunately, we would love to believe that this does not happen, that our community is immune to it, that we embody the principles of our deen, which is fairness and taking care and protection of our women. But unfortunately, that's not the case on the ground. And I do get messages like this constantly in my inbox on DMs on Instagram, where it's always the question, what do we do? How do we support? Where do women go to when they are feeling trapped? So inshallah, we will be in support of this organization on the 2nd of August as well. And please support in whichever way you can lend your support. I will share contact details, and NISA is also currently on Instagram. It's 11:43 Central African Time. Let's take a look at what is happening in and around our communities. So as I said, the Pink IT is happening. The tickets are almost sold out. So if you want to purchase, you can do so. We're going to be having it at Balmoral Gardens in Vereeniging this week, at the 2nd of August, not this weekend, 2nd of August, inshallah. It's a sip and paint type of a concept. And it will be, again, the two organizations that are going to be assisted will be NISA, and also trying to send two couples from the Soweto Mdeni community for Umrah. So that is going to be one of the second organization that will be supported. There's a Walk for Freedom at a pop-up that's happening on the 18th of July. As I said, it is the 18th of July, which will be Saturday, Nelson Mandela Day. So doing your 67 minutes. This is 6.7 kilometer walk. So it starts at the Islamic Relief offices on 157 Barry Herzog Avenue in Emerentia, and the women's walk will start at 8 o'clock this Saturday. The men will start at 8:20, and you can do a 50 rand donation if you want to be a part of that. There's also Jess Munemne, who is the first professional Muslim hijabi mixed martial arts fighter. I want to get her on the show. She'll be a speaker at the South African Women for Gaza second international conference. That conference is happening on the 8th of August at the Monarch Hotel from 9 o'clock to 1:30 p.m. and the seats are going quickly. It is 200 per delegate. There's an ongoing appeal for the Malawi consulate crisis. So if you have the following items, you can drop off. I'll give you the drop-off points. But if you have long life boxed milk, small bottles of water, tea and sugar, bread, loaves only, no sandwiches, paper cups or snacks, you can drop it off at 1 Veronica Street, 12 Kevin C. Street in Southdale, or 3 Olga Kirsch Street in Ridgeway. They are doing a continuous collection to assist at the situation at the Malawi consulate. And they're collecting essential items for evening distribution. So every bit does help. So if you're in these areas, Southdale, or you in Ridgeway, then please do a drop off. If you have extra long life box milk, water, tea and sugar, bread, paper cups, or any type of snacks. There'll also be Rabia Hawa, who's been awarded one of the most influential women in Kenya. She will be at South African Women for United for Gaza conference that will be happening on the 8th of August at the Monarch Hotel. The Al Atfal humanitarian organization is doing a toiletries drive for Women's Month in 2026. They are collecting sanitary pads, soap, shampoo, toothpaste, deodorant, hand and body lotions, tissues, wet wipes, face cloths, and towels. The collection will be taking place from the 16th of July to the 2nd of August. This is for benefit of women and girls in communities and shelters, and you can do your contributions to the alert file. There'll be designated collection points. I will post it up on social media as well. Don't forget, if you're in KZN, we've been mentioning this one a lot, but it's the KZN Kira Jilsa 2026. It's happening on Saturday, the 2nd of August. It is all about the love for the Quran, getting together to honor that love for the Quran and commemorating Dr. Alima Hafidha Afia Siddiqui's vision of living and loving the noble Quran, and also to inspire generations of women to make the Quran at the very center of their lives. The Kira Jalsa will be taking place 2nd of August, as I mentioned, at the NMJ Hall, 37 Mountain View Avenue in Morningside, Berea, and starts strictly at 8:30 a.m. So please do attend if you are able to, and that is going to be the Kira Jalsa happening in KZN. If there's anything else happening in and around the communities, please do drop me a message, a text message. I will definitely share it with our listeners, and I will also post it up on Instagram. But that's all that's reached my desk for now. As I said, a lot happening over the next month as we're getting into Women's Month. I just got a message to say the VAL ladies, they're going to be assisting MAP. They're doing a mothers and daughters breakfast. Okay, that one is already over. So I don't think that one will be for now, but it's another organization, inshallah, we'll be highlighting about the assistance for MAP as well. And that's it for the community announcements. We're off to our next break, inshallah. If there's anything else that you want to share with us, you can do so on the WhatsApp line 072-786-1548. And you can also send me a DM on Instagram. We'll wrap up our conversations, our chats after this break.
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1: Welcome back to the show. We're about to wrap up our discussion, but some feedback from our discussion with Dr. Zubeda Dengo that has come in the form of a few messages on Instagram. Salam Safira, so true about financial abuse. How does one escape this? We will maybe take it to a second discussion, part of the discussion, to talk about financial abuse, to talk about how does one deal with financial abuse. It is a big problem, and it's part of gender-based violence. It's part of the reason many women have to stay in marriages like this. The Tears Foundation has a bit of information on financial abuse. You can contact them on tears.co.za, and once again the toll-free helpline. You can contact also Islamic helpline. It's 0800-0-TEARS-0832-77. So they speak about financial abuse and how this is tied into GBV as well. Salam Safira, can we drop off Checker 60 orders to the Malawians in need of groceries? I'll send you the poster. You can contact some of the ladies that are on the poster, inshallah. Maybe you can have a chat to them. I'm sure they won't mind. You just need to get the correct address and then perhaps send it through to them. So I'm going to send you or forward you that poster. I didn't catch the full interview. Can you please send it to me? Absolutely. As I will request a podcast. You can go onto the Radio Islam International website, go onto podcast. You can type in or you can click on my name, and a few of the podcasts that will emerge from the conversations we've been having over the last few weeks. So that will all be on the website. Once again, thank you to everybody for tuning into our program. It is much appreciated, inshallah. I'll be back same time, same place on Sunday morning, 11 to 12. From myself, Safira, as well as the team here at Radio Islam International, for now, it's fi amanillah, and assalamu alaikum wa rahmatullahi wa barakatuh.

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1: Assalamu alaikum wa rahmatullahi wa barakatuh. It is the 1st of Safar 1448, corresponding to Thursday, the 16th of July 2026. This is Radio Islam News coming to you from the Radio Islam International Studio in Durban. Your headline this hour: Ramaphosa's impeachment bid returns to court. The Western Cape High Court is hearing a second day of arguments in President Cyril Ramaphosa's urgent bid to pause Parliament's Section 89 impeachment process pending a judicial review in September. Lawyers opposing the application argue the President is asking the court to interfere.

0: a fairly stringent test to be passed to demonstrate to the court that he would suffer irreparable harm should the hearing of the committee proceed. Secondly, that, you know, it is in the interests of justice that the interdict be granted.
1: After years of raising concerns about poor service delivery, the Itegweni ratepayers protest movement is taking its fight to the ballot box and will contest the November local government elections. The group says it's time to move beyond protest and become part of the decision-making process. But can a civic movement successfully leap into politics? The movement's chairperson, Asad Ghaffar, about their plans.
2: We've reached a point where, trying to petition the community to you know, listen to the plight of the ratepayers, and they failed. Therefore, the only way we would be able to get what we want for the ratepayers is to be in council. And then we took that decision, we registered with the IEC, and now we're standing ready, to challenge the next local government election.
1: President Cyril Ramaphosa is expected to officiate the launch of Toyota South Africa Motors' 10.4 billion rand investment in Durban, aimed at advancing cleaner energy and next-generation automotive technology. The announcement comes as global carmakers, including Volkswagen, face growing pressure to cut costs amid concerns over potential job losses. MISA spokesperson Phakamile Shlubi-Majola.
3: As the Motor Industry Staff Association, we welcome this investment. This is the single largest automotive investment announced at the 2026 SA Investment Conference. It is actually part of a record-breaking 400 billion rand, which has been pledged towards projects that span all nine provinces. And for us, as MISA, which is a union that organizes primarily in the retail motor sector, it's going to mean more dealerships, more locally built vehicles to sell. It's going to stabilize supply. It's going to boost consumer confidence. And we are really hoping that it's going to mean greater localization. And overall, we see this as a benefit to South Africa's economy.
1: In African news, 11 people have died and 19 others were injured after a fire tore through an orphanage on the outskirts of the Algerian capital, Algiers, earlier today. The blaze broke out at a facility in the Mohammedia district, with several of the injured suffering serious burns. Emergency crews also rescued 5 people with disabilities from the building. Authorities have not yet confirmed the cause of the fire as firefighting operations continue. The tragedy comes as Algeria battles an intense heat wave and hundreds of fires across the country. In Ummah news, Iran has warned it will target infrastructure across the Gulf if the United States attacks its infrastructure, describing the Straits of Hormuz as an unbreakable red line. The warning came as Iran's Revolutionary Guard claimed responsibility for missile strikes on a U.S. military base in Jordan, saying the attack was retaliation for recent American strikes inside Iran. Meanwhile, Pakistan says it is encouraging both Washington and Tehran to end the violence and return to negotiations under a memorandum of understanding brokered last month. In news from Palestine now, aid agencies are warning that Gaza's worsening water crisis is putting the lives of more than 2 million Palestinians at risk. The Palestinian Center for Human Rights says most of Gaza's water infrastructure has been destroyed, leaving many families without reliable access to clean drinking water.
4: Israel has destroyed 85% of Gaza's water facilities and is preventing the entry of essential supplies needed to operate the remaining infrastructure. Israel is committing some of the most severe forms of suffering against the population of the Gaza Strip. Israel's actions amount to genocide, as the deprivation of basic necessities required for human survival could contribute to the destruction of the population in whole and in part.
1: Residents are forced to queue for hours or pay high prices for limited supplies, while rights groups warn the shortages are deepening the humanitarian crisis and severely affecting public health. Moving on to international news now, the United Nations fears more than 500 people may have died after 2 boats carrying Rohingya refugees reportedly capsized off Myanmar's coast. The vessels carrying passengers fleeing conflict and persecution are believed to have sunk during hazardous sea conditions. UN agencies say the incidents highlight the growing dangers faced by Rohingya refugees, with the Andaman Sea and Bay of Bengal remaining among the world's deadliest migration routes. Your latest financial indicators. Gold is trading at approximately 4,035 rand, 7 cents per ounce. Brent crude oil is priced at $84.58 per barrel.

0: The US dollar to the South African rand is at 16 rand 36. A euro will cost South Africans 18 rand 75 and a British pound 22 rand 9 cents. In Solar Times, for our Johannesburg listeners, the wall sets in at 14 minutes past 12 and the hall will be at 19 minutes past 12. In Durban, Zawal sets in at 2 minutes after noon and the hall will be at 7 minutes past noon. Your headline this hour, Ramaphosa's impeachment bid returns to court. I'm Anissa Isaac from the Radio Islam International News Desk in Durban. Assalamu alaikum wa rahmatullahi wa barakatuh.
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2: 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Community Technology Center, Marhum parents, grandparents, husband and his parents, and all Marhums and the Ummah, an anonymous sponsor, Mutala family, sponsored by Mutala's Wholesale Builder Supply, 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And various anonymous sponsors, may Allah accept these contributions, grant barakah, and raise the status of all Marhumin.
3: The Quran is the speech of Allah, which deserves the utmost respect and attention of the listener. 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

0: 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Hazrat Abu Huraira radiallahu anhu narrated that Rasulullah sallallahu alayhi wasallam said, learn the Quran and recite it, because the example of one who learns the Quran, reads it and recites it in tahajjud, that is a salah late after midnight, is like an open bag full of musk, the fragrance whereof spreads over the entire place. And a person who has learned the Quran but sleeps while the Quran is in his heart is like a bag full of musk, but with its mouth closed. Allahu Allah, Allahu Allah, Allahu
1: Allah, Allahu Allah. Today's broadcast of Para a Day was generously sponsored for the Isale Thawab of Nabi Sallallahu Alaihi Wasallam and all Marhumeen. This includes both of our parents, Dawood and Hawa Sainwala, Hafez Suleiman and Aisha Rawat, and all Marhumeen. Both of our parents, Dawood and Hawa Sainwala, Hafez Suleiman and Aisha Rawat, and all Marhumeen. 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Community Technology Center, Marhum parents, grandparents, husband and his parents, and all Marhums and the Ummah, an anonymous sponsor, Mutala family, sponsored by Mutala's Wholesale Builder Supply, Marhum Faisal Karani, Ismail and Khatija Karani, Abdul Hay and Julaika Amaji, and all Marhumin, sponsored by the Karani family of Roshni and Amaji family, Haji Isup, Fatima, Ahmed Rashid, Abdul Samad, and Farooq Modan, sponsored by an anonymous sister, for Marhuma Kulsum Kani and an anonymous sponsor, Marhum Mahmoud Hashim and Fatima Timor, Yusuf and Hajra Karani, Abida Ragi, Aisha, Bibi Fatima and Muaza Waja, for Marhum Nazir Ahmed Lorgat, sponsored by Tiger Cash and Carry and Tiger Aluminium. 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And various anonymous sponsors, may Allah accept these contributions, grant barakah, and raise the status of all Marhumin.

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2: Assalamu alaikum wa rahmatullahi wa barakatuh. The date today, the 1st of Safar 1448, corresponding to the 16th of July 2026. In your local news, the South African Medical Association Trade Union says healthcare professionals

0: I think we should say that without fear or favor. But when you look at what legal frameworks is available, you find that the HPCSA ethical guidelines, and also you find that in the National Health Act 61 of 2003, that they then mention the conditions in which the doctor can then disclose such confidential information. From Samato's perspective, doctors will never ignore a lawful subpoena, nor should they breach confidentiality unnecessarily. The correct approach is to respect the legal process, while ensuring that patient privacy is protected as far as the law permits.
1: In other local news, the state has withdrawn charges against one of the accused in the 2023 Kilani gem heist involving precious stones worth 14.9 million rand. Businessman Etienne van der Walt's charges were withdrawn during a bail hearing in the Johannesburg Magistrates Court. His lawyer says representations made on his behalf led to the decision, and van der Walt may consider legal action against the state. On the African continent, at least 11 people have died and 19 others were injured after a fire swept through an orphanage on the outskirts of Algiers earlier on Thursday. The blaze broke out before dawn at the children's care facility in Mohamedia, east of Algerian capital. Authorities say the cause of the fire is under investigation, while five children with special needs were safely evacuated. In your Umu News, the Israeli military is continuing to demolish homes and civilian infrastructure in southern Lebanon, with explosions reported near the border. Homes have also been burned in the town of Hadatha, while satellite images show widespread destruction across the south. The damaged area is estimated to cover about 6% of Lebanese territory. And finally, Italy's lower house of parliament has approved a controversial electoral reform backed by Prime Minister Giorgia Meloni's ruling coalition. The proposed changes would introduce a fully proportional voting system while granting a parliamentary majority bonus to any bloc winning more than 42% of the vote. Opposition parties have criticized the plan, saying it could help the government remain in power after the 2027 election. And in your finances now, the rand is trading at 16.36 to the dollar, 21.09 to the pound, and 18.76 to the euro. Gold is trading at 4,033.33 per fine ounce, and Brent crude oil is at 84.95 a barrel. In your Salah times, in Johannesburg, Sir sets in at 15.57 p.m. and in Durban at 15.37 p.m. I'm Nina Bambini with your Radio Islam News at this hour.
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1: 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Narrated by Muslim.
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0: Assalamu alaikum wa rahmatullahi wa barakatuh, and ahlan wa sahlan to all my busy buzzing bees, and welcome to the beehive. Fahima is my name, and I will be keeping you company today, inshallah. Well, children, as you know, our theme for this week has been Salah, a gift from Allah. And in our sunnah corner for today, we have Salah is the key to Jannah. And thereafter, the story that I have for you today is The Golden Key. Stay tuned, but don't go away.
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1: 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Let's say hello to her.
0: Come on.
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2: In our Sunnah Corner for today, children, we will learn all about Salah is the key to Jannah. Well, children, today's beautiful hadith, our beloved Nabi sallallahu alayhi wasallam said that the key to Jannah is your Salah. So, boys and girls, can you imagine having a very special key? Well, a key that opens the most beautiful place ever. And do you know what that place is? Well, that place is Jannah. Our beloved Nabi sallallahu alayhi wasallam taught us that Salah is the key to Jannah. Just like we need a key to open the door to our home, we need our five daily Salahs to help us on a journey to Jannah. So every time we stand to pray Salah, we are talking to Allah Ta'ala. And Allah loves hearing our voices when we thank Him or ask Him for help and remember Him. So children, do you know the most special part of Salah? It's when we make sajda. When our forehead touches the ground, we are the most closest to Allah Ta'ala. And how amazing is that, children? Sometimes, or perhaps we will be a little bit busy, maybe reading or watching TV or playing our games. But when it's time for Salah, we stop what we are doing, because talking to Allah is the most important part of the day. Let's take a listen.

Our story for today, children, is The Golden Key. Bismillah. Yusuf was a happy little boy who loved toy cars, sweet dates and bedtime stories with his grandpa. So one evening, Yusuf was looking everywhere for his favorite shiny marble. "Oh no, I can't find it. I think it's inside this old wooden box." He pulled the lid. He pushed it. He even gave it one last big tug. But nothing happened. Grandpa smiled. From his pocket, he took out a little golden key. "Every lock needs the right key," said Grandpa. And then what happened? Click! The box opened and there was Yusuf's marble. "Yay!" Yusuf laughed. Grandpa held up the little key. "This reminds me of something very special. Our beloved Nabi sallallahu alayhi wasallam said that Salah is the key to Jannah." Yusuf looked surprised. "A real key?" "In a way, yes," Grandpa smiled. "Every time you pray Salah, your golden key becomes stronger and brighter." Yusuf closed his eyes and imagined holding a beautiful shining key. "So when I play Fijr, my key grows." "It does," Grandpa replied. "Every Salah adds something special to your key. And every Sajda brings you closer to Allah." But just then, the Adhan echoed gently from the masjid. "Allahu Akbar, Allahu Akbar." And Yusuf smiled. "It's time to make my key even brighter." He made wudu and stood beside his grandfather. And as Yusuf placed his forehead on the prayer mat, he whispered quietly, "Dear Allah, help me always love my Salah." Yusuf dreamed of a glowing golden key with the words Salah shining on it. The key opened the beautiful gates of Jannah, filled the gardens and rivers and everything he had ever imagined. Let's take a listen.

So, boys and girls, what are some of the lessons that you've learned from the story of the golden key? But before that, let me ask you a question, children. What was the special key called? Well, that's right, that was Salah. Question number two, who taught Yusuf about the golden key? That was his grandfather. And we know that grandfathers and grandmothers have lots of wisdom, just like Yusuf. And we should always listen carefully when our parents, grandparents, and our teachers teach us. So, children, what did Yusuf do as soon as he heard the adhan? Do you know? Well, he stopped what he was doing, and he got ready to pray his salah with his grandfather. Well, children, that teaches us to answer the call of Allah and stop playing with our toys. So, kids, let's remember the lessons one more time. I will listen to my parents and my grandparents. I will pray my five daily salahs on time, and I will keep building my golden key to Jannah. Well, children, that comes to the end of today's program, and I will chat to you tomorrow, inshallah, from myself, Fahima. Assalamu alaikum wa rahmatullahi wa barakatuh. أشهد أن لا إله إلا الله وأشهد أن محمد رسول الله. Go, my busy bees. 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

A man who was known as the lion of Allah subhanahu wa ta'ala and the lion of the messenger sallallahu alayhi wa sallam. Who was this man? He was the uncle of Muhammad sallallahu alayhi wa sallam, yet he was similar in age. He was 2 years older than Muhammad sallallahu alayhi wa sallam, but he was a fierce man. He was feared and respected in Quraysh. Hamzah ibn Abdul Muttalib. Hamzah ibn Abdul Muttalib, the uncle of Muhammad sallallahu alayhi wa sallam. He was a very good looking man and he was well respected, well built. He was a person who used to love hunting so much that people used to know if you don't find Hamza, he's probably gone hunting. This was Hamza ibn Abdul Muttalib. And he was so closely related to Muhammad sallallahu alayhi wa sallam. They used to respect each other. They played with each other as they grew up. And he knew that Muhammad sallallahu alayhi wa sallam is a very noble and honored person. So much so at the age of 25, when Khadija binti Khuwaylid radiallahu anha proposed to marry Muhammad sallallahu alayhi wa sallam, although he was much younger than her, Hamza ibn Abdul Muttalib was the man who went with Muhammad sallallahu alayhi wa sallam to get him married. Subhanallah, that's how close they were. Although there was no Islam yet at the time, meaning Muhammad sallallahu alayhi wa sallam was not yet a prophet of Allah subhanahu wa ta'ala, he was not granted the prophethood. But Hamza ibn Abdul Muttalib was the one who was interested in him, so much so that he also was by his side the day he got married to Khadija binti Khuwaylid radiallahu anha. So what happened is Muhammad sallallahu alayhi wa sallam called his family members and told them about Islam. From amongst them was Abu Lahab and the others, and we all have heard what Abu Lahab did. Abu Lahab said, "Tabban laka ya Muhammad ali hadha jama'tana? Woe be upon you, O Muhammad sallallahu alayhi wa sallam. Is this why you've gathered us to tell us that you are a messenger?" And this is when verses of Tabbat yada Abi Lahab wa Tabba, the verses of Surah Al-Lahab were revealed. And Hamza ibn Abdul Muttalib had not accepted Islam at that time, but he did not harm Muhammad sallallahu alayhi wa sallam. And he knew that Muhammad is a respectful man, but he still did not accept the message. So Hamza was from amongst those who did not accept the message initially, but he never harmed Muhammad sallallahu alayhi wa sallam because he knew the credentials of the individual. And he knew that I've been a friend with this man, he hasn't harmed anyone, he never lied, he's always trustworthy. One day when he was coming back from one of his hunting trips, and he was a strong, well-built man, he had his bow and his arrow, it was on his back and he was walking very happily. They say when he used to walk, he had a bit of pride in his walk initially before accepting Islam. And people knew that is Hamza, you don't mess with this man. Subhanallah. So Hamza ibn Abdul Muttalib was met on his way by a certain slave girl who used to belong to Abdullah ibn Jad'an. And she told him, "Do you know what happened to your nephew? Abu Jahl attacked him and abused him at Safa. And Abu Jahl has done this to him and that to him and embarrassed him in public. So he was abused and attacked." Hamza ibn Abdul Muttalib knew that this is my friend, man. This is my man. He went up straight to Muhammad sallallahu alaihi wasallam and asked him that, "Did anyone see you when this happened?" He said, "Everyone saw it. It happened in public." So he rushed to where Abu Jahl was, and he was seated in the presence of so many people. And Abu Jahl was one of the leaders of Quraysh. He was much older than these people, and he was also related to them. And Hamza ibn Abdul Muttalib beat him up so badly with his bow that he started bleeding on his head. And he said, "Atashtumuhu wa ana ala dinihi aqulu ma yaqul?" How can you abuse Muhammad sallallahu alaihi wasallam and attack him when I am one of his followers and I utter what he says? I bear witness there is none worthy of worship besides Allah, and that Muhammad, peace be upon him, is definitely his messenger. They were shocked. They look at this man and they said, "This is the most powerful so far of those who've accepted Islam." He was the most powerful, the most feared. Quraysh, they all happened to look at each other, and in a few moments news spread across the whole of Quraysh that guess what happened? Hamza has just declared that he's one of the followers of Muhammad sallallahu alaihi wasallam. Subhanallah, this was something amazing. And look at how his anger had made him declare his acceptance of Islam, and he wanted to defend Muhammad sallallahu alaihi wasallam. And the degree to which he wanted to defend him, he said, "I am his follower." Amazing. Subhanallah. So the kuffar of Quraysh were quite shocked. The Muslimin were very happy. Muhammad sallallahu alayhi wa sallam was so happy with this news that he made a dua to Allah subhanahu wa ta'ala. Hamza ibn Abdul Muttalib, he was one of those whom a few days later, Umar ibn al-Khattab radiallahu anhu
accepted Islam at the house of Al-Arqam ibn Abi Al-Arqam, and Hamza ibn Abdul Muttalib used to stand at the door. Why did he used to stand at the door? Because the kuffar of Quraysh now found out that they are all gathering at the house of Al-Arqam. It was more or less a secret hideout, but they got to know it. And when Hamza ibn Abdul Muttalib accepted Islam, he used to stand at the door to ensure that no one who wants to harm us must come across here. No one can cross this line. It's over. But when Umar ibn Khattab radiallahu anhu came, Hamza ibn Abdul Muttalib made his famous statement saying, إِنْ يُرِدِ اللَّهُ بِهِ خَيْرًا يُسْلِمْ وَإِنْ يَكُنْ غَيْرَ ذَٰلِكَ يَكُنْ قَتْلُهُ عَلَيْنَا هَيِّنًا. Asking Allah subhanahu wa ta'ala, if this man, if goodness is intended from him, and if he intends goodness, let him accept Islam. And if he intends anything else, make it easy for us to overpower him, overcome him. And Hamza ibn Abdul Muttalib witnessed Umar ibn al-Khattab radiallahu anhu entering the fold of Islam. That was the next most powerful man. And at that stage, 40 men had accepted Islam. And this is when Umar ibn al-Khattab radiallahu anhu, together with Hamza ibn Abdul Muttalib radiallahu anhu, they got up and they took the Muslims in public to the Kaaba in order to engage in tawaf and salah. And they made two rows of people. At the head of one was Umar ibn al-Khattab, and the head of the other was Hamza ibn Abdul Muttalib. May Allah's peace be upon all of them. And the kuffar of Quraysh were just looking, they were just watching. And they said, now this has come a force to reckon with. This has become a force to reckon with, subhanallah. And they were shocked and surprised. This Hamza ibn Abdul Muttalib was from amongst those whom, when he made the hijrah to Medina Munawwara, he too got up near the Kaaba and told Quraysh, I am going out. You dare try to harm me. Because they used to follow those who were going for hijrah and harm them on the path and try and waylay them and so on. And Hamza ibn Abdul Muttalib was one of them, just like Umar ibn al-Khattab radiallahu anhu did. And Talha ibn Ubaidillah, they had got up and they said, we are leaving for hijrah. Anyone want to try anything here? Be careful. Subhanallah, this was Hamza ibn Abdul Muttalib. So he was related in a unique way to Muhammad sallallahu alayhi wa sallam, something we did not mention at the beginning. He was a brother of Muhammad sallallahu alayhi wa sallam, known as a foster brother, which means they breastfed from the same woman. And she was Thuwaybah, the slave girl of Abu Lahab himself. When they were little, she had breastfed Muhammad sallallahu alayhi wa sallam, and just before that, she had breastfed Hamza ibn Abdul Muttalib. So according to the Islamic rulings, they were considered brothers, foster brothers, who were suckled by the same woman, subhanallah. So this was another relationship that they had. Now, on the time of the Battle of Badr, he got out with the Muslims. And they had to go in order to get back what was usurped from them. The kuffar of Quraysh had usurped a lot from them. So Hamza ibn Abdul Muttalib, he was known as a person who used to have a red feather. A feather of an ostrich. It is reported that a feather of an ostrich on his chest when he wore his armor in the Battle of Badr. And that was supposed to be a sign of bravery. Telling the kuffar of Quraysh, you want to harm? Come and try it with me. Let's see what happens. This was the sign. So Hamza was the bravest of the lot. He was known as Asadullah wa Asadu Rasulihi. He was known as the lion of Allah and the lion of the messenger, because he was always at the defense. And he was always there if anyone tried to mess. May Allah subhanahu wa ta'ala grant us a little bit of bravery. Ameen. So, subhanallah, the Battle of Badr, we find one of the leaders of Quraysh, he got out. And they were half drunk because they'd been drinking the previous night. They were so excited. We are so many in number. And these Muslims are only 300 odd, 313 approximately. They don't even have proper weaponry. We're going to be winning. So they drank all night. When they got up half drunk in the morning and the battle was about to take place, you find Utbah ibn Rabi'ah. He got out and he says, who is going to come out from amongst you to engage in a duet? Duet meaning when the two begin to start the war with a sword fight. So three of them got out from amongst Quraysh. Utbah ibn Rabi'ah, Shaybah ibn Rabi'ah, and Al-Walid ibn Utbah. So two brothers and the son of Utbah. And they called out, who is coming from you to attack us? Let's see what happens. We are calling for a duet. Three from amongst you. So immediately some young boys from the Ansar, they rushed out. So Utbah looks at them and says, who are you? They said, we are men from the Ansar. He said, no, go back. We don't want you.
We want the leaders. We want the big men. We don't want people we don't know. Go back. Meaning, you know, you guys, what do you know about war here? So what happened is, Ali ibn Abi Talib radiallahu anhu came out. Hamza ibn Abdul Muttalib came out. Subhanallah. And Ubaidah ibn al-Harith radiallahu anhu came out, the three of them. And there happened to be three duets at the same time, concurrently. And the three from amongst Quraysh were immediately dealt with. And subhanallah, Hamza ibn Abdul Muttalib was victorious. Ali ibn Abi Talib radiallahu anhu was victorious. And as for Ubaidah ibn al-Harith, or Ubaid ibn al-Harith radiallahu anhu, he was also victorious, but later on he succumbed to his wounds and he was martyred later on. However, after that the battle had started, and it was a hot battle, meaning the heat of the battle was such, it was fierce and ferocious. My brothers and sisters, it ended with the defeat in no time of the Kuffar of Quraysh, those who had usurped the wealth of the Muslimin and stolen their wealth. And a lot of their leaders lost their lives in that particular battle. And so what happened is, after that battle, Quraysh was counting the damage and they were counting their losses. And from amongst that, they noticed that Hamza was one of the strongest of the lot. So they decided that, you know what, the next war that takes place, we will make sure that we mark Hamza himself. He needs to go. If he is there, they're going to win all the time. So what did they do in the Battle of Uhud? The daughter of Utbah, her name was Hind binti Utbah. She was the wife of Abu Sufyan. She had a slave. His name was Wahshi. Wahshi was a man from Africa. They called him in. They spoke to him. He was known as a very good archer. And he could throw spears and he could aim and he never would miss his target. So they called him in. They said, if you get Hamza with one throw, we will free you. Now, he didn't want to engage in any killing or fighting, but he wanted his own freedom. So they took him in the Battle of Uhud. And it did happen that when they watched Hamza ibn Abdul Muttalib radiallahu anhu in that Battle of Uhud once again, and the Muslimin were doing so well, Wahshi says, I looked at Hamza and I knew that I don't want to kill this man. His face was glowing. He was looking so blessed. But he says, I wanted my freedom on one hand, and I was not a believer. I hardly knew what Muhammad sallallahu alaihi wasallam was calling towards. And he says, I threw that spear of mine, and Hamza ibn Abdul Muttalib was martyred, radiyallahu anhu. And Wahshi says, from that minute, as I was free, as in a free man, no longer a slave, but I was made captive of the devil, from that particular moment, I could not sleep. And I did not sleep for years after that. He says, something kept bringing back this image to me. My brothers and sisters, to this day, those who engage in warfare against the innocent, believe me, they cannot sleep. They suffer mental disorders. They suffer problems. This goes back to the time we look at what happened to Wahshi. He suffered a mental disorder which prohibited him from sleeping, which prohibited him from thinking. He says, I became a drunkard and my life was totally wasted. He accepted Islam after Taif. He accepted Islam at a later stage. And yes, we call him Wahshi radiyallahu anhu, whether we like it or not. The same applies to Hind binti Utbah radiyallahu anha. As much as she was involved in so much on the day of Uhud, we call her radiyallahu anha, whether we like it or not. She accepted Islam at the victory of Makkah. Even Abu Sufyan, we call him radiyallahu anhu, whether we like it or not. These were people, only Allah knows what happened, why it happened. Yet they were to accept Islam later on. And the Prophet sallallahu alaihi wasallam says, whatever they did in the past is completely deleted. Subhanallah. So Hamza ibn Abdul Muttalib was martyred. Here comes Hind binti Utbah. She decides to put in a knife into his chest and slice it and take his liver out. And she started chewing it because she thought, perhaps this man who was responsible for the death of my father and my brother and my uncle and my relatives in the Battle of Badr, perhaps I will achieve coolness of my heart if I were to chew his liver. But sadly, she did not achieve that coolness, because what she did was something terrible. When Muhammad sallallahu alayhi wa sallam saw after the Battle of Uhud, the martyrs, from amongst them was Mus'ab ibn Umayr radiallahu anhu, and then he saw Hamza ibn Abdul Muttalib
He began to cry, and when he saw what had happened with his chest, he wept so profusely, sallallahu alayhi wa sallam. And he was so angry, he says, Wallahi, what they have done is absolutely wrong. My brothers and sisters, in Islam, we are not allowed to harm people to that degree whereby we go and slice their bodies and so on, so much so that a post-mortem, if it can be avoided, should be avoided, because it is wrong for us to cut up a body after the death of a person. Yes, if there is a case where the police are involved and there is something where the law of the land makes it necessary, then obviously we have no option. But when it comes to where we know what has happened and so on, and the law allows you to bypass that, then Islam would teach us to bypass it, because it is wrong to cut up a body after a person has passed away. May Allah subhanahu wa ta'ala grant us all goodness. And this is the same whether the person is a Muslim or not a Muslim. May Allah subhanahu wa ta'ala grant us an understanding. So the Prophet sallallahu alaihi wasallam was so upset that he said, Wallahi, I am going to seek revenge by executing 70 of those people. Now obviously this was a statement that he uttered because he was so passionate and emotional. But immediately Allah subhanahu wa ta'ala revealed verses.

0: beautiful verses. Allah says, when you seek retribution, do not seek more than what had happened to you. If I want to revenge someone who slapped me, I can slap him back. But I cannot shoot someone who just gave me a slap. Subhanallah. If you understand, you cannot penalize a person more than they deserve. And this is the general ruling in Islam. But Allah says, if you are patient, it is better for you. Learn to forgive, subhanallah. Learn to forgive. Look, the patience of Muhammad sallallahu alaihi wasallam. Those who killed Hamza ibn Abdul Muttalib, they all accepted Islam sometime later. Subhanallah. Look at this. Have you thought of it? So as passionate as he was, sallallahu alaihi wasallam, he broke that promise of his. He promised that he would revenge. He broke the promise and he gave what was known as a compensation of having made a promise. And on top of that, what did he do? Sallallahu alayhi wasallam. He was kind to those who were captive on the day of Badr. So kind that he freed a lot of them. But when it came to the people of the battle of Uhud, where Hamza ibn Abdul Muttalib was martyred, subhanallah, the loss was so much. Muhammad sallallahu alayhi wasallam, when he went to bury his own uncle, wallahi, he cried. The sister of Hamza, her name was Safiya binti Abdul Muttalib, she said, I want to go and see my brother. Muhammad sallallahu alayhi wa sallam told her son. Her son was Az-Zubayr ibn al-Awwam, radiyallahu anhum jami'an. Muhammad sallallahu alayhi wa sallam says, don't let her go there. If she sees him, she is going to struggle to come to terms with it. And from this we learn that when a person has died in a car accident or in a condition that was not good and their body has been, you know, maimed or it is deformed after they've died, it is better for the close family members, especially the females, not to see the face when it is so, you know, damaged. Because it is better for you to remember the person with the face that they had in the peak of their lives than for you to remember the last image that might not be good. But Safiya binti Abdul Muttalib, she said, O Messenger, I am strong. I need to go. I need to see him. So she went. She was given the permission. She saw him and she gave two pieces of cloth to enshroud him. But one of the people who was right next to him from amongst the Ansar was killed in a similar way. And the same thing had happened to him. And he was also slit in the middle. And what they did is they used one of the cloths for him and the other one they used for Hamza. But they found when they covered his head, his feet was showing, the same as Mus'ab ibn Umair radiyallahu anhum. So the Prophet sallallahu alaihi wasallam covered his feet with a branch, a green branch, and then they buried him. And Muhammad sallallahu alaihi wasallam was so sad on that day, he cried. It is reported that when he did the takbir of salah, of janazah upon Hamza ibn Abdul Muttalib, he did more than the usual amount of takbirat. So he said Allahu Akbar several more times. Some narrations say up to 7 times. And one or two of the historians say that it went up to 70 times. He carried on Allahu Akbar, Allahu Akbar. However, we don't know the exact narration, but what we do know is it was more than the usual amount. May Allah subhanahu wa ta'ala bless them all. This was the man, what a powerful man, Hamza ibn Abdul Muttalib. He was martyred in the battle of Uhud. And as I said, he was known as Asadullah. He was also known as Sayyidu Shuhada. So he was known as the lion of Allah subhanahu wa ta'ala. And at the same time, he was also known as the leader of all the martyrs. My brothers and sisters, we ask Allah to bless them all. When you visit Al-Madinah Al-Munawwara, it is important that if we were to go to Uhud, we should make mention of Hamza by name, radiyallahu anhu. Mus'ab ibn Umair, radiyallahu anhu, by name. As-salamu alayka ya Hamza, ya Sayyid al-Shuhada. May Allah subhanahu wa ta'ala grant them all peace and grant us all peace. Those are the ones who struggled so that the deen has got to us today. Those are the ones who gave their lives so that the deen has got to us today. Yet we have become so weak that we do not get up for Salatul Fajr and we do not give up a sin that we are committing. And others have given their lives for us to enjoy the fruit. We should be ashamed of ourselves. My brothers and sisters, it's about time we promised Allah that the minimum is we became strong on that which Allah has obligated upon us. And we became strong to abandon that which will displease Allah in terms of sin. May Allah help us to eradicate the sins that we are engaged in. And may He help us to become strong upon the obligations that He has made upon us, especially when it comes to the 5 daily prayer. no compromise. May Allah strengthen us. Wa sallallahu wa sallama wa baraka ala nabina Muhammad. Subhanallahi wa bihamdih. Subhanaka Allahumma wa bihamdika. Nashhadu an la ilaha illa ant. Nastaghfiruka wa natubu ilayk.
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2: Challenges facing our youth. The MC will be Molana Abdurrahman Bamji. The Kirat will be by Kari Amir Ismail. Kasira Burda by Kari Hamad Hafiji. The guest speaker will be Molana Bilal Mullah, the Imam of Jamia Masjid Marlborough Gardens. The venue will be Masjid Himayatul Islam, Lanesia. The date will be the 31st of July 2026. The time will be after Isha Salah. Refreshments will be served. Jamiatul Ulama South Africa and Radio Islam International. Dawah Wal Irshad.

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1: Assalamu alaikum wa rahmatullahi wa barakatuh. The date today, the 1st of Safar 1448, corresponding to the 16th of July 2026. In your local news, several areas in southern and western Johannesburg are without electricity following a major fault at City Power's Orlando switching station. The utility says the outage was caused by multiple network faults and technical teams are investigating before repairs can begin. City Power says there is currently no estimated time for power to be restored.
2: City Power would like to caution the residents against putting on fires, felt fires, which this afternoon basically affected a large part of Johannesburg in terms of electricity supply. It tripped Sebenza substation in the east of Johannesburg, and this basically affected electricity supply to the eastern corridor of the city of Johannesburg, affecting areas such as Bedrams, Alexandra, Melrose, even the inner city of Johannesburg, due to the felt fires that were basically set around Sebenza substation under the high voltage cables that are basically supplying electricity to at least 21 substations across the eastern part of the city of Johannesburg. This is a serious challenge that we are having with the felt fires.

0: where we are. We're getting a briefing from the chief. We believe in what he says. He gives us the guidance. There is that scenario there. And at all given times, it's an allegation. So we go out, we investigate. And if we find there's nothing, we come back and we tell the chief, hey, there's nothing here. And it ends there. We're not going to go and look and scratch for something that is not there or make up something. But that's where it is. That's where it ends there. With regards to the Section 27 and the reversal, when the Section 27 comes, it goes to the head of the office. And the head of office, together with their management, whatever they do, they are legal minded. In terms of the act and everything that they do, they will look at it. By the time it comes to our office or down to our level, it's authorized. That's our authority to carry on and we comply.
1: On the African continent, rescued students in Nigeria's Oyo State have reunited with their families after spending months in captivity. The children who were kidnapped by armed men have now returned to school in their communities. Families expressed relief and joy following their safe return.
2: I didn't inform her mom that she was kidnapped until yesterday when she reunited with us. She complained on why I didn't inform her, and I told her that I had faith in God that she was going to return home.
1: In your Umi news, at least three Palestinians have been killed in separate Israeli attacks across Gaza, including a strike on a vehicle in Khan Yunis and another in Gaza City. Residents say the vehicle stuck in Khan Yunis was surrounded by tents housing displaced families, while Israeli forces continue expanding the areas under their control. Locals say anyone approaching those areas is being met with a live fire. And lastly, India has ordered shipping companies to stop deploying Indian reef seafarers on vessels travelling through the Strait of Hormuz until further notice. The move follows the death of two Indian seafarers in attack in ships in the region as tensions in the Middle East continue to escalate. India is one of the world's largest suppliers of seafarers, more than 300,000 working on global shipping fleets. And in your finances, now the rand is trading at 16.36 to the dollar, 22.08 to the pound, and 18.75 to the euro. Gold is trading at $4,023.62 per fine ounce, and Brent crude oil is at $84.95 a barrel. In your Salah times, in Johannesburg, Asr sets in at 15.57 p.m., and in Durban at 15.37 p.m. I'm Nina Bambeni with your Radio Islam News at this hour.
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1: The life of a believer, a life of growth and abundance. Join Ustada Shakira Hunter on Hayatan Tayyiba from 2 p.m. to 3 p.m. Focusing on the continuous development of a believer and a constant focus to self-growth within our acts of worship and skills.
2: Munzalam Mubaraka. Blessed homes, blessed spaces. Sustainable societies depend upon strong families. The family plays a crucial role in society by serving as the basic unit that influences the development of positive values and behaviors in the younger generation. It acts as a fundamental social institution that contributes to social cohesion and the overall well-being of society. Join Mu'allima Shakira Hunter every Tuesday and Thursday afternoon as she explores topics that develop our homes into functioning and calm spaces for the entire family unit.
3: Assalamu alaikum wa rahmatullahi ta'ala wa barakatuh. Beloved listeners of Radio Islam International, ahlan wa sahlan wa marhaban bikum jami'a. A warm welcome back to Hayatan Tayyiba on this lovely Thursday afternoon. Alhamdulillah, thumma alhamdulillah, we welcome you to Munzalal Mubaraka, which is Blessed Home, Blessed Spaces. On a Thursday afternoon, we look at parenting and we are looking at different ways of bringing techniques into our lives that bidhnillahi ta'ala will make us parents, that we on the day of Qiyamah, we can give witness to Allah subhanahu wa ta'ala that we have taken care of the amana of our children, and we have to understand that the children that Allah has given us has been a gift entrusted to us, and we've got to take care of this massive amana, subhanAllah. Alhamdulillah, right now we are going to be looking at logic and love in parenting. We are looking at parenting with love and logic. Now, as we go along and we discuss this point, you're going to realize why is it that these two elements have to be incorporated with each other. When we look at techniques of parenting right now, we find that many of us, you know, when we start off parenting, and I'm a rookie parent, I'm just a beginner parent, but there's so many parents who would attest to this, that we all start off parenting with the point of view of, my parents did this and that is what I'm going to do. And so it worked for my parents and worked for us, so it's going to work for our children. And the reality is that approach is really, really, really not working out for us as parents, because when we meet failure in our parenting, we kind of are shocked. We throw up our hands and we think, but why did it work in their time and it didn't work in our time? And those techniques might have worked when we were young. It might have worked when our parents were young, but times have changed. And the change has been exceptionally rapid. There has been an explosion of communication, communication as well as the internet change, cell phones, the way families work, the way communities work. For myself, coming back to South Africa after 10 years of not living in South Africa, the changes are very marked. When you go to other countries, people will tell you the same thing, that the way we lived in the past, the way we live now, it is so different. And if 10 years can bring that change, can you imagine what 20 and 30 years can do? SubhanAllah. So kids are forced to grow up much quicker today than they were, you know, 10, 20 years ago, 30 years ago. They have to cope in a way that is, you know, where there's no blueprint to their lives. Some children are in single parent homes. Some children are in, you know, in blended family homes. Some children are in homes where those are not even their own blood, subhanAllah. So there's quite a lot of change that has come quite rapidly. And so parents are now, you know, we always look at it from the point of view of the kids, but the parents themselves have to look at different techniques to keep up with this rapid change that is happening in the world. Now, effective parenting has to center firstly around love, but not love that is just permissive, that just going to let the child do exactly what they want to do, whenever they want to do, but love that doesn't tolerate disrespect, right? But also a love that is so powerful that allows the child to make mistakes. And I think, subhanAllah, you know, when we look at the sunnah of Rasulullah sallallahu alaihi wasallam, we see this. We see that Nabi sallallahu alayhi wasallam would allow the children around him to make those mistakes because that is how they learn, right? And when we look at, when we look at parenting, and we always look at it from a point of view of love, that we divorce the part of logic, then what happens is that the child doesn't learn consequences. And so it has to come hand in hand, where a child is learning compassion and love and kindness and understanding, but at the same time, the child is learning logic, and the child is being parented through that logic, right? So when we look at the parent and looking at the parent's parenting technique, is the parent, you know, parenting from a point of view where they are enjoying parenting, or where there is a whole lot of nightmare? And, you know, you can speak to any parent and they will say to you that, you know, they're so tired and they are so fatigued of parenting. They feel, you know, harried, they feel broken, they feel all of these. You know, parents will rattle it off to you. We actually have become a community of people just making jokes about our children, sending memes and speaking about how tired and fatigued we might be. But when we look at, you know, the optimism of parenting and the joys of parenting, We have to understand that the way we think about parenting is the way it impacts the way we actually parent, right? If we as parents are looking at it from the point of view of, oh, a kid's worth the pain. Oh, you know, you do so much for your kids and they never ever do anything back for you. Oh, this, you know, this, they're such a hassle and they make us slower, etc., etc., etc. So we are looking at them through this lenses of that they are work, that they are a burden, that they are something that we should just get done and get through. But when we turn our minds a little bit around and then we think about, subhanAllah, what is the purpose of parenting? And our purpose of parenting is to fulfill an amana, number one. But at the same time, subhanAllah, when Allah subhanahu wa ta'ala speaks about the ni'mah of Isa alayhi salatu wasalam that he gives to Maryam alayhi salatu wasalam, Allah speaks about how he's a comfort for her. And our children become a comfort for us, right? And when we can love our children and when we can bring them up in a way that is healthy, then we bring them up to be responsible adults, but at the same time we take joy from them. So, you know, this responsibility that we have to raise responsible children, it, you know, we have to look at it from the point of view of how are we going to get to that goal without losing our sense of self and without losing our joy and our fulfillment in our parenting, right? Yes, it is incredibly, incredibly complex. But what we can do is we can start off at a certain point. We can start off at analyzing the way that we parent. And when we analyze the way that we parent and the why of our parenting, then we go back to our two, you know, criteria that we're talking about today, and that is parenting between a balance of love and logic. If we are parenting with the intention that, Ya Allah, this is an ummati that I am parenting, this is a person who on the day of Qiyamah will not stand in front of Allah subhanahu wa ta'ala as my son, will stand in front of Allah subhanahu wa ta'ala as an ummati of Rasulullah sallallahu alayhi wa sallam, Allah will be asking him and you know, he'll be taken to task for his life and he will be responsible for his life. Then I do not parent from the point of view where I cripple my child. I parent from the point of view that, am I making my child responsible? Am I making and teaching my child the techniques to live with the responsibility of not only being a human being and an adult in this world, but a human being and an adult in the akhirah? I am parenting him as a person who knows that there will be repercussions in the life to come, as well as there will be a great responsibility in this life. Now, when we start to parent from that point of view, we look at the needs of the child first and foremost, and we don't start off at the child's basic needs. We start off and we think about what is the holistic spiritual needs of our children. Now, many of us, we start off parenting at a point of view of this is my little baby, and this is my, you know, my 2-year-old, my 1-year-old. And I remember having this conversation with my husband once when my son was quite young. He was about a year, just past a year, going towards 2 years at that time. And I spoke to my husband and I said to him, I said, you know, these qualities that are so lovely in him now as a baby, and that we find so indulgent and we find so exciting as a baby. When this child is going to be a four-year-old, a five-year-old, when he's going to be a 10-year-old, those are the very qualities that will make people hate him. Those are the very qualities that will make him unable to interact with people. So we have to equip him, and we have to teach him, and we have to bring him out of those qualities. That's our responsibility, right? Is to get him out of those qualities. And when we looked at it from that lenses of, he's not going to be a little baby for very long. He's going to be an adult for more of his life. My daughter is going to be an adult for more of her life. So yes, you know, you can go with the flow. You know what's the baby time and all of that. But the logic that we have to teach them of the repercussions of behavior, of understanding that you know, when you, it might be cute to throw your food as a young child, but that is actually against the deen of Allah when they get older. And so as a parent, we have to look at the responsibility of what it is that we are trying to inculcate in our children. What is it that we are trying to, who is it that we are trying to mold, and what is it that we are trying to assist our children to become, right? So when we look at teaching our children from the lenses of our makatib, our madrasas, we are not teaching our grade one children for grade one. We are teaching them for the, when they are 40 years old one day, and they're going to be performing the salah, and they're going to be, you know, whether they're going to be an alim, or whether they're going to be a doctor or a lawyer or whatever it is that they're going to be doing, we teach them with the intention that those surahs that they're learning at 6 years old is not for 6 years old. It's not for that age and time. It's for the time when they are going to be baligh, and when it is obligatory upon them to worship Allah subhanahu wa ta'ala. So we teach them with that intention that what they know now has to equip them for when they are older. And in a very similar way, when we as parents, when we love, we've got to love with a love that is encompassing. And we have to love with a love that is based and has at its basis a deep sense of logic. Now there's a lot of things that can work against this. And I think this is incredibly important for us to think about, because when we look at the way that we parent, many of the styles of parenting actually work against the idea that we can love our children, but we can be logical with them as well. We work in from the lenses of, you know, love has to be all consuming, and love has to be a love that only, you know, cripples, and a love that only gives, and a love that only drowns people in that love. We've got to understand that the love that we have, Nabi Sallallahu Alaihi Wasallam has taught us that hubbuka shay'ami wa yusim, that your love for something can blind and deafen you. However, our focus is not to, you know, to be so concerned, to be so focused on our parenting and so drowned in our parenting that we are loving in such a way that we are actually crippling our children. So when we look at, you know, the way some parenting models actually works against loving through logic and loving with logic, we find the first kind of parent, I think the main difficulty that we have is the helicopter parent, you know, where parents think that love means revolving the entirety of their lives around their children. And they are known as helicopter parents because they hover. They hover around and they rescue their children whenever trouble arises. And, you know, they are forever, ever doing, you know, all the little things. And they actually taking homework to school, and if the child forgot the homework, they are taking their homework to school. They are making sure that, and you feel as if, oh, that's my love. I actually love my child, and therefore I'm doing all of these actions because I love them. Now there are some, you know, detrimental elements when it comes to being a helicopter parent. First and foremost, if you are cleaning up your child's spills, you're cleaning up your child's, you know, mistakes. Now there are times when you can obviously understand that the child has gone through something, and because the child is going through that difficulty, so in that case you obviously assist the child, right? If there was something they were running out of the house, I mean, there are different reasons excuse me, that can happen and can occur. However, when we actually think about, you know, subhanAllah, when we think about the fact that not all the time, you know, it can be a mistake. Sometimes children get into this habit of, oh, well, mom will bring it for me. Well, I needed that. And I, so for example, there's an assignment roster, there's an assignment date. And then the child does not do that, you know, that assignment on that roster on that date. So as a parent, you have to first and foremost judge, right? You've got to judge to see, you know, in that situation where there was that mistake, Is it something that is recurring? Is it a behavior that the child is relying on the mother to fix, or the father, I shouldn't just say the mother, to fix their mistakes? That kind of love is actually extremely detrimental to the child, right? So what happens is, you know, what parents are doing is you are not parenting from a point of view where there are rules and where there are, you know, there are actual learning curves. And that, I think, is the key discussing point here, is that our parenting is meant to teach our children, right? So if we look at our day-to-day lives, every time we're discussing with our children, we're telling them, put something somewhere, bring something. We're teaching them how to listen. We're teaching them skills for the future. We're teaching them how to interact with information. We're teaching them how to be better humans. We are teaching them, there's so many different elements that we are teaching them, right? And so when we are saying to ourselves that, you know what, when I speak to my children and they don't listen, that's okay. And so they learn this, right? They learn that I grow up and I move on into the world and I don't have to listen. And subhanAllah, that is incredibly detrimental to them, because then they're unable to listen to their teachers, they're unable to listen to their peers. And so it is a spiraling effect, right? A. B, subhanAllah, if you look at it from a different perspective, if that child is, for example, forgot an assignment and the mom rushes to the school and takes that assignment, the child, or sometimes the parents, do the assignment. And I think this is something massive in our communities, where they're actually doing the work for their children. And many of the children, parents are saying, well, it's such a difficult assignment. Which child who is, like, you know, of 8 years old or 9 years old is going to be able to do that? So we've got to help them. We have to do the assignment. What we've essentially done is we haven't taught our children, and this is where the logic comes in, we haven't taught them the ability to of consequences, A. B, we haven't taught them the responsibility of their life. So it's in these tiny, tiny moments, absolutely tiny moments of picking up things, you know, making sure you've taken things, doing your homework, ensuring that you are the one packing your bag, ensuring that these are tiny little things that are life lessons. And if we are parenting as helicopter moms, we're parenting for today. Whereas your child is never going to be 10 years old forever. They're never going to be 11 years old forever. Your child is going to live in the big world, moving through life. And these are skills that you are teaching them through every decision that you are making, right? Then we look at, you know, parents love their children and they feel like, you know, they love means that they have to, you know, make it easy for them. You know, we've had a hard life, so we don't want our children to have such a hard life. And so those children then leave home, and what happens is they are unequipped for the challenges of life. Why? Because the love that they received was not a love that was based in logic, a love that equipped, a love that actually balanced out their needs for emotion and their needs for actual development and growth. And so when you look at helicopter moms, you'll find that one of the greatest things that happens is, subhanAllah, is the mom feels pain, or the dad feels pain for their children, and therefore they need to save their child. And that love, it might be temporary. It might seem as if, oh my word, it's so deep, but it's incredibly, incredibly temporary. So as we move along and as we try to understand how detrimental this is, then you have other parents who are drill sergeant parents, right? And when we look at drill sergeant parents, they truly love their children. And we cannot say that those parents don't love their children. But they feel that the more that they bark, the more they are in control. And I'm sure many of you listening in right now feel like you can, you know, you truly understand what I'm saying. You feel exactly who, you know people exactly like the ones I'm mentioning. But you'll find that, you know, the parents feel that they are more in control, and then the kids will be better in the long run. But you want the children to be disciplined, and they will know how to act right, and they will only know what they are told to do, right? So when you are a drill sergeant, your child, then you love your child, but the child is being taught through your, you know, barking of orders. They are told, okay, I must wait for somebody to bark orders at me, and that's only when I know what to do, right? And so the children, what happens is that when they start to think for themselves,
2: They make horrible decisions. Why? Because that love meant that they were doing exactly what it is that they were told to do, and they were not necessarily making any decisions on their own. They were not necessarily making any, you know, coming to any, going through challenges with their own thought processes. So they were constantly waiting for their parents to tell them what to do. So once they get into the world now where they have to make decisions and they have to be part of the decision-making world, they haven't had to think. Their parent took care of all of that, and they've been ordered all the time. So they are dependent on their parents, and they are unable. So they're unable to function. They're unable to make decent choices on their own. So when you look at parents and you see, you know, a lot of times we as parents, we teach our children what they are capable of. We teach them what they are able and what is it that they are going to be putting out into the world. And this, you know, this is an important point that I make here, because a lot of times our love actually cripples them, in the sense that we make our children feel like they are unable to think for themselves. They are unable to take for, you know, to give more of themselves. And I learned this from a psychologist when I was quite, I didn't have kids at the time, but I learned that for my teaching. And she said, you know, when it comes to teaching, you must constantly make sure that you stop and you get feedback from your children, your students, and make sure that you're giving them time to think. And she pointed out, and I think I've noticed this a lot with the teachers as well, when we are asking our students for answers, and we as adults, we give the answer. So we see this very easily when you are testing your children for the hev, for their door, or their muraja'a. You find that, subhanAllah, they're busy reading, and then they get stuck for a second. And as a parent, you jump in and you just want to give them the answer. As a teacher, you just want to give them the answer. That is extremely detrimental to the child, because you haven't allowed the brain the time for recall. They might need a little bit of time just to see if they do recall. It's there somewhere in their mind. They need to bring it to the front. And so the first time it might take them 10 seconds. The second time it might take them 20 seconds. But eventually that recall will come faster and faster. And then that will be part of, and they will then know that certain piece of work that they were doing. However, when you don't give them that time for that recall, what you do is you break their ability to memorize, to learn, and to strengthen the brain to bring that memory out, right? Now, when this happens, subhanAllah, you, at that time, it's easy. You just gave them the answer. Life went on. But you didn't teach them the skill. You didn't teach them the ability. So in a very similar manner, when we love our children, whether it is the helicopter parent or whether it is the drill sergeant parent, our focus then in either part of it is to take away the element of decision-making and control from the child, to take away any kind of thought from the child. And this is extremely detrimental to the child, because from the time the child is small, that child is able to self-determine, that a child is able to think and, you know, to look at information, analyze information. And so when we don't give them the time to do that, they don't develop those skills. And so they become adults who are unable to do so. SubhanAllah, we are coming to the end of the first segment where we are looking at love and logic parenting, with a mix of love and logic. And we have looked at different parenting styles that take away the logic from parenting and sometimes smothers to the love or removes the love completely. May Allah subhanahu wa ta'ala bless you all for joining us in this first segment. Inshallah, we're going to take a short ad break. When we get back, bi-idhnillahi ta'ala, we stay tuned to Radio Islam International. We'll be back shortly.
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0: The Life of a Believer, a Life of Growth and Abundance. Join Ustada Shakira Hunter on Hayatan Tayyaba from 2 p.m. to 3 p.m., focusing on the continuous development of a believer and a constant focus to self-growth within our acts of worship and skills.
1: Assalamu alaikum wa rahmatullahi ta'ala wa barakatuh. Beloved listeners of Radio Islam International, ahlan wa sahlan wa marhaban bikum jami'a. A warm welcome to each and every one of you. Hayatan tayyiba with myself, Mu'allima Shakira Hunter. And alhamdulillah, thumma alhamdulillah, this afternoon on Hayatan tayyiba, we are looking at reviving the sunnah of horseback riding. Now, horseback riding holds a special place in Islam. It is an activity that develops courage, patience, and responsibility while strengthening the body and the mind. Throughout Islamic history, horses were valued not only for travel and defense, but also for a means of cultivating noble character. Nabi Muhammad sallallahu alaihi wasallam has said to us, "Goodness remains tied to the forelocks of horses until the day of Qiyamah." This afternoon, we are joined by Mulana Yusuf Behmat, a qualified horse riding instructor and lifelong horse enthusiast. Mulana Yusuf is the author of Al-Asil, a book that explores horses and the Arabian breed through the lens of Islamic tradition and contemporary research. He joins us, inshallah, to discuss the sunnah of horseback riding, its relevance today, and how parents can introduce their children to this noble practice. Assalamu alaikum wa rahmatullahi wa barakatuh, Mulana, and jazakallah khair for your time. Welcome to Radio Islam International.
2: Wa alaikum assalam wa rahmatullahi ta'ala wa barakatuh. Jazakallah so much for having me. It's really an honor.
1: Alhamdulillah. Quite interested in the book, inshallah, and hopefully at the end we'll find out where we can get it and where our listeners can get it, inshallah. But why do horses hold such a special status in Islam, and what lessons can we learn from the sunnah regarding horseback riding?
2: Okay, jazakallah khairan, Muallima. You know, when it comes to horses, when you start the topic, many people find that horse riding and actually just interacting with horses is so detached from our lives today. So in our 21st century lives, horses don't really feature very prominently. In the past, however, it was integral to every day for every person living. Every child had to learn to care for a horse, how to ride, very much like how children learn how to ride bicycles today. So children grew up strong, they grew up caring for horses. And if you look at the significance of horses in Islam, like you mentioned, the ahadith are replete with examples of aqwal of Rasulullah sallallahu alaihi wasallam, where he encourages people to take up horse riding, where he talks about the caring of horses. There are approximately up to 2,000 ahadith which deal with horses and horses in Islam. Rasulullah sallallahu alaihi wasallam himself, he loved horses. He instructed us in numerous ahadith to love them, to care for them. In actual fact, when people speak about animal rights throughout the world, it was first taught by Rasulullah sallallahu alaihi wasallam before others had even dreamt of it. So animal rights were taught by Rasulullah sallallahu alaihi wasallam, caring for animals, caring for horses in particular. This was all encouraged by the Prophet of Allah sallallahu alaihi wasallam. He sallallahu alaihi wasallam had 8 horses during his lifetime. And in the book, we try to enumerate some of the names of the horses. There is Al-Sakab, Al-Murtajiz, Lizar, Luhayf, and some of the other horses of Rasulullah sallallahu alaihi wasallam. And it was not just something which was part of life of the time that people had. They didn't have cars, and now we have cars, we don't need horses. It was something which he encouraged us to take up. And like you mentioned in that hadith, that al-khaylu ma'qudun fi nawasiha al-khayr ila yawm al-qiyamah, that goodness has been embedded in the forelocks of horses until the day of Qiyamah. So until Qiyamah, there will always be goodness in horses. And there is a qawl of there is something which is attributed to Rasulullah sallallahu alaihi wasallam, but more likely something which Umar radiallahu anhu encouraged people to do. And he says, "Allimu awladakum al-kurusiya wa-sibaha." Teach your children swimming and horse riding. Furusiya is a very broad term. In this context, we'll just narrow it down to meaning horse riding. But in this, he encouraged people, take up horse riding, to teach your children to do horse riding and swimming. These are things, if they're done with the correct niyyah, inshallah, it will help them throughout their lives. So that is the special status of horses in Islam.
1: SubhanAllah, may Allah subhanahu wa ta'ala inculcate the love for horses, subhanAllah, into our lives. May Allah subhanahu wa ta'ala bring it to our children's lives. And speaking about Alimu Auladikum, teach your children. Alhamdulillah, you know, out in Madinatul Munawwara, we have these beautiful clubs, you know, very rustic, very subhanAllah, where we take our children weekly on a Saturday, and we all learn together how to ride horses and that. But I noticed something quite interesting happened to my son, subhanAllah, as well as my daughter, where they've become so much more responsible. I've noticed, subhanAllah, the care that they take, the worry that they take for the animals has also been something that I've noticed in their lives. Now, subhanAllah, beyond learning to ride, I'm saying it just, you know, seeing this in the last year or so with my own children, but what are physical, emotional, and character building benefits does horse riding provide for our children?
2: Jazakallah khairan. So there are definitely many other benefits besides the actual sitting on the horse and saying giddy up and riding the horse like some people like to do. There are many more dimensions to it. So firstly, we learn to care for animals and care for others. There is a hadith of Rasulullah sallallahu alaihi wasallam: "Man ihtabasa farasan fi sabilillah thumma 'ala ja'ala fahu bi yadihi kana lahu bi kulli habatin hasana." That if a person has to care for animals and care for horses and feed the horses, then for every grain a person feeds a horse, for every drop of water a person feeds a horse, they will be rewarded. So caring is something which has been encouraged in the hadith. Also, confidence. Confidence comes about by riding a horse. When you learn to mount the horse and to ride the horse, there is a hadith of Jarir ibn Abdullah radiallahu anhu where he complained to Rasulullah sallallahu alaihi wasallam that he wasn't able to sit firmly on the horse. So Nabi of Allah sallallahu alaihi wasallam made dua for him. He said, "Allahumma thabbithu waj'alhu hadiyan mahdiya." Oh Allah, make him firm on his horse. So when a person rides a horse, a person will develop confidence as well. And we remember Allah whenever we ride a horse as well. You know, the very famous dua we learn when we are young in the maktab is Subhana alladhi sakhkhara lana hadha wa ma kunna lahu muqrinin wa inna ila rabbina lamunqalibun. This particular dua is actually when mounting a horse. We've now adapted it to driving in a car and whatever else, but it is for riding a horse. So all of these are lessons we can learn from horses. And we as Muslims have been taught to be doers and not spectators. This is such an important point, because Islam actually rejects spectator culture. And let's really, really be honest here. Most of us, or Muslims throughout the world today, all we can really do is eat popcorn and watch others playing and doing things. At most, in South Africa today, people will go for coffee with their friends and maybe hop around the paddle court playing ping pong and think that they actually did something. But, and because so many people are actually unfit, they normally end up tearing an ACL or some other injury. So that's basically where we are. We are on the wrong side of the coin at the moment. But horse riding will bring about so many different changes and so many different benefits. So physically, like we mentioned, you know, strength, stamina, it's an all-round muscle workout. You're strengthening your core. You know, you need a really strong core to maintain balance while the horse is moving all the time. Emotionally, people, as I mentioned, develop confidence. In actual fact, people with low self-esteem, horse riding has been prescribed for a person with low self-esteem. Even for people with anxiety and depression, it's been prescribed. Even, subhanAllah, if you look at disabilities and Down syndrome, in the Johannesburg area, there is a Muslim brother Akil, who's a trainer, and he specializes in this. So even for Down syndrome and for disabilities, it's been prescribed. And subhanAllah, some people just ride just for the mental benefit of riding. And you know, once you've acquired some mastery in it, it is really something enjoyable, a stress reduction, and people can really just mentally enjoy riding horses as well. So there are numerous benefits from the ahadith, and physical and emotional and spiritual benefits of horse riding. It's not just, as I mentioned, sitting on the back of a horse and riding.
1: SubhanAllah, may Allah subhanahu wa ta'ala allow us to bring these sunnahs alive, and as Mu'ana mentioned, you know, move from just looking and seeing and consuming, and actually moving our bodies, moving our minds as well, subhanAllah. Now, Mu'ana, when it comes to horseback riding, people have many misconceptions, you know, and so it also makes it an inaccessible sport because of these misconceptions. So in your experience, what are some of the common misconceptions people have about horseback riding, and is it something that is inaccessible? Is it only for the rich, or is it something that everybody can have access to?
2: Subhanallah, there are so many misconceptions, or rather an apathy towards horse riding, which is found amongst Muslims. Firstly, I think many people, some people don't really like animals to begin with, and others do like animals, but they think that it is, as you mentioned, inaccessible. And others just have a genuine fear of horses. They see this 500 kilogram animal in front of them, much larger than them. They get intimidated, they feel scared. And these are genuine fears which a person can have. But subhanAllah, we are Muslims in South Africa particularly are so lucky that horse riding is so accessible for them throughout the country. If you go to a country like the UK, for example, horse riding is so accessible, so expensive and so inaccessible for people there. Anybody wanting to ride a horse there has to pay, I think it's close to 50 or 60 pounds, like two and a half thousand rand for half an hour. That's the price for a horse ride. And that is why it is reserved just for the elite and for the rich. In South Africa, alhamdulillah, it is so accessible, it is so available, it's so inexpensive. There are so many Muslim horse riding places which have now come up over the last few years. There are so many other places wherever a person may be that a person can learn horse riding. So it is very accessible. And if a person just now can just Google and check on Google Maps if need be to see the closest horse riding place, and people will be surprised how close they'll be able to find one place close to them. So it's very accessible in South Africa. It's inexpensive, and it's really we've got no reason not to take up this blessed sunnah.
1: Now, subhanAllah, Mawlana, we are coming to the end of our interview, and jazakallah khair for a very well-informed and, as you know, quite interesting interview. We are looking forward to hearing to you about your book that you have written. First of all, inshallah, can you give us some advice for parents who are trying to revive this beautiful sunnah? How do we inspire love into the next generation, inshallah, for horses? And then where can we get your book from, bi'idhnillahi ta'ala?
2: Okay, jazakallah khairan. I don't mind giving the advice. I'm not sure if the parents are willing to receive it. So the reason that I'm going to be pretty harsh here, and normally when they go to different schools and we speak about the cell phone addiction at many schools, then we tell the children, and really I'm telling this to the parents, that your children are abnormal. And you know it as a parent because you had a normal childhood. And the way children are growing up today is completely abnormal. They are growing up in front of screens, 6 hours in front of screens a day, with very little physical exercise, is completely abnormal for children throughout the history of mankind. So it's so important, it's imperative for parents to really work hard to make their children normal again. And there's nothing better than getting them involved in a sunnah which was encouraged by Rasulullah sallallahu alaihi wasallam for many benefits. It's not just the actual jumping on a horse and riding. There are so many other side benefits of this: emotional, spiritual, and connecting with Allah subhanahu wa ta'ala as well. So it is so much different to doing soccer practice or going for maybe some overpriced paddle lessons, for example. A person wanting to take up horse riding, this is now a noble intention. Make sure that the person's niya is correct. It's not like many youngsters are doing it just for the gram, maybe to see how many likes they can get. The niya must be that you really want to revive the sunnah of Rasulullah sallallahu alaihi wasallam, and that a young boy or girl can become physically strong like how Rasulullah sallallahu alaihi wasallam wanted young kids to be. Obviously, you need to take all of the safety precautions as well. The person must wear a helmet, and you know, make sure that the horse is a tame horse when going to the yard before you jump on the horse. So these are the safety precautions you keep in mind. But it's so important for parents to really get their children outside and to take up the noble sunnahs instead of either sitting at home in front of screens or going and wasting their time with a frivolous sport which is not going to be of any religious benefit in it. So that would be the advice. You know, sign up, Google and check where the nearest local horse riding club maybe, and really go and sign up your children there for a few lessons. Go ease them into it. Let them learn to care for the horse first, and thereafter let them learn to ride. And I don't think any parent will look back and say that it was a waste of time and effort.
1: Jazakallah khair, Mulana, for that beautiful advice, inshallah. And to end off, inshallah, where can our listeners find a copy of your book, bi'idhnillahi ta'ala?
2: So the book, alhamdulillah, we had the second edition printed, and I think most of them actually sold out. There are, I think, in Johannesburg there is a bookshop in Norwood called Al Ahsan Store. They stock the book. Darul Ihsan on the website, a person can order the book from the Darul Ihsan website. I think those are the only two that really have stock left now in South Africa. The rest, in the UK, there are quite a few bookstores that are selling it there.
1: Alhamdulillah, may Allah put barakah, inshallah, may Allah accept your niyyah to revive this beautiful sunnah as well, inshallah, Mulana, and a lot of du'as for our children, for the young children of the ummah as well, for Allah to get us all of, I think, adults and children together off our screens and inshallah to become an ummah of amal bi'idhnillahi ta'ala. Barakallah fiqh, please keep us in your du'as, Mulana, and jazakallah khair. Assalamu alaikum wa rahmatullahi wa barakatuh.
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1: Listeners, alhamdulillah, summa alhamdulillah, you have been listening to Hayatun Tayyiba, and we have been speaking to Mulana Yusuf Behman. We've been looking at a beautiful topic, and that is, subhanAllah, the revival of horseback riding. Jazakallah khair for joining us, and inshallah, we look forward to chatting to you all on Monday afternoon, bi-idhnillahi ta'ala. From myself, Maulana Shakira Hunter, assalamu alaikum wa rahmatullahi wa barakatuh.
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4: The Jamiatul Ulama South Africa's IFTA department provides Islamic guidance on issues relating to the Muslim community. The department has experienced muftis trained in the field of IFTA. The Darul IFTA may be contacted on 011-373-8000.
5: Every one of us, we read Salatul Fajr, we should be in the morning. And after that, please, my brothers and sisters, get the Quran itself. You know, someone was asking me, do you get a greater reward to read the Quran from your phone or from the Mus'haf? You know what's a Mus'haf? The Quran that you see here, the Mus'haf. Definitely you get a bigger reward when you read it from the pages. Indeed, the reason is for that, you need to be on a level of purity. There is a certain level of respect. You do get a reward when you read it from your phone, no doubt. You definitely get a reward, no doubt. You will get a reward when you read it from your phone. For every letter, 10 rewards. You will get full reward reading it on your phone. But it is better and more virtuous and more spiritual for you to read it from the book. Open the pages, pick it from where it is. Make sure there's no dust. Put it in a proper place and you open it. And please, my brothers and sisters, I'm not supposed to be begging you. I'm not supposed to be pleading with you. But I am telling you that for the sake of Allah, I'm pleading with you to say, read the word of Allah before you leave your house every day. Even if it means reading one line, just one line. We have not asked for much. All we are doing is developing a link with Allah. A lot of us have no link with Allah. Some of us don't even read Jumu'ah. Some of us, we only on the day of Eid, the only thing we know is to say Slamat, Slamat, Slamat Hari Raya and whatever else it is. Subhanallah. That's the only connection between us and Islam. Sometimes. But every day when you develop a link with Allah, let me tell you what will happen. Allah knows that this is my worshipper. He or she started her day with me. I will be with them for the rest of the day. Subhanallah. Subhanallah. Now even if you have a massive car crash through the day and you happen to die, guess where you're going to go? Your day started with Allah. You said Astaghfirullah. You exited the house, Tawakkaltu ala Allah. And after that you passed away. People will also remember you that this person read the Quran before they left. They will be inspired by your deed and you will get a full reward for them following your example. Wow. Where did you go? You went to Jannah. Whereas before we leave, we are fighting. As we leave the home, we are swearing. As we go out, we are engaging in adulterous connections with, you know, the opposite sex that are unacceptable and so on. And as we go, we want to go into the nightclubs or perhaps gambling. I just got my salary, $5,000. Woo, big salary, mashallah. Huge salary. let me go to the casino to make it 50,000. We go into the casino and we lose all 5,000. Then we borrow from someone to say, you know what, why don't you lend me X amount so that I can double it up? And we lose even the other amount. What a fool, what a fool. Start your day with Allah. When you get your salary at the end of the month, you will thank Allah and you will budget and you will spend and you will be happy.
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1: Assalamu alaikum wa rahmatullahi wa barakatuh. It is the 1st of Safar 1448, corresponding to Thursday, the 16th of July 2026. This is Radio Islam News coming to you from the Radio Islam International Studio in Durban. Your headline this hour, generic weight loss drug approved for South Africa. An Indian pharmaceutical company has received approval to market a generic version of semaglutide in South Africa, the active ingredient used in popular diabetes and weight loss medicines. Sun Pharma says its once-weekly injectable pen will be launched in the coming days. The company says the approval will improve access to more affordable treatment and expand options for patients.
2: In a statement, the company says it remains committed to improving access to generic medication. Also, that the approval, quote, reflects the company's capability to develop complex generic medications that meet stringent quality standards. This is the company's second such approval. It already has go-ahead from Indian authorities to sell the drug here in the country. Sun Pharma will be up against the likes of Eli Lilly's Mounjaro and Novo's Ozempic products already available in South Africa after Novo Nordisk's patent expired in March.
1: Electricity and Energy Minister Dr. Hosienso Ramahopa says government is close to announcing electricity price relief for energy-intensive industries. The move aims to help manufacturers struggling with rising power costs, which have forced some companies to cut production or to shut down. Ramahopa says the support will protect jobs and boost industry at growth without passing the cost on to consumers.
3: So now we have done a framework that

0: has reserved judgment in President Cyril Ramaphosa's bid to halt Parliament's Section 89 impeachment process. Ramaphosa's legal team argues the independent panel applied the wrong legal test in the Palapala matter, while opponents say Parliament should be allowed to fulfill its constitutional role. Judgment is expected next week. In African news, recovery efforts are gaining momentum in Sudan's capital, Khartoum, after years of conflict. Authorities say nearly half of the 5 million people who fled the city have returned, but clearing vast amounts of war rubble remains a major challenge. Officials say removing debris is essential to restoring homes, reopening services, and rebuilding the city, despite funding shortages and damaged infrastructure. In Umma News, fears are mounting at the renewed conflict between Iran and the United States could escalate into a full-scale war. Iran says it will not allow interference in the Strait of Hormuz, while the U.S. has stepped up military operations, including targeting an oil tanker. The Gulf remains on high alert as tensions rise and diplomatic efforts show little sign of progress.
1: The concern may have increased because we were in a period of calm during the negotiations. We thought things would come to an end, but the war has returned and I expect it will be stronger. We ask God for safety.
2: Psychologically, when you hear the warning sirens, you feel disturbed. You hear the sirens while you're at a mosque or your home. But as long as we put our trust in Allah, our situation is safe.
0: In news from Palestine, a 16-year-old Palestinian boy has been wounded during an Israeli military raid on the town of Bani Naim, west of Hebron in the occupied West Bank. The Palestinian Red Crescent says he was shot in the chest with live ammunition. Meanwhile, Israeli forces arrested at least 32 Palestinians in raids across several West Bank towns, including Hebron, Bethlehem, Tulkarem, and occupied East Jerusalem. And in international news, the Grand Mosque of Paris has marked its 100th anniversary with ceremonies and exhibitions celebrating a century of faith, history and dialogue. Rector Shems Adin Hafiz said the mosque reflects Islam's compatibility with French citizenship and secular values. The celebrations also honored Muslim soldiers who fought for France during the First World War and highlighted the mosque's role in promoting interfaith understanding. Your latest financial indicators. Gold is trading at approximately 3,994.74 per ounce. Brent crude oil is priced at $85.75 per barrel. The US dollar to the South African rand is at 16.43, the euro 18.82, and a British pound 22.19. In solar times, for our Johannesburg listeners, Asr Shafi is at 13 minutes past 3, Asr Hanafi at 3 minutes to 4. In Durban, Asr Shafi is at 5 minutes to 3 and Asr Hanafi at 23 minutes to 4. Your headline this hour, generic weight loss drug approved for South Africa. I'm Anissa Isaac from the Radio Islam International News Desk in Durban. Assalamu alaikum wa rahmatullahi wa barakatuh.
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1: Assalamu alaikum wa rahmatullahi wa barakatuh. Ahlan wa sahlan and welcome. This is the Daily Reset and I'm your host, Samia Jamal, keeping you company this afternoon till 4 p.m. inshallah. A beautiful Thursday it is. We've got your quirky days of the year, your daily dose of nasiha, and then we go into a conversation with our guest for today, who is Sister Sarah Bibi Isa, and we're talking about a really pertinent and important topic, and that is breaking free from self-sabotage. A very important topic, and I'm excited for that conversation. As you know, every Thursday we bring you the Productive Muslim Woman in History series, and today we are talking about the life of Khawla bint Azwar radiallahu anha. So lots for you to look forward to. Let's start off at the top. What are those quirky days of the year? The first being Cherry Day. It celebrates one of the world's most loved fruits, cherries. They are enjoyed fresh, dried, juiced, preserved in jams and desserts, and even used in savory dishes. The day also recognizes the farmers who grow them and encourages people to appreciate the nutritional benefits and versatility of cherries. So cherries actually belong to the same plant family as peaches, plums, and almonds. There are more than 1,000 varieties of cherries grown around the world. Sweet cherries are usually eaten fresh, while sour ones are commonly used in baking and cooking. Cherries are naturally rich in vitamin C, potassium, fiber, and antioxidants. Some studies suggest tart cherries may help reduce muscle soreness after exercise and may improve sleep because they naturally contain small amounts of melatonin. Japan's famous cherry blossom trees are ornamental. They produce blossoms rather than the sweet cherries we eat. A mature cherry tree can produce thousands of cherries in a single season, and cherries have been cultivated for over 2,000 years. Cherry Day. Sticking with food, it is also Fresh Spinach Day, encouraging people to enjoy spinach as part of a healthy diet. So whether eaten raw in salads, blended into smoothies, or cooked into soups or curries and pasta dishes, spinach is a nutrient-rich leafy green that can be used in countless meals. Spinach originated in ancient Persia, which is modern-day Iran, before spreading around the world. It's packed with iron, folate, vitamin A, vitamin C, vitamin K, and magnesium. Spinach is over 90% water, making it very low in calories while still being filling. Baby spinach has a milder flavor and softer texture than the mature spinach. Cooking spinach reduces its volume dramatically. A large bowl of fresh spinach can shrink into just a few spoonfuls. Spinach grows well in cooler weather and is one of the quickest leafy vegetables to harvest. It can be added to dishes without overpowering the flavor, making it an easy way to increase vegetable intake. Spinach Day. It is a great reminder for myself. I'm not a fan of spinach, but I think it's a good opportunity for me to get some spinach, cook it up, and eat it. I think it's especially useful because it's rich in iron and folate. For if you are anemic, then they always tell you to have more spinach. And I think there's great ways in which you can have it. I mean, obviously cooking it into a curry, or just, you know, cooking it down with some spices is great. Adding in some, you know, making it creamy and adding in some fish cream and some, you know, how they serve it at certain restaurants is also a great way to have your spinach. It gives such a lovely flavor to it as well. So there's ways in which you can enjoy it. Another one, another day we're talking about, the last one, or rather the month of July, is Plastic Free July. It's a global movement that encourages people to reduce their reliance on single-use plastics throughout the month of July and beyond. And the aim is to inspire simple, sustainable changes that help protect the environment, wildlife, and future generations. So even small actions like, you know, carrying a reusable shopping bag, or maybe, you know, a reusable water bottle or coffee cup, can collectively make a significant a significant impact. So if you are a person who loves to go to buy coffee shops, to buy a cup of coffee, take with you your flask. Tell them, fill it in here for me rather than using their coffee cups to protect the environment. You know, it's the little things that we can do that adds up to make a difference. And you may think, how can me, one person, make a difference? But it's one less plastic lying out onto the road that eventually gets into the sea that also then, you know, damages our marine life. So some fun facts. Plastic Free July began in Australia in 2011 and has since grown into a worldwide movement involving millions of participants. A plastic water bottle can take hundreds of years to break down in the environment. Every year, millions of tons of plastic enter the oceans, threatening marine life through entanglement and ingestion. Many single-use plastics are used for only a few minutes, but remain in the environment for centuries. Refusing just one disposable item each day can prevent hundreds of pieces of plastic waste over a year. Plastic pollution affects not only oceans, but also rivers, farmland, and even air through tiny microplastics. And the goal is not perfection, but rather encouraging millions of people to make small, sustainable improvements rather than expecting a few people to eliminate plastic completely. Let's go into our daily dose of Nasiha as a continuation from yesterday by Mufti Mink, titled What Will Save You on the Day of Judgment. Let's take a listen.
2: That doesn't mean that if you have bad deeds, in fact, what it does mean is that if you have bad deeds, you still have hope. It does mean if you have bad deeds, you still have hope. How? By doing good deeds. So when you arrive on the day of Qiyamah, mashallah, tabarakallah, you see all the good deeds coming in handy. But there are some deeds that you really need to be worried about. And this is where the hadith of Abu Huraira radiallahu anhu, which is muttafaq alayh, comes into play, where he says, Man kana yu'minu billahi wal yawmil akhiri. That's how he starts it. He says, the Prophet Muhammad, peace be upon him, has told us, whoever really believes in Allah and the last day, what should they do? Before we get on to some of that advice, let me tell you what is the meaning of whoever believes in Allah and the last day. It's talking about accountability. Number one, do you believe that whatever Allah has ordained is valid and correct? Because there are people who justify their sins. When you've justified it, it shows lack of belief in Allah. When you are weak and you've done something wrong, don't justify it and say, but you know what? I don't think it's in the Quran. And you know that hadith is like this and this is like... No. Say, look, I was supposed to do this. Unfortunately, I didn't. I know I'm wrong. This is displeasing to Allah. May Allah strengthen me and forgive me. That is more befitting of the mercy of Allah than one who's going to justify the evil they're doing. Imagine a person drinking alcohol and he's saying, well, you know what, it's only 49% alcoholic. What's that? You're trying to justify. Say, look, whether it's 1% or whatever percent it may be, the fact that this is intoxicant is haram. May Allah forgive us. Now you're speaking, because at least you're admitting that you are wrong. When you're not in hijab, don't come and say, well, hijab is not ordained in the Quran. No. Say, look, we're supposed to be donning the hijab in a specific way. We're still weak. We haven't yet gotten there. Inshallah, we will get there. May Allah forgive us and strengthen us. Now you're speaking a language that is more befitting of invoking the mercy of Allah than someone who says, no, it's nothing. If you're saying it's nothing, you're going to die in that condition without ever having done it. And this is worse. This is why Allah Almighty says, Man kana yu'minu billahi. He starts off by saying, hadith of Rasulullah sallallahu alayhi wa sallam, he says, whoever truly believes in Allah. Because the first point you need is the belief in Allah. Do you believe halal is what Allah made halal? Do you believe haram is what Allah made haram? If that's the case, mashallah, you believe in Allah. And believes in the last day. The last day is the day of reckoning. Because this world is full of injustice. This world, people get away with murder. But on the day of judgment, oh, there's going to be justice. On the day of judgment, there is no bribe. On the day of judgment, there is no misinformation. There is no AI to the point where it's used to make the false seem true and the truth seem false, which is what's happening today. On that day, Allah says everything will be made bare, like I said earlier. So if you believe in the day of accounts, you will always think about Allah and the last day, Allah and the last day, to the degree that you start looking forward to that day. Amazing. Why are you looking forward to the last day? Because I believe in Allah. I'm trying my best. I falter. I make a few mistakes. But every time I get up, I go and pray. I try. I seek the forgiveness of Allah. Good news to you. You're heading in the right direction. You're a human. Don't be so hard on yourself that you lose hope. And don't be so lenient that you forget that there is a day of judgment. Strike the balance. I must have hope. I'm a human. I make mistakes. We all make mistakes. We sin sometimes intentionally. Minor sins, major sins sometimes. Allah says there is a way out. What is it? Constantly seek forgiveness truthfully. Be truthful. When you're seeking forgiveness, be truthful and have hope in Allah. Allah says, I will treat you the way you think I'm going to treat you. So have a good feeling and a good thought of who I am and what I'm going to do. That's Allah. أَنَا عِنْدَ ظَنِّ عَبْدِي بِي I will treat my slave how he thinks I'm going to treat him. So don't think of Allah as, na'udhu billah, some monster who's going to come and, you know, attack you and throw you into hellfire. No, as much as we are concerned about that, we still have hope in the mercy of Allah. Because nothing is going to get me into Jannah besides the mercy of Allah. So I hope for the mercy of Allah. Until the last breath, when I'm dying, I will still have hope in the mercy of Allah. No matter what evil I've done and what bad I've done, have I not sought the forgiveness of Allah? Yes, I have. Have I not tried? Yes, I have. Well then, inshallah, there is hope.
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0: Assalamu alaikum wa rahmatullahi wa barakatuh, and welcome back to the Daily Reset. You know, we all have dreams, goals, and aspirations, and whether it's becoming more consistent with our salah, improving our health, maybe strengthening our marriages, starting a business, or, you know, memorizing the Quran, or simply becoming better versions of ourselves, most of us begin with good intentions. Yet, you know, somewhere along the way, we lose momentum, we procrastinate, we doubt ourselves, we make excuses, and before we know it, we have slipped back into our old habits. And you know, the interesting thing is that sometimes the biggest obstacle standing between us and the life we want isn't our circumstances, our finances, or even other people. It's ourselves. Psychologists refer to this as self-sabotage, those patterns of thinking and behavior that quietly hold us back from becoming who we are capable of being. But Islam gives us a tremendous hope. Allah tells us in the Quran that indeed Allah will not change the condition of a person until they change what is within themselves. And this reminder and reminds us that meaningful change begins internally with our hearts, our intentions, our mindset, and our relationship with Allah. To help us unpack this fascinating topic, we are joined by Sister Sara Issa, a life coach and industrial psychologist with a background in consulting and specialized training in workplace counseling and trauma counseling. Sara helps people overcome the internal barriers that prevent them from living purposeful, value-driven lives. Her work beautifully combines psychology with practical strategies and an appreciation for the importance of intention, consistency, and accountability. Sara, assalamu alaikum, and shukran so much for making the time for us.
1: Wa alaikum salam, Sumaya. Shukran for having me back here on the show. It's lovely to be back.
0: Alhamdulillah, it is indeed. And I am very interested in discussing this topic that we are going to be looking at today. You know, many people hear the term self-sabotage, and but they may not fully understand exactly what it is. So can you tell us what is self-sabotage, and what are some everyday examples that listeners might recognize in their own lives?
1: Self-sabotage, it's a fascinating topic, and once an individual develops that level of self-awareness and learns how to identify it in their own thinking and behavior, it enables, you know, significant personal growth for the person. So self-sabotage, as you mentioned, refers to, you know, when a person may be subconsciously working against themselves and in opposition to the goals and outcomes they want to achieve in their lives. And as you said, this, you know, this may subconsciously hold them back and create this sense of stuckness with regard to that particular goal. So why does this happen? Oftentimes, this may happen due to past experiences, negative experiences, and negative beliefs a person might form about themselves and their capabilities. You know, and an important one is that this would have developed over time, right? Mm-hmm. For example, if a person has previously failed at losing weight through mm-hmm. dietary and lifestyle changes, even though they may be claiming to try again, and this time be more strict about it, they may subconsciously believe that they will not be successful this time either. So they would then go out and still stock their pantry with unhealthy snacks just in case, you know, and not want to commit to a regular exercise routine or even join a gym just because of the commitment required, because you know, subconsciously they might say, I'm going to fail at this again, you know, it's not for me. Or a person who wants to maybe wake up for Fajr every day, and they struggle with that, but they end up staying up till late the night before, doom scrolling on their phone or attending to something at the last minute that's supposedly important and can't wait for the next morning, and then they miss their Fajr alarm. So in this case, that person may want to avoid the pain of waking up early, and they're not yet fully committed to the goal of waking up for Fajr. Mm-hmm. If they were, they would have prepared better by sleeping earlier, asking someone to wake them up, and fully committing to it. So this, unfortunately, this pattern tends to form a subconscious barrier to progress for the individual due to fear of history repeating itself, a fear of failure, and ultimately the avoidance of pain that comes with failing at something. Unfortunately, in trying to avoid that pain and discomfort, a person may hinder their own growth and progress by defaulting to old behaviors and just staying, you know, in their comfort zone.
0: Wow, I think, you know, it's such an important point because many people imagine self-sabotage to be something dramatic, if I could put it that way, when in reality, it often shows up in very ordinary ways, like you said, you know, procrastinating, constantly putting ourselves down, avoiding opportunities because, you know, we're afraid that we will fail or we'll relapse. And I think recognizing these patterns is really the first step, because if we don't know that we are standing in our own way, it's very difficult to change the direction, which then brings us to the question of why do we often become our own biggest obstacle, even when we genuinely want to grow, we want to succeed, we want to lose that weight, wake up, wake up a fajr, or even become closer to Allah?
1: Yeah, that's an important question. And it could be due to a number of factors, but at the core of it is a shift in mindset that's required. And many people don't want to do it because that, again, comes with some degree of discomfort or pain, right? It's a change. And people get settled in their comfort zones, their safe space, and they don't really want to move out of that. I mean, it's been working for them for so long. Things are okay. They may not be great, but they don't want to upset the cart and, you know, put in a new routine and you know, cause that discomfort or upset in their lives. So once we shift our mindset and we first look at what we want to achieve and we prioritize that goal. Prioritizing it means fully committing to it, right? And whether that goal is, you know, personal growth, career success, or becoming closer to Allah, we then need to keep our why front of mind. It's very important to know that it's linked to our purpose, right? That it's something that's truly meaningful for us, that goal. So if we haven't properly processed it, why we want to achieve that goal and why it's so important, and we haven't linked it to our primary values as individuals, we are less likely to work consistently towards it. And from that point on, once you've established your why, you've made your goal very significant in your mind, and you're fully committed to it, whether it's, you know, having people externally hold you accountable, as I said, you know, for health reasons, joining a gym, a running group, whatever it is, asking for assistance in waking up for Fajr, just committing to it fully so that you know, there's very little room for you to step back and deviate. So then once we commit to it fully, we link it to our purpose and values, we are more likely to work towards it consistently. And from that point on, it's just a matter of establishing the right habits to maintain consistency. And that's what becomes important from that point.
0: It's really quite eye-opening to realize that our conscious goals and our subconscious beliefs don't always align. You know, we may sincerely want that change, but if deep down we don't believe that we worthy of it, or maybe we're afraid of what change might require, we can unknowingly resist the very thing that we are praying for. And that naturally makes us wonder what these beliefs actually, where these beliefs actually come from. From both a psychological and an Islamic perspective, what are some of the root causes of self-sabotaging behaviors? Can it be maybe past experiences, fear, or limiting beliefs play a role?
1: Oh, sure, definitely. So from a psychological perspective, a large part of it is limiting beliefs, self-defeating beliefs we might have based on past experiences, you know, of failure, rejection, whatever it may be, that pain, right? The past experience of pain. And from an Islamic perspective, overcoming our nafs, our ego, our lower self, learning to inculcate better self-discipline within ourselves, and also to combat waswasa, right? And question the validity of our negative beliefs and whether they are just that waswasa that serves to hold us back and foster hopelessness in us and that feeling of stuckness, or whether it's constructive and it's propelling us forward. You know, so a very important one then is to just look at it from both perspectives, the psychological in terms of the limiting beliefs based on past experience, exploring that through reflection, whether a person wants to seek out counseling, coaching, therapy, whatever they need at that point in their lives, or just journaling and reflecting, you know, where does this come from? You know, paying attention to what those statements are that crop up in our heads when we face that rejection or that fear of failure. And And from an Islamic perspective, you know, just learning to question whether it's maybe waswasa and serving just to keep us stuck.
0: It's a very balanced perspective that you've mentioned, because our past helps us explain, helps explain us, but it doesn't have to define us forever. And Islam teaches us that every day is an opportunity for tawbah, for growth, and for renewal, inshallah. So if we know the causes, how do we actually begin with, changing them? The Quran reminds us that Allah Ta'ala does not change the condition of people until they change what is within themselves. So how can we begin making those internal changes in a very healthy and realistic way?
1: Good question. So, I think it's key for people to realize that the first step is inner transformation, right? In order to bring about that outer transformation. And that indicates a level of effort on our part. Again, as I mentioned, that mindset shift, right? So this focus on changing the inner state before outward transformation is so important. And the greatest battle for any type of significant change is the battle fought in one's mind. So learning to shift one's mindset, transforming your inner world, your negative and self-limiting beliefs, is such a key part of this. And the first step is to foster self-awareness through honest reflection, even if it means swallowing a few bitter pills of truth about oneself, and then committing to step out of your comfort zone, right? And to bring about consistent change, however small it may be. And it's very important to remember that Islam, consistency is highly valued. It's not perfection. You don't need to achieve great things at the outset. You just need to commit to even one small action and just be disciplined and consistent about it, because Allah loves those small acts of consistency from us.
0: I really like how you have explained that to us. And, I appreciate that, the emphasis is on the gradual process, taking it, slowly, because we can't expect it to transform. We can't expect us to transform overnight, right? But, many people struggle with thoughts like, I'm not good enough, I'll never change, or I'll always fail. How can we challenge these negative thoughts while still maintaining hope in Allah Ta'ala's mercy and believing in our own potential?
1: Okay, so an important one is firstly acknowledging that Allah subhanahu wa ta'ala will not burden a soul with that beyond which it can bear, right? Know that Allah subhanahu wa ta'ala has given each one of us challenges because He knows that He has given us the strength to overcome those challenges, right? How we choose to do it is on us, right? But also having, that tawakkul and trust that Allah subhanahu wa ta'ala will catch us, that we just have to give up our best and act with honest intention and effort, right? And then also having the best expectations of Allah. And Allah subhanahu wa ta'ala says, I am as my servant thinks of me. So Allah does not need perfection from us. He just needs us to have tawakkul, to have trust in Him, to know that He has got us. He will catch us if we fall. But that we just need to be, consistent in our efforts and not live in a constant state of fear of failure. Again, small deeds that are consistent, do what we can manage, just commit to it and take action. And the action does not need to be perfect. I'm a firm believer in taking imperfect action. And as long as we feel content that we have committed to our goal, we've done adequate preparation for it and are giving of our best and taking action with the tawakkul and trust in Allah, then we are doing our part to bring about the inner transformation.
0: SubhanAllah. Our inner dialogue has such a powerful influence over our lives. And I think it's important that we realize that we should never despair in the mercy of Allah Ta'ala. Earlier on you mentioned about Shaitan's waswasa, right? And the whispers that he has. And sometimes Shaitan uses fear, procrastination, and hopelessness to keep us stuck. So how can we distinguish between genuine caution and then whispers that are preventing us from moving forward?
1: I think that's an important one. You said, that Shaitan uses it to keep us stuck, because Shaitan loves to foster hopelessness within believers, right? And we are encouraged to believe in Allah's mercy, to always have hope in Allah. And I think an important way to distinguish between waswasa and what's genuine caution is to look at do a bit of reality checking to see how realistic is this. Is this valid, valid concern or fear? But also to look at whether yours is constructive or if it's just putting you down, right? If you know how you talk about constructive criticism when individuals communicate with each other and give feedback, in the same way, the thoughts we have, are they constructive? Do they leave hope, leave space for growth and hope? Or are they just completely putting you down and fostering that sense of hopelessness with no way of progressing? So I think it's an important one to question how constructive those thoughts are and where the space is for lessons and areas for growth.
0: That is very true, and that is it. Because it's a very practical distinction that we need, because not every feeling of hesitation comes from, you know, wisdom, and we have to be able to recognize that. How important is intention and tawakkul and taking practical action when trying to overcome self-sabotage?
1: So every action, as we know, is judged by its intention. And that's an important one. Having your niyyah, your intention, also tied to your value system is key in implementing a successful change and having goals that, you know, you're likely to persist with. Tawakkul, placing your trust in Allah, again, we need to know that whatever we achieve does not come from our own efforts. And it also gives us a bit of strength as well, knowing that it's not just us moving forward, that it's Allah moving forward with us, that Allah's hand is over us as we move forward when we have the right intention, right? And it makes us brave in a sense, even when we still have these fears and cautious whispers within us. It gives us strength internally to move forward and take action. And again, you know, again, the practical action side of things, taking that imperfect action, just doing something rather than allowing yourself to stay in that stuck state. However small it may be, is still better than just being in one spot and ruminating over the way things could possibly go wrong.
0: You know, I like that combination, because Islam never teaches us to simply just make dua and wait. You know, we're always encouraged to tie our camel, make that effort, and then place our trust in Allah Ta'ala completely. So, you know, now that we have discussed so much about it, listeners are probably wondering what they can begin doing today. So what, maybe can you share some daily habits or small mindset shifts that can help someone break free from destructive patterns and build consistency in areas like worship, in health, relationships, or even their personal goals?
1: Definitely. One that I really like recommending is habit tagging. So if you'd like to implement a new daily habit for consistency, to tag it onto an existing habit. So, you know, for example, if you want to read more Quran in your day, then you say that, you know, after one of my salahs, usually Fajr, people tend to have a bit of, you know, quiet time after Fajr, or even at night after Isha, you will read a page of Quran or whatever, you know, is realistic for you. So tag it onto your existing daily habit of reading your salah. If you'd like to increase your adhkar, then you can, you know, do it when you are cooking your food. And so when you're cooking your meals, that becomes a time for you to read your zikr. You know, there are a number of different things we can implement by tagging them onto existing daily activities. And in that way, we tend to build up the momentum through consistency. And that encourages us. Those small wins encourage us then to move on to, you know, the bigger actions that bring about overall transformation.
0: Yeah, the small habits really are very powerful. And it's often those tiny actions that are repeated every single day that eventually, you know, shape our character, our confidence, and ultimately, you know, our future. But many people have tried, you know, before. So for someone who's listening in, who has repeatedly started and stopped their journey of change, whether it's improving their salah, losing weight, starting a business, or working on themselves, you know, whatever it may be, how can they find the courage to begin again without feeling defeated?
1: So just to an extent, we have to, again, you know, abandon that need for perfectionism at the outset. We need to, you know, be kinder to ourselves as well. As I like to say, failure is the first step to success, right? Resilience is a key one here. And how do we build resilience? Resilience is the ability to pick oneself up again after falling, to bounce back quickly, you know, from failure. So resilience is typically built through pushing on and picking oneself up each time one falls, right? Mm. So if a person fails at something or what looks like failure in their mind, they're allowed to process it, take their time, dwell on it for a bit, and take the lessons from it, and then go back stronger, pick themselves up again, and then try again. And each time you fall, to just pick yourself up, because what you notice after that is with repeated practice of picking yourself up and starting again, you get better at it. You get quicker at it, right? And we don't, you know, we don't tell a toddler who's starting to walk that, you know, after they've fallen 10 times, 20 times, you don't tell them to just stop trying now because you'll get hurt. No, you're encouraging them to try again, get up and try again, because that's how they learn to walk. Right? So each time you pick yourself up, it does get easier. You get better at it, but very important, and this is what I tell all of my clients, we often overlook the lessons in it because that failure has happened for a reason, right? There's not only bad in it. There's a lot of good that comes from it too. Yes, it might not feel great, but oftentimes it's telling us what not to do the next time and how to do things better. So very important to reflect on it, to learn from it, right? To take the lessons from it and then go back and start again.
0: Inshallah. I think a lot of listeners can relate to this because almost everyone has experienced disappointment after falling back into, you know, bad habits. But I think the most beautiful thing is that every single day, Allah Ta'ala gives us another opportunity to begin again. And that is the motivation, you know, that we need to start our journey of change, inshallah. As we've come towards the end of our conversation, what message of hope would you like to leave with our listeners who maybe feel trapped by self-sabotage and believe that they are too far gone, you know, to change? How can they maybe strengthen their relationship with Allah Ta'ala while still taking practical step towards becoming the person He created them to be?
1: Okay, so a good question. Firstly, I'd like to address the point around people thinking that they are too far gone to change. That's never the case. Allah subhanahu wa ta'ala does not give up on us. Allah subhanahu wa ta'ala's mercy is infinite. So who are we to give up on ourselves, right? So firstly, you need to change that thinking. You are never too far gone to change, right? And then how can you strengthen your relationship with Allah subhanahu wa ta'ala through practical steps? It's first get the basics right. Right? It doesn't have to be perfect, but make that daily effort to get closer to Allah subhanahu wa ta'ala through your five daily salahs, through the pillars of Islam. Just fulfill those basic requirements and then add on the extras. Azkar, your daily azkar, morning and evening azkar, your regular zikrs are such beautiful ways to get closer to Allah subhanahu wa ta'ala and to practice that mindfulness of knowing that Allah is always with us, that in any situation and in any effort that we are putting in, we are not alone, right? Allah subhanahu wa ta'ala is always there, right there beside us, and that should give us the inner strength that, as believers, to keep moving forward. So definitely, you know, being conscious of Allah subhanahu wa ta'ala, having that taqwa, knowing that He is with us, and also never giving up hope in ourselves, because Allah subhanahu wa ta'ala does not, you know, give up on us. So who are we to give up on ourselves?
0: Subhanallah, what a beautiful discussion. A huge shukran to you, Sister Sarah Issa, for joining us today and reminding us that change doesn't begin with perfection. It begins with awareness, sincerity, and one small step taken for the sake of Allah. And I think if there's one lesson we can take away from the conversation today is that our past does not have to dictate our future. And Allah Ta'ala's mercy is greater than our mistakes, and every new day is another opportunity to renew our intentions, seek Allah's guidance, and strive to become better than we were yesterday. Shukran, Sister Sarah, and we hope to have you back on again soon. Before you leave, if you could leave your contact details or social media handles for our listeners, please.
1: Yes, definitely. Jazakallah once again for having me on the show. I hope that the listeners have benefited from this. If they have any questions or would like a consultation, they may contact me on my cell number 082-687-8695 or reach me at sarahbb.isa@gmail.com. Alternatively, I do have an Instagram page at Sarah Issa Coaching.
0: Perfect. 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
4: Challenges facing our youth. The MC will be Molana Abdurrahman Bamji. The Kirat will be by Kari Amir Ismail. Kasira Burda by Kari Hamad Hafaji. The guest speaker will be Molana Bilal Mullah, the Imam of Jamia Masjid Marlborough Gardens. The venue will be Masjid Himayatul Islam, Lanesia. The date will be the 31st of July 2026. The time will be after Isha Salah. Refreshments will be served. Jamiatul Ulama South Africa and Radio Islam International. Dawa wal Irshad.
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0: Welcome back to the Daily Reset. Every Thursday, we bring you the Productive Muslim Woman in History series. And today, we're talking about the life of Khawla bint Azwa radiallahu anha. You know, as Muslims, we are blessed with countless role models whose lives continue to inspire us centuries later. And you know, many people are familiar with the names of the great male companions of the Prophet sallallahu alayhi wa sallam. And history is also filled with remarkable women whose courage, faith, and resilience changed the course of Islamic history. And one such woman is Khawla bint Al-Azwar radiallahu anha. Her name is synonymous with bravery, sacrifice, and unwavering trust in Allah Ta'ala. You know, she lived during the early years of, you know, Islam and became renowned for her extraordinary courage on the battlefield at a time when women were generally not expected to fight. So Khawla proved that true strength is not defined by gender, wealth, or status, but rather by faith, conviction, and a willingness to stand for what is right. Her story reminds us that every Muslim has a role to play in serving Allah Ta'ala. And while most of us will never face the battles that she did, you know, we all face personal struggles, hardships, and moments that require courage. Khawla's life teaches us to face those moments with dignity, patience, and complete reliance upon Allah Ta'ala. So she was born into the respected Banu Asad tribe in Arabia. She grew up in a family known for its bravery, honor, and noble character. Her brother, Dirar ibn al-Azwar radiallahu anhu, was also well known and one of the companions of the Prophet sallallahu alayhi wa sallam and a distinguished warrior. So growing up alongside such courageous people, it shaped Khawla into someone who possessed remarkable confidence and resilience. You know, she learned horse riding, self-defense, and the use of weapons. Skills that were very uncommon for women of her era. And although historical details about her early life are limited, Islamic tradition describes her as deeply devoted to Islam and committed to supporting the Muslim community in every possible way. During the conquest, after the passing of the Prophet sallallahu alaihi wasallam, Khawla accompanied the Muslim armies. Like many women, she initially helped by attending to the wounded or providing water, encouraging the soldiers and caring for those in need. However, her life changed dramatically during one of the major battles against the Byzantine Empire. And when news reached her that her beloved brother Dirar had either been captured or was in grave danger, she could no longer, you know, not be to remain on the sidelines, and she mounted a horse, dressed herself completely in armor so that no one could recognize she was a woman, covered her face, and entered the battlefield carrying a spear. The Muslim soldiers noticed a mysterious warrior fighting with incredible courage and unmatched skill, and they assumed that this person must have been one of the greatest Muslim commanders because of the bravery displayed. And after the battle, the identity of the unknown warrior was revealed. It was Khawla, radiallahu anha. on her. Her courage amazed everyone, including the famous commander Khalid ibn Walid, radiallahu anhu, and she continued participating in battles whenever necessary, always motivated not by fame or recognition, but rather her love for Allah, Islam, and her fellow Muslims. And, you know, one particularly famous incident describes Khawla being captured with several Muslim women by enemy forces. Rather than surrendering, you know, to despair, she encouraged the women around her to fight back using whatever they could find. Poles, tent poles, makeshift weapons. And under her leadership, the women launched a courageous resistance, reportedly defeating several enemy soldiers and eventually rejoining the Muslim army. And throughout her life, Khawla demonstrated extraordinary faith, leadership, and determination. While much of her story, you know, comes from traditional historical accounts, she remained an enduring symbol of courage, devotion in Islamic history. Let's look at the accomplishments that she has achieved. And the first is that, you know, she became one of the most famous female figures in early Islamic history. At a time when women rarely appeared in military history, Khawla's bravery earned her lasting recognition. Her name has been remembered for over 1,300 years as an example of extraordinary courage rooted in faith. Subhanallah. Secondly, she fought with remarkable courage during the early Muslim campaigns. Historical accounts describe her fighting fearlessly when circumstances demanding it, proving that, you know, service to Islam could take many forms depending on the needs at the time in the community. Another one is she inspired both men and women through her actions. You know, her bravery motivated the Muslim soldiers around her and demonstrated that courage comes from conviction and reliance upon Allah, not from physical strength alone. She also displayed exceptional leadership when faced with captivity alongside, you know, other Muslim women. She encouraged them not to lose hope, but instead she organized them, gave them confidence, and led them into defending themselves until help arrived. And lastly, she became a lasting symbol of Muslim women's contribution to society. She showed Muslim women, always we play their very important roles in supporting communities through knowledge, compassion, resilience, and when necessary, courage in times of crisis. But of course, there was lots of challenges she faced. And to name a few, the first is that, you know, she lived a time of constant conflict. The early Muslim community faced enormous military challenges, persecution, and uncertainty. Khawla radiallahu anha lived through these difficult periods where survival itself was never guaranteed. Also, facing the possible loss of loved ones, seeing her brother in danger, became one of the most defining moments in her life. And rather than allowing fear to overwhelm her, she turned that pain into action whilst also placing her trust in Allah Ta'ala. Another challenge is that she was captured by enemy forces, like we know. She was also carrying enormous responsibility. Leading others during dangerous situations requires emotional strength. And lastly, you know, the challenge of remaining sincere. Despite her fame, her actions were driven by faith rather than recognition. And maintaining sincerity, ikhlas, while performing extraordinary deeds is one of the greatest spiritual challenges. And she overcame them, subhanAllah. So what lessons do we learn from her life? And I think the first one is that true courage comes from faith, not fearlessness. Khawla radiallahu anha was almost certainly afraid during battle. Courage does not mean the absence of fear, but rather it means choosing to do what is right despite having the fear. So her confidence came from, you know, her trust in Allah Ta'ala and her belief that every moment of life is in Allah's hands only. So in our own lives, courage may mean speaking the truth kindly, maybe standing up to injustices, asking for help when we need it, or persevering through illness, grief, or hardship. Khawla radiallahu anha reminds us that faith gives us the strength to face challenges with dignity. The second lesson we learn is that every Muslim has unique strengths that can benefit the Ummah. Before entering battle, Khawla radiallahu anha served by caring for the wounded and supporting the army in practical ways. And when circumstances changed, she stepped into a different role with courage. And this teaches us that serving Islam is not limited to one path. Some people may teach, others care for families, others volunteer in their communities, run ethical businesses, counsel those in need, or support charitable causes. Every sincere contribution has value in the sight of Allah Ta'ala. And the last lesson we learn is that leadership begins with character and trust in Allah Ta'ala. So when the women were captured, Khawla radiallahu anha could have easily, you know, focused only on her own survival. But instead, she encouraged those around her, gave them hope, direction. And real leadership is about lifting others up, remaining calm under pressure, and acting with sincerity. So whether we lead in our homes or our workplaces or communities, Khawla radiallahu anha's example reminds us that the best leaders are those who inspire through courage, compassion, and reliance on Allah Ta'ala. So before we wrap up the segment, just a reminder of the lessons we learn. The first is that true courage comes from faith, not fearlessness. And remember that, you know, when we are and when we have courage, it doesn't mean that, you know, we don't fear, but rather it means that we need to choose the right thing to do despite having that fear. Secondly, every Muslim has unique strengths that can benefit the Ummah. We all have a place in the Ummah and we all have things that we do. And whatever it is that we do, Allah Ta'ala sees everything, and every contribution has value in the sight of Allah. And lastly, leadership begins with character and trust in Allah Ta'ala. So wherever it is that we're leading, whether it's in our homes, our workplaces, communities, the best leaders are those who inspire through courage, compassion, and reliance on Allah Ta'ala. You know, the life of Khawla bint al-Azwa radiallahu anha continues to inspire Muslims around the world. And her story is one of unwavering faith, remarkable courage, and selfless service. So whether every historical detail of her story can be fully verified or not, she has long been honored in the Islamic tradition as a symbol of bravery and devotion. And her legacy reminds us that greatness is not measured by wealth, fame, or worldly success, but rather by sincerity, by sacrifice, and by obedience to Allah Ta'ala. You know, we may never ride into battle as she did, but every day we are called to fight different battles with our fears, with temptations, with hardships, and even responsibilities. May Allah Ta'ala grant us the courage of Khawla radiallahu anha, the sincerity to serve Him in whatever role He has chosen for us, and the strength to stand firm upon truth with patience, wisdom, and unwavering faith. Insha'Allah. Ameen. A beautiful reminder there from the life of Khawla bint al-Azwar radiallahu anha. And I'm sure this has motivated you all, just as it has motivated me, insha'Allah. It is time for me to wrap up today's program. It's been such a pleasure keeping you all company on this Thursday afternoon. Be sure to join me again tomorrow on the Friday edition of the Daily Reset between 3 and 4 p.m. We'll be talking about the feel-good Friday stories that have made headlines this week in South Africa and abroad. And of course, Food Friday, and our guest is inshallah, Sister Fadila Khan, or known as Bella Kefe. So I would love for you all to join us, inshallah. Until then, a huge shukran to my engineer. Remember, senior du'as, and assalamu alaikum wa rahmatullahi wa barakatuh.
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8: Assalamu alaikum wa rahmatullahi wa barakatuh. It's Thursday, the 16th of July 2026, corresponding to the 1st of Safar 1448. In local news, Deputy Higher Education Minister Yusuf Kassim says urgent action is needed to resolve ongoing funding delays at the National Student Financial Aid Scheme, which continue to affect thousands of students. Kassim says students, including many at UNISA, have raised concerns about persistent payment backlogs that are disrupting their studies and placing them under financial strain. He says the department is pushing for systemic reforms to improve the efficiency of the scheme and ensure student concerns are addressed. In other local news, South Africa's public health care system is under renewed scrutiny after it emerged that the Gauteng Health Department spends more than 600 million rand a year on foreign doctors, while many locally qualified doctors remain unemployed. The figures have fueled debate over whether government is doing enough to absorb South African trained medical professionals. However, the South African Medical Association says the issue goes beyond where doctors come from, arguing the country simply does not have enough doctors to meet the healthcare needs of the population. SAMA Vice Chairperson Dr. Zanele Bikitsha spoke to Radio Islam, giving her insight.
9: To come to what our take is as the South African Medical Association, I think the point shouldn't be about foreign doctors being employed, but it should look at the reality that within the Department of Health, we are understaffed. The World Health Organization says that to provide a service, you should have 2.5 doctors per 1,000. And currently in South Africa, we're not even sitting at 0.03 in terms of our ratio. So that is the bigger issue here.
8: In Oman news, rising anti-migrant rhetoric and growing nationalist sentiment across parts of Southeast Asia are prompting fresh warnings from human rights groups

0: and other refugees and asylum seekers in Malaysia. And it's gotten to the extent that even little children, Rohingya kids, are being chased in the street and filmed, you know, terrified because they were being bullied by Malaysians. And they, and these kinds of postings are considered a source of hilarity.
1: In Palestine news, Palestinian communities in the occupied West Bank are facing another surge in settler violence, with attacks reported in both the north and the south of the territory. Israeli settlers set fire to farmland in Masafer Yatta in the southern occupied West Bank, while vehicles were also torched near Tulkarm in the north. Palestinians were seen battling the fires as the attacks caused further damage to property and agricultural land. The latest incidents come amid a growing wave of illegal settler violence and continued land seizures across the occupied West Bank. In world news, Iran has condemned a U.S. strike near a children's cancer hospital in the southwestern city of Avaaz, saying the attack forced the emergency evacuation of more than 200 young patients. Iran's foreign ministry says the strike hit a location near Shahid Baqeh Hospital on Wednesday night, forcing 211 children undergoing cancer treatment to be evacuated from the facility. Iranian officials compared the strike to Israeli attacks on healthcare facilities in Gaza. Meanwhile, Human Rights Watch has accused the Trump administration of undermining human rights, both domestically and internationally. Executive Director Philippe Bolopian says the administration has launched what he describes as an all-out assault on human rights, warning that Washington is weakening the international rules-based order.
2: This administration has been very clear in proclaiming that it doesn't care about international law, international human rights, treaties, norms, institutions like the International Criminal Court. And this is extremely dangerous. The U.S. had been one of the key architects of this entire global ecosystem that was designed to make the world a safer place.
1: In finance news, the rand is trading at 16.41 to the dollar, 22.17 to the pound, 18.80 to the euro, and 4.38 to the Saudi rial. Gold is trading at $3,989.33 a fine ounce, and Brent crude oil at $85.37 a barrel. Our Salah times in Johannesburg, Maghrib sets in at 5.37 p.m. and Isha is at 6.55 p.m. And in Durban, Maghrib sets in at 5.17 p.m. and Isha is at 6.38 p.m. I am Juwairia Eksteen with your Radio Islam News. The time is 6 minutes past four.
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1: Assalamu alaikum wa rahmatullahi wa barakatuh, and welcome to Raise Interactive with me, Mumtaz Musa. Today we are having an interesting conversation. Growing up, we always heard the question, what did you do during the school holidays? So I asked, should this question be stopped or not? For some children, it's an exciting opportunity to share happy memories. For others, it can be a painful reminder that a family couldn't afford a holiday, that they spent the day break caring for siblings, or that they experience loss or hardship. Should teachers stop asking this question because it unintentionally excludes or upsets some children? Or is it an important way for children to learn that every family and every holiday experience is different? Shatira Babu has some said, I think they shouldn't be asking, especially in the world of peer pressure kids live in. Fitting in, feeling can be really hard for many kids. Nancy Kassam goes, ask them to rather write an essay instead. Improves their creative writing and then have something fun to do with the kids afterwards. Adiba Adams says, come on, let's ask them. Let those who went on holiday share and others can feel happy for them. It could create aspirations to those who didn't. And they know that one day that they can go. It allows people to also imagine and grow. We shouldn't be so sensitive that we can't live our lives and share without worrying about what someone else may feel like. Fatima Patel Weldon says, we would like to share something about their holiday. Teachers picks a few. It's a choice rather than everyone having to contribute to the discussion. Tahira Mami said, every person's destiny is totally different from others. Some may be blessed to be experienced much more than others. It's not about being sensitive. It's about being human first. Some may have faced sudden challenges in their lives, in their times. It may be a loss of a loved one, a close family member, or parent or guardian may have lost their jobs as well. If we all walk in the shoes of the next person, we will have a lot more empathy towards how we deal with others. Never ever talk about your wealth in front of someone who's struggling in their life, trying to make ends meet. Likewise, we would never want anyone to talk about their parents or their losses in a public setting. Mahdia Mohammed says, to include all the students, ask questions like, what made you smile during the holidays? Tell us about something you learned or discovered. What is the one thing you are looking forward to this term? And who did you spend your time with? And this is more broader and allows children to interact more easy. Another sister who wants to remain anonymous said she's a teacher. And the reason she asked this question is that children sort of have empathy to what others go through. It's not about who went where or what they went, because most of the kids will only remember the week or the last few days before school opens. And they normally will say things like, oh, I went to my granny's house, or we did nothing, or we just caught up on sleep. It's very rarely that children do actually share what they really done, and it sort of becomes a competition, but it helps children improve their confidence in speaking about shared experiences. But also she said that she noticed that when children share, children either share either gain empathy towards other children, or they sort of get aspirations to say that one day they went there. For example, one child shared that they went to Durban last term, and another child asked a follow-up question, what does beach sand feel like? And this sort of gave a conversation about what a day at the beach would be like. Tyra Rubridge Joseph says, the purpose of teachers asking is to give learners opportunity to for storytelling. It's simple. It's only opportunity for them to engage in this manner. Asking them to relate other stories would be intrusive. Tasneem Bismillah said, as a grade 2 teacher, I usually ask them to tell me one thing about their holiday that was the best part of their holiday before we begin. I remind them that helping mom baking, having family night, or even just a pajamas day, or playing board games is all part of the holiday experience, even if they were just waking up late. Aisha Dinat says, as a preschool teacher, often ask my children, what did they do the afternoon before? What did they do over the weekend? When I ask about their holidays, I would ask what was the best part of their holiday. They will share short and simple. They've been always this way, had fun at a first cousin's house, or even a highlight. As young kids, it doesn't really bother them if someone had an international holiday or a local holiday of being at home. So this is a very interesting one, because I did put up a post and I said, if you look at our generation, we sort of shared experiences. We were in school back then. Not a lot of people went to private school, and not a lot of people went out for school. It was mostly into the state schools, especially in Lands area and so on. And there were kids that did go on a holiday. And it brought us joy because we want to know. If someone said they were going to Italy, we want to know, what was Italy like? Tell us more. Tell us, what did you eat? Did you find halal food? And, you know, questions like that, it opened up our perspective. I, however, personally feel that we are heading towards a space where we're sheltering children. One of the sisters did correct me and saying, but in today's time, what happens when the child has to leave home or has extreme difficulties or live on the feeding scheme and has to hear about everyone's holidays? And this made me ask my own children also, what did they feel? What were their things? Because my daughter is currently in a state school as well, and one of her friends was like, she went back to the Limpopo to visit her granny, and like, you know, all 12 cousins slept in the lounge and it was so amazing. And my kid was like, how cool would that be if all the cousins could do that? Because we don't do such things. And my kids are one of the smallest in the family as well. But she turned around, and even though she's been to her grandparents' house, to her, to my siblings' houses and everything, and she turned around and said, all she did was have the best holiday ever because she got to wake up on her own time. As soon as she had her Fajr Salah, she could go back to sleep and wake up just before Dhuhr, and it was so amazing. Whereas my son is in a school, a private school, and I see kids there are different because they have the shared experience, and it does create a certain uncertainty because a lot of kids can afford to go out, but a lot of kids also can't. And my son said he just told his friends in the week as well, my mother gave me chores. I think I'm one chore away from washing the light bulb outside. And it was funny because everybody else went away. And even though he didn't do things, he just said that it was the most amazing holiday because nobody asked him to leave the house from the start of the holiday. And now we're nearing the end. It's conversations like this that makes us more aware. And I'm so glad that one sister did bring up that it can be a painful question to ask children, especially in state schools, because we don't know what kids are going through. But it's also important to have these conversations to ask ourselves, are our children genuinely happy for someone else? If someone tells them they're gone on holiday, is it a feeling of sadness that they didn't go on holiday? Or do they see it as an opportunity for them to ask about the place that a person has been and learn information about the place and learn firsthand experience instead of watching a YouTube travel video, learning from friends instead? And this is how we all connect. And the reason for this question was simply that someone asked this question on a national mothers forum with over, I think, 200,000 people on it. And it was such a diverse question where a lot of people was for it and a lot of people were against it. But it's all based on everyone's opinion. Jazakallah khair for listening to me today. Until next week, assalamu alaikum wa rahmatullahi wa barakatuh.
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1: Zimbabwean President Emmerson Mnangagwa signed a law into the constitutional amendment extending his presidential and parliamentary term from 5 years to 7 years, allowing him to remain in office till 2030 after lawmakers approved the change last month. We're joined by reputable political analyst Takura Zangaza. Good afternoon and welcome to the program.
2: Good afternoon.
1: Thank you for joining us. So, what are the key changes introduced by the constitutional amendment signed by President Emmerson Mnangagwa?
2: The key changes are that there will be no scheduled elections for 2028. They have been moved for 2030. Secondly, the current president's term of office has been extended by another 2 years, whereas it was 5 years. Now the president's term limit is now 7 years, and the parliament's term limit is also now 7 years, so it has also been extended. And the same goes for local government, which local government officials' terms of office, which have been extended. So those are the major political changes that have been brought by these constitutional amendments.
1: Yes, and what has been the reasoning behind this in terms of how it was presented and passed through?
2: Well, the main reason coming from the ruling ZANU-PF party is that it was their own conference resolution, because they wanted to get rid of the toxicity of elections, or the disruptive nature of elections that are a 5 year term limits. And then the second reason is that they think that international business, international capital, international investments prefer longer term governments and presidents so that they can invest in what they consider a stable environment.
1: Yes. And in terms of now this extension, how does this, extending the presidential term until 2030, and in terms of the electoral framework now, how does this fit in?
2: What it basically means, the president is now no longer elected directly. He or she will be elected via a similar system to South Africa, via parliament, or parliament sitting as an electoral college. But the difference is, in Zimbabwe's case, the members of parliament are still elected via first past the post. So you have a dual electoral system. You have MPs that are elected via direct elections, and then they sit and elect the president, unlike in the South African case where it's all proportional representation.
1: Yes. Okay, so that clarifies that particular issue. In terms of now, ordinary Zimbabweans, do they exactly know what's going on, and have there been any response?
2: Yeah, there has been very partisan responses to this. Ruling party supporters have publicly stated their support for it. Opposition political parties and their leaders and broader civil society, including labor unions, have opposed this. But there was no proper public outreach. The only outreach that was done by the parliament of Zimbabwe itself, the members of parliament. And in their reports, they said a lot of people supported it. But there's a lot of skepticism around that argument, because they were basically putting a position to the public that they would like to extend the term of office. And it is not clear how popular this is. In fact, my own analysis is that this is not popular and should have been put to a national referendum.
1: Yes, certainly. From here, where to now? Does it just go through, or is there any possible recourse?
2: The primary recourse that is there is going to the Constitutional Court to challenge the constitutionality of the constitutional amendments. I know it sounds a bit awkward, but that is what is the immediate legal recourse. And there have been some Constitutional Court cases filed both before and those before it was passed, and now there are others that are pending after it has been passed into an Act of Parliament. So that is the immediate recourse. And then within opposition circles, they are also talking about trying some mass actions or demonstrations, and also going out to regional bodies such as SADC to explain their displeasure at these amendments. And basically, those are the key countermeasures or strategies that anybody who opposes these amendments can make.
1: Yes, certainly. Okay, so we see what happens from here. We'll look forward to follow this particular story. Thank you very much for the update.
2: You're welcome.
1: Go well, bye-bye. Yeah, so that is it. ZANU-PF strengthening its hold on power in its own way, and you know, the different amendments that have been made to the Constitution. Let's go for our newspapers.
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1: We're joined by Sister Juwaira to look at the newspapers. Assalamu alaikum wa rahmatullahi wa barakatuh.
4: Wa alaikum salam wa rahmatullahi wa barakatuh.
1: What do we have on the Star newspaper?
4: Okay, so Sports, Arts and Culture Minister Gayton McKenzie is facing criticism over the reported 31 million rand spent on South Africa's 2026 FIFA World Cup program, with the DA accusing him of failing to provide a full breakdown of the expenditure. McKenzie says the figure is an estimate, while his department completes a reconciliation of all travel and program costs. He maintains the spending covered a range of activities, including official travel, cultural events, fan engagement, and the FIFA World Cup Legends program, involving participants funded through both government and external partners.
1: Daily News.
4: Okay, so the man who orchestrated the hijacking of a Chester Butchery's meat truck, during which Durban Metro Police Officer Errol Ogle was fatally shot, has been sentenced to life imprisonment by the Durban High Court. The court heard the hijacking was allegedly motivated by revenge after the accused was dismissed from the company following an illegal strike. His co-accused received 15 years imprisonment for robbery with aggravating circumstances and 3 years for kidnapping, with the sentences running concurrently. Ogle's widow welcomed the outcome, saying justice had finally been served.
1: Then we have Cape August.
4: Okay, this headline is City's 100 million rand Eye in the Sky project too expensive. Cape Town Mayor Jordan Hill Lewis says the city scrapped its controversial Eye in the Sky surveillance project after rising US dollar costs made it too expensive to continue. The project relied on international service providers, but the city now plans to source a locally based alternative priced in rands. The initiative had already cost more than 16 million rand before it was cancelled, with officials saying local drone technology now offers a more affordable option.
1: Middle East Eye.
4: The organization Democracy for the Arab World Now, or DAWN, says the United Arab Emirates has become the main external backer of Sudan's rapid support forces, citing UN investigations that link the group to acts of genocide in the country's ongoing conflict. It argues that evidence gathered by UN experts and human rights organizations shows weapons and military equipment have continued reaching the RSF through regional supply routes, and warns that without international intervention, the violence spreading to Al Obeid could mirror the atrocities seen in Al Fasher. So the US group calls for a UN arms embargo on the UAE.
1: Okay, shukran. Jazakumullah khair. Assalamu alaikum wa rahmatullahi wa barakatuh.
4: My pleasure. Wa alaikum salam wa rahmatullahi wa barakatuh.
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0: This Asr Adhan is brought to you by Africa Muslims Agency. 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
1: 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Narrated by Bukhari.
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4: الحمد لله والصلاة والسلام على رسول الله أما بعد فالسلام عليكم ورحمة الله وبركاته. There was a time in Muslim Spain around the 4th century after Hijrah due to Crusader invasion, internal conflict between the Banu Umayyah and the Idrisid dynasties. There was a mass exodus that had taken place. Innocent Muslims, Muslim families were driven out of their homes, forced to live in outlying areas on the outskirts. As a result, on a daily basis, there were absurd and ridiculous scenarios that were unfolding. Many of these Muslims were living without any Muslim rule, without any stability, and you would have the phenomenon from the fiqh perspective arise known as fiqhul aqalliyat, the fiqh of minorities. And every second or third day, there is some ridiculous scenario that is panning out. When you find yourself in such a situation, when you have reached your worst point in life, there are a number of ways that a person copes with this. One is to turn to people of learning, to consult the fuqaha, the jurists. And this is exactly what the Muslims of Spain were doing. They were writing letters to the Maliki fuqaha of North Africa, Ibn Abi Zayd, after him Abu Imran al-Farsi. All of these fatawa were compiled, were gathered by the student of Ibn Abi Zayd. Ibn Abi Zayd was known as Malik Saghir, Malik al-Saghir, Malik Junior, or the second Malik. His student, Abu Abdul Rahman, Ya'la ibn Musallin, gathered these fatawa in a work that was published not too long ago. It is called Mukhtasaru Kitab al-Fusul fi Ajwibati Fuqaha al-Qarawiyin. When you go through these fatawa and you start looking at the answers of the Maliki Fuqaha, you see fiqh at its finest. What is fiqh all about? And that is providing solutions for people. What is the way forward? A specialist is one who understands that there is no benefit in looking back and pointing fingers at one another. Who was to blame for this? This is the approach of a non-specialist. The faqih is, how do we make this situation work? How will we be able to turn things around? The very first scenario, the very first question in this work, in this book, it starts off with عَنِ امْرَأَةٍ هَرَبَ بِهَا رَجُلٍ, a wife who's run away with another man. And she ثُمَّ رَجَعَتْ, and then she comes back after a few months, a few years. What do you do in such a situation? One approach is to condemn the woman, condemn the husband for allowing something like this to happen. She's an adulterer, a fornicator. But the other is the approach of a person of learning. What is the solution? What is the way forward? The Maliki fuqaha write back, there should be a waiting period. Bara'atul rahim, to ensure that the womb is clean, she's not possibly expecting an illegitimate child. If the husband, fa'in asaba biha zawjuha, if a husband has relations with her without waiting, he has not committed a sin, but he has done something which is condemnable, something which is frowned upon. The second question, the second mas'ala in this work, imra'atul mafqood, a wife whose husband has run away this time. The husband has disappeared, gone for work, no sign of him. If she's Maliki fuqaha would respond. If she is in a difficult situation, she's unable to, there's no one to take care of her, tutallaq, the marriage would be annulled. If she opts to remain in the marriage and she takes care of herself, when the husband returns, it will be a dain, it will be a debt upon him. The indigenous people of these regions, the Berbers, they are struggling to learn the Arabic language. Who do they turn to? The Maliki fuqaha once again. This is our situation. Can we make dua in salah in any language, in our native tongues? The response is, make dua in any language. When it comes to Quran, when it comes to reciting Quran in salah, keep that in the language that it was revealed in, the Arabic language. But when it comes to dua, make it in any language. This is not maybe the general rule. This would not be the mainstream position. But the approach is to make any situation work. What is the proof for this? What is the evidence for making dua in any language? Allah Ta'ala has created and He understands all languages. He's created all languages. So this is the approach. This is the outlook of a person of learning. And this is very much the approach of Rasulullah Sallallahu Alaihi Wasallam. The idea of turning things around. The idea of making the most of any situation, regardless of how unfavorable it might be. A person comes to the Prophet, hadith of Sahihain, Bukhari, Muslim. O Messenger of Allah, I had relations with my wife during Ramadan while I was fasting. A major sin. Prophet says, right, we need to free a slave. He says, I don't have a slave. We need to fast 60 days consecutively. I'm too weak. I will not manage it. Right, you need to feed 60 poor people. He says, I am so poor myself, I can't afford to feed more than my own family. Prophet says, okay, you wait here. Later in the day, there is some merchandise, some food comes to the Prophet. He gives it to this person. He says, right, now you go and feed the people. He says, O Messenger of Allah, there is no one as poor as my family in Medina. Prophet says, okay, feed your family. On another occasion, a person comes to the Prophet, hadith of Sahihain. He says, Ya Rasulullah, I've committed a major sin. Aqim alayya al-had. Carry out the had, the penalty that is befitting against me. Prophet says, weren't you with us for salah? Didn't you perform salah in congregation with us? The person said, yes, I was here. Prophet says, and go, you are forgiven. The Prophet didn't bother to pry further into the sin. If he had to spell out the sin, that I committed zina or I did this, the Prophet would have been left with no option but to carry out the had. But the Prophet left it as is, and the Prophet says, you perform salah, that is an atonement for your sin, you carry on. Umar radiallahu anhu, hadith of Musnad Ahmad, he comes to the Prophet and he says, Hashashtu ya Rasulullah wa fa'altu amran aziman. I was tempted by the beauty of my wife. She had adorned herself and I did something serious. I kissed her while I was fasting. Prophet says, oh Umar, if you gargle your mouth while you are fasting, what happens to your fast? Umar says, nothing, the fast is still fast, fine. Prophet says, right, the same year, carry on. So this approach and mindset of moving forward, what is the solution and how can we correct the situation? Abu Bakr al-Abhari was also a prominent jurist, a Maliki faqih during this era, the 4th century as well. On one occasion, he's sitting with someone, a person of piety, a righteous individual, and a lady comes and she's startled, she's panicked. The water that she had, the only water that she had at home to feed her family and they would drink from the water, a chicken had fallen into the water. And before Al-Abhari can respond, the person next to him starts scolding the woman and reprimanding her and says that, couldn't you cover the water? Be careful next time. And Al-Abhari, he says that if this is the amount of the water, then this is the ruling. If the chicken didn't die, if the chicken died. Commenting on this incident, scholars say that this was the response of a faqih. The other response was more based upon emotion. But the person of learning is only concerned on the way forward, on providing a solution. This approach, this mindset of being proactive, this approach of looking ahead, is the mindset and approach that the enemies of Islam fear more than anything else. The enemies of Islam are happy with a Muslim who's just concerned with himself, who adopts a passive version of Islam. He's making his salah. He couldn't care about anyone around him. The enemies of Islam will even facilitate such an opportunity because it does not pose a threat to them. About a year or so ago, I had the good fortune of going through Fiqh al-Sira of Ramadan al-Buti, a fascinating work which focuses on the fiqh of the seerah, the fiqh that can be deduced from the various stages in the life of the Prophet sallallahu alaihi.
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9: Could the solution to South Africa's water and wastewater crisis be hiding in plain sight? Scientists are developing ways to convert human urine to nutrient-rich fertilizer, offering a sustainable answer to water pollution, food production, and rising fertilizer costs. We're joined by Dr. Jeff Baloyi. Good afternoon and welcome to the program.
10: Hey, good afternoon to you, sir, and then good afternoon to all the listeners at home.
9: Thank you for joining us, Dr. Jeff. We appreciate your time. Doc, how does the process of turning human urine into safe, usable fertilizer actually work?
10: Yeah, so this is a very interesting process whereby the urine will be itself be converted into a slow-release fertilizer, which is very much important for the agriculture itself. So what happened basically in the process is that you have a urine which it containing the diversion of your nutrition, which you have your nitrogen and also the phosphorus, which also that fraction when it's separated in the urine itself, meaning you divert the nitrogen and also the phosphorus from the municipal wastewater, which you reduce the impact of the wastewater itself, and also using these ingredients in terms of converting them to then have the slow release fertilizers, which at the end of the day you will have the magnesium, aluminium, and phosphate, which is coming from that phosphorus, and also the nitrogen, which is presented in the urine. So basically, to put it very clear for the listeners at home, in a simple terms, is that when we eat food, we do intake the nutrients, and then the body releases these nutrients through the urine as a part of the nutrients which is released through the urine. Thanks.
9: Yeah, certainly. So in terms of now, taking this forward, what will be the process? What are the biggest hurdles to roll out this technology, both scientifically and in terms of public acceptance?
10: Yeah, I think in terms of the technologically, we are more than ready. And then in terms of the financial part of it, that's also another issue which those who might be interested in terms of the private or the public might then have to discuss with us in terms of the cost to then roll out the entire project. And then in the other one, you talk in relation to acceptance by the residents. So in relation to that, we have done our part as the CSIR. So basically, it's more like the water, in some of the cases, the water which we drink, it's within the water cycle. So the water move from our kitchen, move from in terms of the toilets themselves, and then they go to the main pipe network for the sewer, and then they go back to the wastewater. That water get treated, and then some disposed to the river. Some of them, when they have the reclamation plant, it will come back to our pipes. So basically, it does not really change the public perception in terms of how then the water is being generated, which has to be used. But what it does add value, because instead of only having the water which can be used, you are able to remove the nutrients which now you can use them to form the slow-release fertilizers, which is very important for then the agricultural use purposes.
9: Yes, certainly. So how close are we to adopting this this technology?
10: Yes, I can say we are still not from the science point of view. Everything is ready. We are busy doing that demonstration in some of the municipalities, so which we are working with them. And then in terms of the adoption, in relation to how then the country can adopt it, there are some of the system which we have, some of the things which we have to look into, to also have to a policy around the strovites coming from the urine itself. And then the good thing is that some of this is a new technology. So as the new technologies get to be introduced, you must have the standards which are put in place and the policies around that. So that's some of the things that we really need to look into from the policy point of view. From the technological point of view, we have done so many things in that regards. And then also the other thing is to also, you know, when it comes to the issues around where the water itself can be produced, even if it has to be produced privately, there's a fraction which also the department also regulates, the fraction which one can produce in the private. But when it comes to the fertilizer themselves, as we do the circular economy, and then there's no... some of the regulation which I have put. This is in relation to the quality, the good quality we're getting versus the fertilizers which are already in the market, which are traditional fertilizers, which now we're running at a risk because of the some of the phosphorus or and other, and then we are getting much depleted.
9: Yes, certainly. Yes, so, you know, this is really exciting in terms of how things have developed and the research that has gone into this. And we look forward to it further being taken forward. Thank you very much for chatting to us, Doctor.
10: No, thank you very much to you, sir. And then thank you very much for the listeners at home who have borrowed us their ears to then listen to our discussion. Thank you very much.
9: Thank you. Go well. Bye-bye.
10: Thanks, bye.
9: That was our guest talking to us about the recycling process. And that brings us towards the end of the program for this afternoon. Stay tuned.
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5: Assalamu alaikum wa rahmatullahi wa barakatuh. It's Thursday, the 16th of July, 2026, corresponding to the 1st of Safar 1448. In local news, Parliament's Impeachment Committee says preparations for the Section 89 inquiry into President Cyril Ramaphosa will continue despite ongoing court proceedings. Committee Chairperson Makashule Ghana says members are on track to finalize the inquiry's terms of reference by the end of the month. He says the committee will also consider nominations for an evidence leader next week. Ramaphosa is seeking to delay the inquiry pending a High Court review, but Ghana says the committee's preparations will continue until a court orders otherwise. In other local news, Deputy Higher Education and Training Minister Yusuf Kassim has intervened to help students affected by ongoing delays at the National Student Financial Aid Scheme. Following a meeting with NASFA's administrators, teams have been deployed to the Central University of Technology to resolve outstanding allowance payments. More than 4,100 students remain under investigation because of missing academic data, while funding has already been restored for over 2,300 students. Kassim says students cannot be expected to wait months for funding decisions while their education and livelihoods remain on hold.
6: There have been thousands and thousands of students that have come out with issues and their cries that have not been heard. And it is our intention to build the correct systems and to apply the correct pressure and to fight as hard as I can as a deputy minister to try and ensure that those cries do not fall on deaf ears.
5: On the African continent, at least 11 people, including children, have been killed in a fire at a foster care facility in Algeria's capital, Algiers. The blaze broke out in the early hours of this morning at the home in the Mohammedia suburb. Firefighters and emergency crews responded with a large deployment, while 19 people were treated for injuries. Authorities have not yet determined the cause of the fire, and an investigation is underway. In Palestine news, more than 2 million Palestinians in Gaza are facing a worsening water crisis as Israel's military campaign continues to devastate the territory's infrastructure. The Palestinian Center for Human Rights says Israel has destroyed around 85% of Gaza's water facilities and is preventing essential supplies from entering to keep the remaining systems operational. The organization argues that the widespread deprivation of water forms part of a systematic policy that is inflicting severe suffering on the civilian population, and says these actions amount to genocide.

0: and resistance groups, widespread displacement and growing international concern over human rights abuses and the country's stalled transition to democracy. Speaking to us on Radio Islam's Asia Pacific report, Malaysian human rights activist, journalist and ASEAN Burma founder Debbie Stothard explained what the expansion of martial law means for Myanmar's stability and the safety of civilians in the region.
1: We are not likely to see an easing of the situation. And this is really ironic given that most of the ASEAN foreign ministers had an informal meeting with the so-called new foreign minister of Myanmar just last weekend. Some foreign ministers didn't turn up, notably Malaysia, who has been very clearly objecting against the sham election and against the fact there's not been any reduction in violence targeting civilians since the parliament was convened.
0: In finance news, the rand is trading at 16.42 to the dollar, 22.18 to the pound, 18.80 to the euro, and 4.37 to the Saudi rial. Gold is trading at $3,999.70 a fine ounce, and Brent crude oil at $85.03 a barrel. Our Salah times in Johannesburg, Maghrib sets in at 5.37 p.m. and Isha is at 6.55 p.m. And in Durban, Maghrib sets in at 5.17 p.m. and Isha is at 6.38 p.m. I am Juwairi Eckstein with your Radio Islam News. The time is 5 minutes past five.
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1: Assalamu alaikum wa rahmatullahi wa barakatuh, and welcome to the Daily Roundup here on Radio Islam International. It's 9 minutes past five Central African time. My name is Anisa Isaac, and I'll be keeping you company, inshallah, for the Daily Roundup today and tomorrow as well. But we start with our one-stop cash and carry, our drama. And previously on the Welcome to the One-Stop Cash and Carry, we saw that Ahmed and Farhan took Mustafa's advice to heart, standing together to reassure staff that the store was there to stay. Let's find out about what's happening in today's repeat episode.

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4: 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Inshallah, I know we will.
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8: 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Any resemblance to real persons, living or dead, or to actual events is purely coincidental.
0: Previously on Welcome to One Stop Cash and Carry, after discovering that Kabir was recruiting staff for the rival store that he's at, tensions rose between Ahmed and Farhan over the future of the business. While Ahmed insisted he had always taken care of his employees, Farhan argued that One Stop needed to modernize its approach by introducing HR systems, staff development, training and opportunities for growth. With Mustafa's support, Farhan presented a bold plan to rebuild trust within the team and stop more staff from leaving. For the first time in a long time, Ahmed began to see the value in his son's leadership. Together, Ahmed, Farhan and Mustafa addressed the staff directly, reassuring them that One Stop was not closing down and promising a stronger future built on communication, growth and unity. It has been a week since that discussion with the team. We pick up the story today with Farhan meeting with his team once again to introduce the change that he is implementing.
9: Morning everyone, thank you for coming in early. From today, we are officially introducing a basic HR support structure at One Stop. Staff will now have a formal process to raise concerns, give feedback and discuss workplace issues.
10: Guys, see, this business has grown. We can no longer rely on informal conversations to solve problems.
11: So, if we have issues with schedules or overtime, we can talk openly now.
9: Yes, and nobody will be punished for speaking honestly. But the only way for us to move forward is to adapt to what needs changing. I also mentioned that last week, we are also launching training and upskilling workshops. That begins this week.
11: Yo, we never had that before.
10: Yes, that's correct. Farhan is an HR person who will be facilitating training programs. We want to focus on things like customer service. We all know that we must greet the customer to see their needs. But training will allow you to learn more about making an existing customer a repeat customer. I have also given the training material a look. There will be training on leadership development, which eventually can help us shape our future leaders.
9: Yes, we want staff to grow inside the company.
11: Ah, so some of us can become managers now.
9: Exactly.
11: Yo, Kabir never mentioned any of this.
9: We are not here to talk about Kabir. We are here to focus on the future of One Stop. And the future includes every single one of you. Now, our HR manager is joining us later today. And I must add, we must get used to these meetings. All right, that will be all. Let me call Ted and give him an update.
2: Farhan, how did things go? Did the staff respond well?
9: Alhamdulillah, it went well. Better than I expected, actually.
2: Alhamdulillah, that's great, my son. I'm sure your plan is going to work.
9: The team mentioned Kabir, and...
2: No. I don't want to hear his name. He can't do anything to change things. If he wants to take the staff, let him. I'm not afraid of him. Besides, what you are doing, you are creating a safe place for them. I wish I had done this sooner.
9: Wow, Ted, is that a compliment?
2: Don't let it get to your head. You handle it well yourself. I am proud of you.
9: Thanks, Ted.
2: Just remember, leadership is not about systems. It is about people trusting you.
9: I know.
2: Good.
9: How did the checkup go there?
2: It was okay. The doctor is scheduling the removal of the tumor this week, Thursday.
9: Okay, Shukar. We'll know after this week if it's, you know, or not.
2: Whatever the outcome is, I have decided that I will take a step back and let you manage the business more. I truly believe in you, and I'm sorry it took me this long.
9: Don't worry about anything else, Dad. Just focus on getting better. Okay, Humaira just tells me my next appointment is here. I'll see you later.
2: Okay, my son. I think I need to go for a walk. I'm feeling so lazy these days. I wonder who this is. Hello?
12: Mr. Mo.
2: Kabir.
12: I hear you and Farhana are trying very hard to fix things.
2: What do you want?
12: I want you to know this is only the beginning.
2: The beginning of what? You betrayed me, Kabir. You took everything I trusted you with and started running into the ground.
12: No, Ahmed. You replaced me. You woke up one day and gave up on me. Maybe your plan was always to bring Farhan in. You were going to fire me. I was nothing to you.
2: I treated you like family.
12: Family? You were going to fire me. Luckily, I resigned before you said those words. And then what did you go do after that? You chose Farhan over everybody else. You stopped listening to people who helped build this business. And now you want to get HR systems and train people? When I was there for you, you just piled on me and expected me to perform. Eventually, I hated coming to work and I hated you.
2: So this is revenge?
12: Call it whatever you want. I will destroy One Stop, even if it's the last thing I do.
2: Kabir! Phew. I will need to speak to Farhan this evening. Kabir is not going to stop, and now that I'm not there, I would hate for him to do something to hurt my Farhan.
4: Now, I know you want to wait for Farhan to eat, but I'm trying to keep your eating time the same to ensure you're taking the medication correctly.
2: He should be home just now. Can I get some of that lovely achar you made?
4: No. Until the operation, we are taking it easy. Things like grilled chicken and veggies.
2: Hello?
13: Ahmed, there's been a fire at the store.
2: What? How? Is everyone okay?
13: I don't know, but Farhan, he's still inside.
2: Ya Allah, my Farhan.
0: Will the fire be contained? Is Farhan going to be okay? Tune into our next episode of Welcome to One Stop Cash and Carry to find out.

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2: Challenges facing our youth. The MC will be Maulana Abdurrahman Bamji. The Kirat will be by Kari Amir Ismail. Kasira Burda by Kari Hamad Hafiji. The guest speaker will be Maulana Bilal Mulla, the Imam of Jamia Masjid Marlborough Gardens. The venue will be Masjid Himayatul Islam, Laneja. The date will be the 31st of July 2026. The time will be after Isha Salah. Refreshments will be served. Jamiatul Ulama South Africa and Radio Islam International. Dawah wal Irshad.
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4: Imam Shafi'i rahmatullah alayhi has said, all fields of study besides the study of the Quran are a distraction, except for the study of hadith and the fiqh of deen. Fiqh is indispensable to the life of a believer as it helps us understand how the laws mentioned in the Quran and hadith are to be carried out. For all Shafi'i-related queries, contact the Shafi'i desk of the Jam'iyyatul Ulama South Africa on 011-373-8000 or email us at ifta@jamiatsa.org.

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2: The readout of the sick list is brought to you by Africa Muslims Agency. Sponsor a water well for 16,500 rand or a borehole in Africa or Afghanistan for 65,000 rand as a means of gaining shifa. We make dua that Allah grants all those who are sick shifa and a speedy recovery. Africa Muslims Agency. Empowering, educating, inspiring.
3: The virtues of visiting the sick. Hazrat Abu Huraira radiallahu anhu reports that Rasulullah sallallahu alaihi wasallam said, "Whomsoever visits a sick person or visits his brother for the sake of Allah Ta'ala, a caller calls out, 'You have done good. Your footsteps are blessed, and you have prepared an abode in Jannah."
0: Assalamu alaikum wa rahmatullahi wa barakatuh. This is the sick list on Radio Islam International. From Lanesha, we have Isa Norais Patel, Sharaz Patel, Nazim Hassan, Hasina Musa, Sumaya Musa Ismail, Ghulam Khalid Khous, and Noor Jahan Saib Kabalka. From El Dorado Park, we have Rahmat Ali. From Ridgeway, we have Munira Ahmed Makta. From Winchester Hills, we have Sukhra Banu Bakas. From Johannesburg, we have Fajira Kader and Farida Amin Ali Musa. From Cape Town, we have Tasneem Abaji and Mohammed Ilyas Hussein. From Mafikeng, we have Amina Chusab. And from the United Kingdom, we have Rumisa Badvalia. May Allah subhanahu wa ta'ala grant us a complete shifa.

0: 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This is the Community News on Radio Islam, Medium Wave 1548. The announcements that are aired on the Community News are a result of ICASA regulations. Radio Islam does not necessarily associate itself with any of the organizations, events, or programs that are aired in the Community News. 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
1: Assalamu alaikum wa rahmatullahi wa barakatuh. This is the Community News on Radio Islam International.
2: 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The Al Noura Academy, an initiative dedicated to nurturing and guiding students on their journey of memorizing the Noble Quran. Our mission is to make Hifz accessible to all who have the desire, regardless of their financial circumstances. We are currently seeking the support of committed and compassionate individuals to join us as voluntary Hufaz teachers. Through this initiative, each volunteer will have the opportunity to adopt a student, mentoring, teaching, and supporting them throughout their Hifz journey. We are welcoming both male and female teachers who are eager to contribute their time and knowledge for the sake of uplifting the Ummah. We believe this collaboration can make a meaningful difference by connecting willing teachers with students in need, thereby fostering a generation firmly connected to the Quran. For further information, please feel free to visit our website www.alnuraquran.com.
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1: Assalamu alaikum wa rahmatullahi wa barakatuh. It's Thursday, the 16th of July, 2026, corresponding to Laylatul Jummah, the 2nd of Sifr 1448. In local news, the Democratic Alliance is calling for the creation of an independent anti-corruption body, saying recent allegations involving the investigating directorate against corruption highlight the need for reform. DA Chief Whip Glynis Breytenbach says the party's proposed Scorpions 2.0 would operate independently of government and investigate corruption without political interference. The call comes as IDAC head Andrea Johnson faces allegations of interfering in investigations and is expected to appear before the Midlanga Commission. Breytenbach says the National Prosecuting Authority lacks the capacity and financial independence to tackle corruption effectively, arguing that a dedicated body would strengthen prosecutions while allowing the NPA to focus on other serious crimes. In other local news, 14 initiates have died during the Eastern Cape's winter initiation season, renewing concerns over the safety of traditional initiation practices. The deaths have been linked to dehydration, septic wounds, and the operation of illegal initiation schools. Despite legislation and closer cooperation with traditional leaders to regulate the practice, authorities say lives are still being lost. Chairperson of the Eastern Cape Legislature's Ad Hoc Committee on Customary Initiation, Malibo Koboshi, Gianni says the deaths are deeply concerning and has extended condolences to the affected families. He says stronger oversight, stricter enforcement against illegal initiation schools, and greater community involvement are essential to protect initiates while preserving the cultural tradition.
2: There has been a situation of extortion, I must say, the commercialization of this kind of custom, where people were just looking after money and they were not even caring about the work that they were doing. Some of the traditional surgeons were not even known. They were not even registered. And their own schools were not even registered at the same time.
1: In Oman news, the Grand Mosque of Paris has marked its 100th anniversary with celebrations highlighting a century of faith, cultural heritage, and interfaith dialogue in France. The centenary program included ceremonies, exhibitions, and community events reflecting the mosque's historic role in promoting understanding between different faiths. Rector Shems Eddine Hafiz reaffirmed that Islam is fully compatible with French citizenship and the country's secular principles. The Grand Mosque of Paris remains one of Europe's most significant Islamic institutions.
3: The mosque was inaugurated by then French President Gaston Doumergue as a tribute to the hundreds of thousands of Muslim soldiers who fought and died for France during the First World War. Historical photographs and exhibitions displayed across the mosque recall the sacrifices of Muslim troops and the construction of the iconic building. Hafiz said the Grand Mosque represents the moment Islam entered through the front door of the Republic, adding that its history belongs to all Muslims living in France.
1: In Palestine news, a circus tent in central

0: And in world news, a survivor of convicted sex offender Jeffrey Epstein has urged U.S. lawmakers to reject the nomination of Attorney General nominee Todd Blanche, accusing the Justice Department of failing victims. During Blanche's confirmation hearing before the Senate Judiciary Committee, Daniela Bensky alleged that the department exposed survivors' identities and failed to pursue key investigative leads linked to Epstein's network. Bensky called on senators to prioritize accountability for victims, arguing that confidence in the Justice Department depends on its willingness to fully investigate and prosecute those connected to Epstein's crimes.
1: Todd Blanche has been at the helm of the release of nude images of survivors, the outing of Jane Doe's, and the exposure of more than 100 victims identifying information and documents describing horrific acts of abuse, including my own. Instead of treating this release as its own violation and holding the man who led it accountable, you have a decision on whether you place him in the highest law enforcement position in this country.
0: In finance news, the rand is trading at 16.41 to the dollar, 22.13 to the pound, 18.78 to the euro, and 4.37 to the Saudi rial. Gold is trading at $4,011.75 a fine ounce, and Brent crude oil at $84.81 a barrel. Our Salah times in Johannesburg, Isha is at 6.55 p.m., and in Durban, Isha is at 6.38 p.m. I am Juaria Eckstein with your Radio Islam News. The time is 6 minutes past six.
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1: Assalamu alaikum wa rahmatullahi wa barakatuh, and welcome to Radio Islam International's The Daily Roundup here on Radio Islam. My name is Anisa Issa, keeping you company this evening. Just 15 minutes past 6 here in Durban, where I am at the moment, broadcasting to you. And inshallah, yes, as I said, I'll be keeping you company. What do we have in store today? Well, I'm a bit lost because we were supposed to start with an interview. It was quite interesting, but unfortunately our guest is not available to talk to us in this particular interview this afternoon. So we will try and talk about something else. We were supposed to speak to Safra talking to them with regards to fake medicines that have been flooding the market and how Safra is fighting back. Now, Safra is the South African Health Products Regulatory Authority, and they are intensifying their fight against counterfeit and unregistered medicines as online sales continue to grow. And the regulator is warning that fake HIV treatments, as well as weight loss products, pain medication and other medicines, are increasingly being sold through websites and social media. And this poses huge health risks to anybody who may be using these medicines, particularly because they may not be proper medicines. In other words, these are not the drugs that are being manufactured by the proper people that would make them, you know, the companies that are registered and accredited, vetted to make these drugs. But instead, these could be on the black market. These drugs could have other ingredients that could be dangerous to human health. So if you are somebody that's been using or tried buying drugs off a site that's not approved by Safra, or is not one of the companies that would usually be where you would get your drugs from, I think twice before you know, you decided to do something like that, because you don't know whether these medicines are of a good you know, whether they're made correctly, whether they're coming from a good producer. And obviously that could leave you in a very difficult situation, because it could make you more sick than you already may be. So I was thinking about something that's quite important, something we do on a daily basis. Each one of us puts a signature to something, but do you ever stop to think about that signature? I know many people will say, let me give you my $1 million signature. And yes, we appoint quite a bit of a cash amount to it, or value to it, but your signature is also an amana, especially in today's digital world, where agreeing to a contract has become almost effortless. I mean, it's just a few clicks, quick scrolling, a signature, and we move on. And most of us have accepted terms and conditions we've never actually read. A document could be 5 pages, 10 pages, 20 pages. We just click accept, sign, and carry on. But for a Muslim, every signature carries weight. It's not merely a legal formality. It is an act of accountability before Allah subhanahu wa ta'ala. And Allah says, O you who believe, fulfill your obligations. A contract is more than a business document. It is an amana, a trust. And that raises an important question for us. How can we fulfill obligations we never took the time to actually read and understand? So the responsibility doesn't rest with customers alone. Too often, businesses ask a lawyer to draft an agreement and publish pages of dense legal language that few people can comprehend. And over time, contracts become increasingly one-sided, not because justice demands it, but simply because the stronger party has the power to make them so. Now, Islam calls us to a higher standard. Allah commands us in the Quran, in Surah An-Nisa, when He says, O you who believe, stand firmly for justice as witnesses for Allah, even if it is against yourselves. So a Muslim entrepreneur should never seek advantage through confusion. Trust is built through clarity, fairness, and transparency. A good contract protects both parties. It explains responsibilities in language that ordinary people can understand. It avoids hidden clauses, deceptive wording, and unnecessary complexities. The goal is not simply to be legally protected. The goal is to be ethically upright. Today, there's little excuse for signing blindly. Before accepting an agreement, copy the document into one of your, you know, chatbots, whether it's ChatGPT or another reputable AI tool, and you can ask it to explain each clause to you in simple English. That's as simple as it gets. It's not a substitute for legal advice, especially for important contracts, but it's an excellent way to understand what you're agreeing to and to identify the provisions that deserve closer professional attention. This is part of tawakkul. That is, trusting Allah does not mean abandoning your responsibility. A man once asked Nabi sallallahu alayhi wasallam, "Should I tie my camel and trust in Allah, or leave her untied and trust in Allah?" The Prophet sallallahu alayhi wasallam said, "Tie it and then trust in Allah." Now that lesson has become timeless. Tie your camel by reading and understanding every agreement before you sign it. Ask questions, seek clarification, obtain advice when necessary. Then place your trust in Allah subhanahu wa ta'ala, because every signature is more than ink on paper. It is definitely a trust, and every trust will one day be accounted for. And that's something I think you and I have to pay close attention to, because it is very, very important. Like I said when I started, every trust is an amana. Every signature that we put down becomes a responsibility and an obligation to us, and we will be questioned on those signatures that we put down if we do not keep to those rules that we sign up for. So each time you sign something from now on, make sure that you know exactly what it is you are signing for. And for businesses and people out there who do business, be careful about what your contracts may have, especially with all the legalese that we put out in these contracts. Make sure that what you're putting out there is acceptable to Allah subhanahu wa ta'ala before you get someone else to sign it, because you will also be held responsible for what may be in that contract that may go against Islam or the teachings of Islam, I should say. So we all are, as I said, held to a higher standard as Muslims. So we need to fulfill these obligations. Remember, a contract is more than just a business document. It is an amana, a trust. And because of that, we have to make sure that we fulfill the obligations and that we understand it before we put our signature to those obligations. Something that we need to keep an eye out and obviously be very conscious of when we're signing something. As we know, you know, a lot of us put our signatures to things. I know when I thought about signatures, I was actually thinking about my late dad. May Allah have mercy upon him and grant him the highest stages of Jannah. May Allah give all the marhumin, increase them and block out their sins, expand their kabir and fill it with noor. Ameen. I was thinking about my dad, and he would never sign anything without first asking a lot of questions. And I was thinking about it because of my report card. Whenever we gave him our report cards, or me in particular, my dad would always question. He'd want to know why this subject was 98% and that subject 60% or whatever it was. He would question. If it was 99, he would ask, "What happened to the other percent?" As a kid, obviously, it used to annoy me so much because I used to think, you know, he's being so difficult. Now, as a parent and a grandparent, I can see that my dad wasn't a perfectionist, but rather he was pushing me forward and trying to motivate me in his own way. So, alhamdulillah, we learn from those lessons as well. But as I said, putting your signature to something is very, very important. And when you do put that signature down, make sure you're doing it for all the right reasons. Otherwise, it could be held, you know, as I said, to a higher standard by Allah subhanahu wa ta'ala. As Muslims, we have to make sure that we understand what we are putting our signature to. What are you signing up for? And how will I be responsible and accountable for that, inshallah? So yeah, there we go. Something for us to be aware of, myself included. And that's the reason why I brought that up, because when we sign, we need to be aware of what we're signing. And that goes for all the young people out there. Very easy to put your signature to something, especially when you are out there looking for work and you are signing a contract. Make sure that you get to read that contract properly. It doesn't always pertain to work. It could pertain to other things. It could be business. You could be getting into a business. You could be taking a loan. Make sure that you understand what it is you're signing up for. It could be a student loan. It could be something that you are signing up for in school. You know, there'll be rules and things that you need to make sure that you are able to fulfill from that contract. So make sure that you read it before you put your $1 million to it, inshallah. Well, let's take an ad break. When we come back, we'll have our first interview. We will be talking to Dr. Calvin Mpofu, and quite interesting subject that we are discussing this afternoon with him. And I'm looking forward to that, in fact, because he's going to be talking to us about Ebola in the DRC and whether we as a country, South Africa, is prepared for that.
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5: 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The membership fee is 50 rand annually. It is important for members to attend Radio Islam's AGM. As per the new constitution adopted by Radio Islam 2 years ago, members of the community need to reapply for membership. The new constitution states that if a member has not paid the membership fee for 3 years or has not attended the AGM for 3 years, then the membership becomes invalid. Therefore, it is critical that members attend Radio Islam's annual general meetings. In terms of the constitution, a membership form must be completed and the membership fees must be paid yearly. Radio Islam International, the world is our community.

0: Well, welcome back. You are listening to the Daily Roundup. Now, the recent Ebola outbreak in the Democratic Republic of Congo has once again highlighted the importance of infectious disease preparedness across Africa. And while South Africa has not reported any Ebola cases, the outbreak raises important questions about how prepared the country is to detect and respond to future health threats. And joining us now is Dr. Calvin Mpofu from the CSIR to discuss the technologies and systems helping to protect public health. Dr. Mpofu, good afternoon. Welcome to Radio Islam International.
1: Good evening, Anissa, and good evening to your listeners as well.
0: And thank you for making time for us. So when an outbreak like Ebola emerges, what are the first warning signs scientists look for, and how are potential outbreaks detected before they spread widely?
1: Anissa, whenever we have disease outbreaks, the first warning signs are typically the number of diagnoses that we get for the different diseases. For example, if you start having multiple cases of, for instance, when you look at an example like COVID, when we had COVID, we have a massive increase in number of cases, the number of positive tests. Then, so those are sort of like the early warning signs that we have just an uncontrolled increase in the number of cases that we have. Yeah.
0: Now, artificial intelligence is increasingly being used in healthcare. How are AI and machine learning improving the early detection of infectious diseases compared with traditional surveillance methods?
1: Okay, that's a wonderful question. So in terms of AI and machine learning, particularly in the healthcare sector, we have a wide range of applications. So at the CSIR, I work in the diagnostic space. So we develop medical diagnostics technologies for diagnosing diseases like HIV, TB, and even Ebola. So in our particular case, we integrate machine learning software in our devices to assist any user of the devices that we develop in developing diagnoses for the different diseases that may outbreak over time. So machine learning also has a wide range of applications in other areas in the healthcare sector. For instance, you have people using the machine learning softwares for developing medications, for tracking, the spread of diseases. That will be the epidemiologist, et cetera, et cetera. So there is a wide range of applications of machine learning in this particular sector.
0: So what kind of technologies or digital tools is South Africa using to strengthen disease surveillance and also monitor potential outbreaks in real time?
1: So the different technologies sort of vary depending on the disease that is of interest. So, in terms of diseases like HIV, Ebola, etc., people use technologies like the lateral flow assays, your PCR tests, even your LAMP tests, to sort of diagnose these diseases. And so there are lots of technologies in the biological sector that people use to diagnose the disease. And for our work, what we do is we integrate the machine learning software, different machine learning algorithms, into these particular technologies to assist in making the diagnoses. Mm-hmm. So the machine learning effectively automates the process of the diagnosis process, and it makes our devices more less human dependent and more automated in terms of diagnosing the different diseases.
0: So once a suspected case is identified, how do laboratories rapidly confirm whether it is Ebola or another infectious disease?
1: Oh, okay. So once an infection is identified, we have a wide range of biological tests, like, for instance, you have the PCR test, which is the sort of like the standard test that we use to detect specific diseases. Mm-hmm. So in that particular, in these different tests, we sort of like look for different, if you're doing an antibody test, then you are looking for specific antibodies that are linked to a particular disease. And if you find a person has a particular set of antibodies, you can confirm that this person has this particular disease or that particular disease. But in terms of integrating with machine learning, you can have a situation where a patient can get X-rays, and we can sort of use machine learning software that's trained with good data to sort of be able to classify, to diagnose a person. If a person has HIV, we can train certain machine learning algorithms. If a person has TB, you can train your machine learning algorithms to pick up that, to pick up indicators of that particular infection in X-ray images, for instance.
0: Now, genomic sequencing became a familiar term during the COVID-19 pandemic. What role does it play in tracking Ebola and other emerging diseases?
1: Genomic sequencing is also one critical method that we can use for diagnosis. So we also use track different sequences of these. As you might remember from the COVID, we have different variants of a particular disease, and you can sequence these different variants. So we can use the same, sort of the same intuition to say we can also sequence the Ebola virus as it evolves over time. Because what happens with these viruses is that they mutate, and you have different gene sequences that can come up, and these gene sequencing technologies allows us to investigate the different sequences that have come up, and also to try and develop customized medication for the different variations of the different viruses that have come about. So gene sequencing has a very, very critical role to play, particularly in the space of diagnostics, in the space of detecting diseases like Ebola, et cetera.
0: So looking at our current capabilities, how prepared is South Africa from a scientific and technological perspective to respond to future pandemics or major disease outbreaks?
1: In terms of technology, there have been efforts in the space to be prepared, but perhaps when we are speaking of specific diseases like Ebola, because we haven't encountered it yet, any cases yet, perhaps we are not as prepared as we should be. But I think maybe there is room for preparedness for certain diseases. We are very well knowledgeable as a country in the HIV space, in the TB space, but in the Ebola sector, because we haven't been exposed to it, we are not as well prepared, which can be a dangerous position to be in, because, as you know, pandemics are not... They don't select by border. They just infect wherever they can. So it can easily become a matter of national security if the right protocols are not put in place for certain diseases.
0: All right. Dr. Calvin Mpofu from the CSIR, thank you very much for your time. Much appreciated here on Radio Islam International. Thank you.
1: Thank you, Anissa.
0: Thanks. Bye-bye.
1: Bye-bye.
0: And that was Dr. Calvin Mpofu talking to us or discussing how science and technology and innovation are helping South Africa strengthen its preparedness against infectious disease outbreaks, even as the continent continues to face emerging public health threats. So, we are prepared to a certain extent. I think we have the technology, but depending on what disease it is, and that would be also the protocols, are they in place, and do we have enough time to put them in place if they aren't? Those kinds of questions, I think, are also important to ask. But I think South Africa thus far has shown that we are able to stand on our own, and we are able to keep our citizens safe. We've seen it during COVID, and hopefully that if we do have Ebola in our country, if we have any cases, we'll be able to work through that as well, as best as we possibly can. We're going to take a break. When we come back, our next interview, and I'll tell you a little bit more about that.
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3: Challenges facing our youth. The MC will be Molana Abdurrahman Bamji. The Kirat will be by Kari Amir Ismail. Kasira Burda by Kari Hamad Hafiji. The guest speaker will be Molana Bilal Mullah, the Imam of Jamia Masjid, Marlborough Gardens. The venue will be Masjid Himayatul Islam, Lanesia. The date will be the 31st of July, 2026. The time will be after Isha Salah. Refreshments will be served. Jamiatul Ulama South Africa and Radio Islam International. Dawah Wal Irshad.

0: accountable from the outside. Why have you decided that the only way to bring change now is from inside the council?
1: Well, the issues stem from inside the council. You know, we're being shortchanged in terms of the people that are elected to represent the community and the residents. I mean, they're not making adult decisions. It's basically kindergarten that's taking place within council. There are serious legislations that need to be put forward, debated, and adopted so that we can fix things for Itetmini. And the unfortunate reality is that those people that are sitting in council don't even understand the gravity of the situation. I mean, you can see what's unfolding in Itetmini.

0: affluent suburbs. What are your top three priorities for residents in underserved communities who may feel this movement doesn't represent them?
1: They feel that way because of the way that the budget is being handled within council. Ekwini doesn't do what we call ward-based budgeting, and that's the priority for us. When we step into council, we're going to ensure that ward-based budgeting is actually what is required and what gets adopted, because that is what is going to fix Ekwini, not the way that they're handling the budget. As you can see, it's unfunded. You can see that they're, you know, the stores department for the electricity, for water, all of them are lying empty because there's

0: service delivery. I mean, I live on a road where every second day, and it's a main road, where something breaks. It's not, if not the electricity, it's the water system. If it's not the water system, it's something else. So if voters give you a mandate, what are the first measurable changes residents should expect within your first 100 days in office?
1: Look, Amina, we're not just staying in a road that's falling apart. We're living in a city that's falling apart. So the first priority for us is to bring stability into the municipality, to ensure that the people that are holding those portfolios have the required capabilities and the work ethic and standards to carry out those tasks. Not far from us here in Hawick, Chris Pappas became the mayor of that small town.
0: Yes.
1: And within 90 days, he

0: frustrated Durban resident believe that ERPM offers genuine change rather than simply another protest vote?
1: Look, I mean, it's not even us that is making that comment. It's the people themselves that are frustrated with the system and not willing to go with any of these mainstream political parties. The statistics alone speak for themselves. In the last local government election, less than 50% of registered voters participated, which is telling you that they are absolutely frustrated. They don't know who to vote for. They have no confidence in any of the mainstream political parties, and they are looking for change. What we are then telling them is those people who do not know who to vote for, have no confidence in any of the mainstream political parties, give us your mandate, give us that opportunity. If you look at our election campaign, you will see some posters around the city, banners, etc. Mm-hmm. And what we're talking about is fixing South Africa one metro at a time. We want them to give us that opportunity to show what we can do for Ekurhuleni, and then take that blueprint and plug it across the city so that we can make this country of ours work better.
0: Right. Brother Asad Ghaffar, chairperson of the Itegweni Ratepayers Protest Movement, Jazakallah Khair for joining us and for sharing your vision as your movement transitions, I think, from civic activism to the political arena. We appreciate your time and we wish you all the best, inshallah.
1: Jazakallah for having me.
0: Ameen. Assalamu alaikum. Well, we are going into November soon, just a few months away, and obviously the voting and elections will all start coming to the fore. We're already talking about it. A lot of people are talking about who do we vote for, because, you know, as Brother Asad was saying, it's difficult because who gives us the best value? Who's going to be looking after our needs in the cities that we live in or in the suburbs that we live in? And those are the questions that many people will be asking. And obviously, we are going to see lots of people come up telling us that they want to do this or they're going to do that. And there are going to be decisions that will have to be made. A new party's coming along, as we've heard now, you know, people standing for elections promising us that they're going to do things. We are going to have to make sure that we choose people who we know can deliver. I think that's the important thing. Not only do they talk, but they must be able to deliver as well. And the Itegweni Ratepayers protest movement, they've been doing a sterling job so far. They've done quite a bit for many years now. As I said, they've been an activism group, but they are changing now, moving on to the political arena, and inshallah, let's hope that they can make a change, particularly here in Itegweni. We've seen too many things go wrong. I think it's time that we see some positive change come for Itegweni, and I hope and I wish them all of the best, inshallah, as they go forward with this endeavor that they've taken on. We're going to take a break, and that will take us through to our 7 p.m. news bulletin. When we come back, we'll be talking about Turkey and a decade after the coup.

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1: Assalamu alaikum wa rahmatullahi wa barakatuh. It's Thursday, the 16th July 2026, corresponding to Laylatul Jummah, the 2nd of Safar 1448. In local news, the South African Social Security Agency has dismissed four officials in Limpopo after they were found guilty of involvement in a 33 million rand social grant fraud scheme. The officials were found to have manipulated the grant system in an attempt to defraud SASSA of money intended for vulnerable beneficiaries. Their appeals against the disciplinary findings were unsuccessful. SASSA says it has a zero-tolerance approach to fraud and corruption and remains committed to protecting the integrity of the social grant system. In other local news, Amazon is set to launch its satellite internet service in South Africa by 2027 through a partnership with local provider Herotel, expanding broadband access to rural and underserved communities. The move positions Amazon ahead of Elon Musk's Starlink in the South African market. While Starlink already operates in several African countries, it has yet to receive approval locally because it has not met South Africa's licensing requirements. Tech Central Managing Editor Duncan McLeod explains how Amazon secured entry into the South African market ahead of Starlink.
2: So they're a big player in the local telecommunications market, and Amazon, unlike Starlink, has decided that they're going to partner with local operators, local internet service providers in South Africa to go to market rather than seeking the licenses from ICASA itself, which is where Elon Musk's Starlink owned by SpaceX is currently stuck.
1: On the African continent, the World Health Organization has raised concern over the expanding Ebola outbreak in the Eastern Democratic Republic of the Congo, warning that the response is being hampered by a worsening humanitarian crisis and funding shortages. The outbreak involves the Bundibugyo strain of the Ebola virus, with health authorities working to contain rising infections in affected communities. World Health Organization Director General Dr. Tedros Adhanom Ghebreyesus outlined the latest developments and the global response to the outbreak.
3: Together with Africa CDC and other partners, WHO is supporting the government to scale up the response. Treatment capacity now exceeds 800 beds and continues to increase. Laboratory capacity has expanded from just one lab to 16. Contact follow-up rates have increased to almost 80%. More than 21,000 community workers are being trained, and safe and dignified burials have improved significantly.
1: In Palestine news, at least five Palestinians have been killed in fresh Israeli regime attacks across the Gaza Strip. The latest strikes included an air attack in Gaza City's Tufa neighborhood, the bombing of a tent sheltering displaced families in western Gaza City, tank fire in the east of the city, and a vehicle strike in Khan Yunis. The continued attacks have raised further questions over the effectiveness of the U.S.-backed ceasefire agreement. Palestinian health officials say more than 1,100 Palestinians have been killed in Israeli strikes since the truce came into effect. In world news, a former Israeli regime ambassador says Vice President J.D. Vance's public criticism of Israel reflects growing strains in relations between Washington and Tel Aviv. Alon Pinkas described Vance's accusation that the Israeli regime sought to undermine U.S. policy and derail negotiations with Iran as unprecedented for a sitting U.S. vice president. Pinkas says the remarks point to a broader shift within sections of the Republican Party and the MAGA movement, where some figures have accused Benjamin Netanyahu of pushing the United States towards conflict. He adds that changing public opinion in the U.S. is becoming an increasing concern for Israel's long-term relationship with its closest ally.

0: and sunrise is at 6:50 a.m. I am Jawaria Eckstein with your Radio Islam News. The time is 5 minutes past seven.
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0: Well, welcome back. You are listening to Radio Islam International, and this is the Daily Roundup, 15 minutes past 7 Central African time. My name is Anissa Isaac. Now, 10 years after the failed coup attempt that shook Turkey, the country continues to grapple with its political and institutional legacy. And while the government says the reforms have strengthened civilian rule and national security, critics argue they have also concentrated power and narrowed democratic space. This evening, we unpack the lasting impact with international relations expert, Dr. Mohammed Kocek. Dr. Mohammed, assalamu alaikum and welcome to Radio Islam International.
1: Wa alaikum salam. Thanks for having me.
0: 10 years on, what do you consider the most significant political consequence of the failed coup attempt on the July 15th, 2016?
1: Well, prior to the failed coup attempt, there was this group, very influential within the Turkish security bureaucracy. I don't know if you are familiar with the group, but this Fethullahist organization have been pursuing their own agenda in parallel to the Turkish state. They were a very close-knit group which are pretty much an organization within an organization. For example, think about it like that. A general in the army could get his orders from a local shopkeeper, because this local shopkeeper could be at a higher level in this organization. So no state wants a group within its security bureaucracy.
0: Yes,
1: a group like this, right?
0: Mm-hmm.
1: So I think lasting legacy. I mean, the most important lasting legacy is that we could basically cleanse the group from our bureaucracy.
0: All right. So the government says the coup accelerated much-needed civilian control over the military. Has Turkey now effectively ended the era of military interference in its politics?
1: I mean, you never know, but I think it made a very important contribution into this, because it basically made an example of coups. It showed to the wannabe coup plotters that they could fail and the consequences are harsh.
0: Yes. So post-coup period saw mass dismissals, arrests and sweeping institutional reforms. Were these measures proportionate to the threat, or did they fundamentally reshape the balance between security and civil liberties?
1: Well, I think in any given country in the world, when the very security of the state and its peoples are at stake, well, civil liberties are not really prioritized. So, but I think even in the event of this, I believe that most of the decisions taken were based on found evidence, and the punishments were very proportionate.
0: Now, the coup attempt also paved the way for Turkey's transition from a parliamentary to a presidential system. How has that changed the country's governance and political landscape over the past decade?
1: Well, I don't know if you are following, but Turkey is in a very hot spot right now. There was a war in Syria, war in Iran, war in Ukraine, instability in Georgia, war between Azerbaijan and Armenia. So basically every neighbor of ours is in an active conflict zone. So
0: yes.
1: So do not really expect a condition where discussions are on and on and on will benefit to this situation. So I think it was good that we transition to a regime where the decisions are taken faster than it used to be.
0: Mm-hmm. Opposition figures and human rights groups argue democratic space has narrowed, while the government insists the measures were essential for national security. How do you assess these competing narratives?
1: Well, there was this national emergency situation right after the coup d'etat attempt, but this has ended. So I think we have passed this era. I mean, the fair and free elections are being operationalized. Parliament is in duty. Judges are also, you know, Turkey is taking like millions of tourists every year. So I think it's just a bastion or island of stability in this region.
0: So looking ahead then, what lessons should other democracies draw from Turkey's experience in balancing national security, civilian oversight of the military, and the protection of democratic institutions?
1: Well, I don't have an easy recipe for like this ex-democracy, but I think like any country can take their own lessons from it. I mean, Turkey has shown that democracy, national order, and national will, those are not issues and concepts that are not to be taken for granted. You need to fight for it, and you need to defend your lives.
0: All right. Shukran for your time. Much appreciated here on Radio Islam International. We do appreciate your insight into this, and I'm sure
1: Thank
0: that Turkey,
1: much.
0: We've seen it grow and inshallah grow better as time goes on.
1: Thank you very much. Thank you very much.
0: You're welcome.
1: Have a great
0: All right. You too. Bye. And that was Dr. Mohammed Kocek, international relations expert based in Ankara, unpacking for us the enduring legacy of the failed 2016 coup and what it continues to mean for Turkey's democracy, governance, and its regional role as well. You know, from what we've seen the last 10 years, Turkey has come a long way, even though we've seen a lot of, you know, situations that they faced, the huge earthquake, other situations that they faced within their country as well. But as he mentioned, it is still one of the more stable countries in the Middle East, if you can, well, you can place it in the Middle East, but it does share a bit of Europe as well. And I think looking at how the country has been governed, obviously there are critics and those who believe that Erdogan is quite the staunch ruler, very autocratic, if you want to put it that way. And others believe that he's done quite a good job. So I think it depends on which side of the fence you sit on, whether you are a citizen of Turkey or not, Turkey, as it's now called. You would have those opinions. For us sitting outside of the country, we've seen them do quite a bit of good for the rest of the world. They've become quite the bastion for other countries to rely on when it comes to peace processes or just a country. We've just seen them host NATO, the event there that took a few days and went off very well. Lots of change coming about from that as well. And Europe is now relying on Turkey as one of the countries that they turn to for, what can we say, to uphold them or to uphold their liberties there, rules their understanding. So we're seeing a lot come from Turkey as the 10 years have gone by since the coup, the failed coup, if we can call it that. So yes, that's what's been happening there, and we've learned a little bit more today. But I think it's hard, depending on you know, how you look at that country. Some people have lots of good things to say, others don't. So it all depends. I know when you think about it, I've never visited, so I can't really say what my thoughts are, but looking at the way most people who visit Turkey and come back say it's stable, it's good to be there, you don't have any issues with regards to the way the country is run. But people living in Turkey may not feel the same way. There are those who have their issues with government and do become quite vocal about it as well. Well, let's talk a little bit about Allah raising those who humble themselves. Yes, we live in a world that celebrates a lot of self-promotion. I mean, social media thrives on followers, status, and constant pressure to appear more successful than everyone else. It's become almost like the lifeblood of society. Without even noticing it, our egos begin to grow. You know, we used to hear that saying before, your head is swelling up. Well, that's what social media does to you. The danger is that arrogance doesn't always announce itself loudly. No. Sometimes it appears as refusing advice, other times believing you're always right, or quietly just looking down on others. It's that hidden pride that can do the greatest damage to us. Nabi sallallahu alayhi wasallam gave us a powerful warning. He said that no one with even an atom's weight of arrogance in their heart will enter paradise. Now think about that. Not a mountain of pride, not even a handful, but the tiniest amount. It's a reminder that humility isn't simply good manners. It's a condition of the heart that has eternal consequences. Yet, humility should never be confused with weakness. Nabi sallallahu alayhi wasallam also taught that a believer should not humiliate themselves. Islam calls us to the middle path, neither arrogant nor self-degrading. And Nabi sallallahu alayhi wasallam himself chose to live as a servant rather than a king, despite being given the choice. He mended his own clothes, repaired his own sandals, helped around the home, and sat among his companions as one of them. His greatness was never diminished by his humility. In fact, it was because of his humility that Allah elevated his rank above all creation. True arrogance begins when we forget where our blessings came from. Wealth, intelligence, beauty, influence, even acts of worship are all gifts from Allah. And the moment we begin believing we achieve them through our own greatness, pride starts taking root. And once we compare ourselves to others, believing we are somehow better, arrogance has found a place in our hearts. And in today's world, comparison is constant. Every swipe on social media tempts us to measure our lives against someone else's. And again, Nabi sallallahu alayhi wasallam showed us a different path. He taught us that real honor is found in serving others, showing kindness to those less than us, accepting advice, and remembering that every blessing is an amanah from Allah. And the struggle against our ego may be one of the hardest battles we ever fight. That is why it's called a jihad. But it is also one of the most rewarding. Again, Nabi sallallahu alayhi wasallam said, whoever humbles themselves for the sake of Allah, Allah will raise them. And that promise isn't just for the hereafter. It begins in this life as well. So it's a lesson that we should all keep in our hearts, in our minds. Whoever humbles themselves for the sake of Allah, Allah will raise them. A promise that's not just for the hereafter, but for this life as well. And that's something that I think we should all keep close to our hearts, myself included. It's a lesson that we should be very, very aware of. You know, with the world that we live in, like I said, social media, it tarnishes our hearts. It's so easy to become arrogant just by watching how people may like something you post, or looking down on others because you feel that yours is something better. That arrogance that comes, and it's so easy, it enters our hearts so easily. You know, just simple things, just somebody liking something. Can you, you know, when you think about it, that person doesn't even know you, but they can like something. I find it very difficult to like certain things on social media. I don't know if you felt like that, but when something isn't pleasant, like the situation in Gaza, and I know people say like my post or react to my post or put a dot to my post, but how, you know, it's like you've got to think twice before you even do that. I find it very difficult to click like on posts like that. What do I like about that? It's hurtful to watch their suffering and then to click like. It just doesn't make sense to me. I do understand what it means and why we do that, but it just doesn't sort of make sense as to why we should do something like that. Shouldn't there be another way for us? Does it have to be that we have to like these posts? And I get that it, it increases the algorithm and allows it to reach more people and that kind of thing, and gives the person on the other side posting it acknowledgement. But at the same time, it makes you wonder, is this the only way that we can show that we support somebody, is to click something that is heartbreaking or, devastating for the human soul to even watch, to even know that it is happening. So for me, that just doesn't gel, if you want to say that. But I suppose looking at how social media works, then that's the way it is. But like I said, it allows us also to become quite arrogant if we are not conscious of what we're doing on social media, why we do certain things on social media. It can influence our lives, the way we think, and more importantly, our akhirah. So we've got to take into consideration when we are on social media, why are we doing certain things? What is my intention when I click that like button? Or if I pass something on, share something, what is my intention for that? So these are things that we need to look at, remembering the lessons that our Nabi sallallahu alayhi wa sallam has taught us as well. Well, I'm going to leave it there for this evening with a short clip that's going to take us to the rest of the what's left of this show. And that would be the Adhan, and then a little bit of Surah Mulk, I think, will play as well for us. But inshallah, this is a short clip by Sheikh Haifa Yunus, and it's from his series called Unnamed. And this is a story about when Allah answers the impossible. It is a story that speaks to anyone waiting on Allah's mercy. It's about enduring years of childlessness through unwavering faith, sincere dua, and patience, the wife of Zakaria. And Allah blessed her with Yahya, her son. And her story is a very powerful reminder that no situation is beyond Allah's power and no hope is ever truly lost. So let's take a listen and learn from this as well, inshallah. Jazakallah khair for listening. Assalamu alaikum wa rahmatullahi wa barakatuh.
2: بسم الله الرحمن الرحيم.

0: Assalamu alaikum wa rahmatullahi wa barakatuh. Today, our unnamed woman has an issue that many of the women goes through. Subhanallah, this is one of the beauty of the Quran. Didn't leave anything for us not to learn from and to feel. The woman is the wife of Sayyidina Zakariya. She is mentioned in the Quran in three places. In Ali Imran, Surah Ali Imran, chapter 3, and the verse is number 40. And Surah Maryam, chapter 19, and the verse from 4 to 9. And also in Surah Al-Anbiya, the Prophets, which is chapter 21, and verses 89 and 90. So if we go and look, how did Allah subhanahu wa ta'ala mentioned her? If we go to Ali Imran, we're going to see it's in the context when Sayyidina Zakariya have been taking care of Sayyida Maryam. And every time he goes where she was praying in her secluded place, he finds with her, there is always provision, there's always food. And he asked her, "Anna laki hadha? Where is this coming from, ya Maryam?" She said, "It's from Allah. يَرْزُقُ مَن يَشَاءُ بِغَيْرِ حِسَابٍ. 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You always listen to, إِنَّكَ سَمِيعُ الدُّعَاءِ. You definitely hear and listen and respond to the supplication." طيب. 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She can't have children." Same concept in Surah Maryam. Same thing. He pleaded to Allah subhanahu wa ta'ala, "Kafa ya ayn sad, dhikru rahmati rabbika abdahu Zakariya." The mercy of Allah in the story of Zakariya. "Idh nada rabbahu nida'an khafiya." He called upon Allah, begged Allah, cried to Allah quietly. "Ya Allah, my bones become so brittle, they are so soft, sign of old age." "And my hair is all white, burned, became like white instead of black," but it's a figure of speech in the Arabic language that it is all white. "And you have never made me miserable because you have not answered my dua." And إني خفت الموالي من ورائي, and I'm afraid because I have no children and my family are not practicing, they are not believers. I want a child. يرثني ويرث من آل يعقوب. 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And Allah responded, قال كذلك قال ربك هو علي هين. Allah have decreed it. Allah have said it. It's very easy for me. In Surah Al-Anbiya, if we go to chapter 21, same thing. وَزَكَرِيَّا إِذْ نَادَى رَبَّهُ. 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You are the best of successors, but I want a child. Immediately, فَاسْتَجَبْنَا لَهُ. Here is a little bit different about the wife. فَاسْتَجَبْنَا لَهُ. 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Here, Allah used the word زَوْجَهُ, his wife. There's many ways of referring to the wife in the Arabic language. إِمْرَأَةٌ or زَوْجَهُ. Here he said زَوْجَهُ. Now, what did Allah, how did Allah rectify it? وَأَصْلَحْنَا لَهُ زَوْجَهُ. Subhanallah. طيب. Why did Allah say this in here, in this same verse? إِنَّهُمْ كَانُوا يُسَارِعُونَ فِي الْخَيْرَاتِ. They used to run forerunners in doing good deed. وَيَدْعُونَنَا رَغَبًا وَرَهَبًا. And they pleaded to us, they begged us, they asked us out of fear and out of love and longing. وَكَانُوا لَنَا خَاشِعِينَ. They always submit to us. And just a quick learning from this verse, is one of the reasons that Allah responds to my dua is I am always doing and running to do good deed. I'm always in dua and I am surrendering to Allah and begging to Him. So who is this woman that was described in the Quran as infertile? And this is something very important. It is not something makes the woman less. It's a decree of Allah, and it is His wisdom that He makes some women able to have children and some women childless. So basically, we don't know her name. We know she's the wife of Sayyidina Zakaria. We know she is the sister of the mother of Maryam. She's the aunt of Maryam. So Isa and Yahya are cousins. And some says her name is actually Isha bint Faqud, but nothing is confirmed. So the story in the Quran, as I said, repeated dua from Sayyidina Zakaria to have a child. And Allah responded, and so interesting. Allah could have given him anyway a child in any way, but Allah explained that there was a miracle because the wife was childless, old age, unable to carry children at all, even when she was younger, and Allah changed it. And subhanAllah, the wife, the scholars teaches us, before she got pregnant, although she was the one who doesn't have a child, she's not a mother, she used to comfort and remind in Sayyidina Zakaria that Allah subhanahu wa ta'ala has a reason for us not to have children. You are worried about the religion, Allah will protect the religion. She used to say in some of the commentaries, they say she used to say to him, perhaps Allah has a wisdom. Subhanallah, if we all learn these words, Allah has a wisdom in withholding children from us. So be patient and trust His decree. We learn this concept also in Surah Al-Kahf, the cave, when Allah subhanahu wa ta'ala, for example, took the child from the parents, took him, right? And then explained to us that this child, if he grew up, would have been a torture to his parents and not a righteous, and Allah wanted to replace them with another. So we need to know that the wisdom of Allah subhanahu wa ta'ala in everything, whether we like it or we don't like it, subhanAllah. Allah honored her at an old age with the miraculous pregnancy. SubhanAllah, Yahya and Isa, the cousins, both came from miraculous pregnancy. One came from a mother with no husband, no man, no father, and one came in from a mother who is absolutely in her old age and infertile. But Allah, when He wants something, He makes it happen. Kun fayakun. The meaning is we reformed his wife. Wa aslahna lahu zawja. Scholar says very nice for us. They say he rectified her in two ways. Made her able to get pregnant. They even, some says, made her menstruate again. Like brought her back in age. SubhanAllah, Allah able and capable of doing anything. And the other says also not only that, but also gave her even a better character. So one of the dua is we, women and believers, men and women, is like, Ya Allah, aslih li hali. Ya Allah, correct my affairs in everything, whether my character, whether my daily life, in any way. One of the duas we also learn from this. She is portrayed to us now when we read this story that she is a believing woman, patient woman, supporting woman to her husband. And through her, Allah responded to Zakaria's dua. We also need to learn that sometimes when we make dua to Allah subhanahu wa ta'ala, He brings means for the dua to be responded, not necessarily what I think, sometimes through something beyond my thinking, subhanAllah. Take home message that always Allah subhanahu wa ta'ala in the Quran, a name or without a name, refer to that the wife of, or refer to as a description, there is always a message in this. In this case, what is it? Is it patience? Yes. Is it righteousness? Yes. Is it divine favor from Allah subhanahu wa ta'ala? Absolutely. Also, never despair from the rahmah, the loving mercy of Allah subhanahu wa ta'ala. He can do anything. And as Sayyidina Yaqub reminded us in Surah Yusuf, لا تيأسوا من روح الله. إنه لا يأس من روح الله للقوم الكافرون. Never despair from the mercy, loving mercy of Allah subhanahu wa ta'ala. And this is to every woman who wants to have a child and she is unable. Every couple, you want to have a child but you are unable. Remember Sayyidina Zakaria. Remember his wife. And Allah is able and capable. And if He didn't, there's also a wisdom and a hikmah. Allah's loving mercy is limitless. He grants miracles to anyone. Some of us will think, well, he was a prophet. Yes, but Allah's still able. If I am connected, I'm righteous, I make sincere dua, He's able to respond in a way beyond my imagination. And nothing is impossible for Allah. I love this statement. We have to remind it, nothing is impossible for Allah. How many of us in our lives, if we all now think for a second, we thought of something we want to have, or something to be changed, and we said to ourselves, no way this is going to happen, and Allah made it happen. That's the main thing coming to me personally and to everybody, inshallah, from the story of the wife of Sayyidina Zakariya, that the impossible is never impossible for Allah subhanahu wa ta'ala. Kun fayakun. Be, and it will be. May Allah subhanahu wa ta'ala give us the belief, the faith, the piety of the wife of Sayyidina Zakariya. May Allah subhanahu wa ta'ala give us miracles like He gave her. Everyone, whatever they want in their life and they think it's never going to happen, Allah inshallah will make it happen.
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1: Assalamu alaikum wa rahmatullahi wa barakatuh. The time is 8 p.m. Making headlines at this hour. Court reserves judgment in Ramaphosa impeachment application. It's Laylatul Jum'ah, the 2nd of Safar, 1448, corresponding to July the 16th, 2026. The Western Cape High Court has reserved judgment in President Cyril Ramaphosa's urgent application to hold Parliament's Section 89 impeachment process. Ramaphosa is seeking an interdict to suspend the proceedings while he challenges the independent panel report linked to the Parapala matter. The court heard legal arguments from the president and opposing parties before reserving its decision. The judgment is expected to determine whether Parliament may continue with the impeachment process while the review application is still before the court.
2: The president is asking the High Court to do at this very moment is to put a pause on the work of Parliament. Remember, from the Constitutional Court decision, the court ordered that Parliament should go back and refer to the rules, amend the unconstitutional parts of the rule, which resulted in the voting aside of that independent panel report. So because of that, the impeachment committee was formed and it's now starting the impeachment inquiry. So what the president is arguing, or what he's asking the High Court to do, is to put a pause on that process while the review of that report continues.
1: In other local news, the Broad-Based Black Economic Empowerment Commission is calling for stronger measures to advance economic transformation through public procurement reform. BBBEE Commissioner Tshediso Maduna says the commission is working with the Black Management Forum and the Procurement Performance Institute to promote greater participation of Black-owned businesses in government procurement. The initiative aims to strengthen inclusive economic growth and ensure that public procurement plays a greater role in advancing transformation and broadening economic opportunities.
3: We believe that the process that is underway right now of public comments run by National Treasury into the proposed reform of public procurement is a matter of great public interest, because procurement is a critical lever in the entire architecture and the system of black economic empowerment, because it is the driving incentive for why the private sector, why Corporate South Africa complies with the legislation.
1: On the African continent, Sudanese authorities say a paramilitary group targeted an electricity substation in the city of Aldaba in the country's northern state. Officials say the attack caused a fire at the facility, injuring one security guard and triggered a power outage across the city. Authorities have described the incident as a deliberate attack on civilian infrastructure and essential services. The armed group has not commented on allegations and has previously said it is working to protect civilians. In our open news, at least 5 Palestinians have been killed in fresh Israeli attacks across the Gaza Strip despite an October ceasefire agreement. Palestinian health officials say the attacks included airstrikes and artillery shelling in Gaza City and Khan Yunus. Among the targets were 10 sheltering displaced families, a civilian vehicle, and areas in eastern Gaza City. The latest violence comes as humanitarian conditions continue to deteriorate, with aid agencies warning that restrictions on the delivery of humanitarian assistance remain in place. Lastly, in our news, a former Israeli ambassador and consul general to New York says recent criticism of Israel by United States Vice President J.D. Vance reflects growing strains in relations between Washington and Tel Aviv. Alon Pincus described Vance's remarks as unprecedented after the United States Vice President accused Israel of attempting to undermine United States policy and efforts to secure an agreement with Iran. Pincus said the comments come amid growing criticism from some figures within the U.S. political landscape who have questioned Israel's influence on American foreign policy.
4: In their severity, no sitting U.S. vice president or president, for that matter, has ever accused Israel of openly running a campaign to undermine American policy. I mean, there have been disagreements in the past. There has been friction in the past. But for a sitting vice president to come out so vociferously, so clearly, and so crudely against Israeli involvement or influence campaign, as he calls it, against the U.S. Is truly, truly unprecedented.
1: Coming out of finances, the rand is trading at 16 rands 42 cents to the dollar, 22 rands 13 cents to the pound, and 18 rands 79 cents to the euro. Gold is trading at $3,992.40 a fine ounce. Brent crude oil is at $84.95 a barrel. In our solar times in the Johannesburg region, Fajr Solar will set in at 33 minutes after 5 a.m. Sunrise will set in at 6:44 a.m. in the Durban region. Fajr Solar will set in at 26 minutes after 5 a.m. and sunrise will set in at 10 minutes before 7 a.m. I'm Isfak Rampai with your Radio Islam News.

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0: 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Respected listeners of Radio Islam International, Assalamu alaikum wa rahmatullahi wa barakatuh. Every person has a longing desire, a yearning to leave behind a legacy in this world. That legacy is mostly realized in a person's children. And that is why when a person speaks about unconditional love, the highest intensity, the highest level of unconditional love is the love or the bond that is forged between a parent and his or her child. In the promo that was played before this program, it was said that let's tune into Radio Islam International because there is something for every age and every stage of life. And in light of this legacy, this bond that a person has for his children, Radio Islam intends to dedicate weekly lessons and discussions on tarbiyatul awlad, how to nurture our children. But before we go into discussions on tarbiyatul awlad, how to nurture children, we first need to understand the function of a marriage. Why did Allah subhanahu wa ta'ala create the function of a marriage? The first reason that we have a function of marriage as humans is because it is an intrinsic desire, an intrinsic need of every human being. There was a Sahabi radiallahu an by the name of Uthman bin Maz'un who approached Nabi sallallahu alayhi wasallam and asked Nabi sallallahu alayhi wasallam about going into castration. He wanted to he wanted to adopt castration for himself so that he could dedicate all of his time to the worship of Allah subhanahu wa ta'ala. In response, Nabi sallallahu alayhi wa sallam said, "Inna Allah abdalana bil rahbaniyatil hanifiyya as-samha." Allah subhanahu wa ta'ala created us upon a righteous and balanced way. So if you go towards castration, that balance is lost. And if you go towards the act of zina, adultery, fornication, having multiple partners, etc., etc., then again, the balance is lost. And that is why Nabi sallallahu alayhi wasallam said, "Man kana musiran li ayyankih, thumma lam yankih, falaysa minni." Whoever is able to get married and refuses to get married, then he is not from me, meaning he's not from the ummah of Rasulullah sallallahu alayhi wasallam. He does not follow the sunnah of Rasulullah sallallahu alayhi wasallam. So going towards castration, the balance is lost, and going the opposite direction, engaging in zina, having multiple relationships, whether it's a male or a female having multiple relationships without the boundaries and responsibility and commitment of being in a marriage, that creates a loss of balance, and it defeats the purpose that Allah subhanahu wa ta'ala has created us upon. Allah subhanahu wa ta'ala created us, abdalana bil-rahbaniyya al-hanifiyya al-samha. Allah subhanahu wa ta'ala has created us upon a righteous and balanced way. In the Quran Majid, speaking about this balance or alluding towards this balance, Allah subhanahu wa ta'ala tells us, فِطْرَةَ اللَّهِ الَّتِي فَطَرَ النَّاسَ عَلَيْهَا لَا تَبْدِيلَ لِخَلْقِ اللَّهِ ذَلِكَ الدِّينُ الْقَيِّمُ وَلَكِنَّ أَكْثَرَ النَّاسِ لَا يَعْلَمُونَ. فِطْرَةَ اللَّهِ الَّتِي فَطَرَ النَّاسَ عَلَيْهَا. The intrinsic behavior that Allah subhanahu wa ta'ala has created us upon, la tabdila li khalqillah, there can never be any alteration to the creation of Allah subhanahu wa ta'ala. Dhalika ad-deenu al-qayyim, this is the balanced and straight way. Walakinna akthara an-nasi la ya'lamun, but most people do not understand, they do not comprehend. So one of the objectives of having this function of marriage for humans is, of course, because marriage is a base desire of every human being. The second, الزواج مصلحة اجتماعية, through marriage, it's not just a benefit for each individual, but rather there is a communal benefits when a person gets married, when there is an increase in marriages, and when a community abides by the laws of marriage, then the benefits of marriage is not just for each person individually, but rather it's a communal benefit. It's something that benefits everyone around. So the first is to protect humankind, the human being, the human race, through marriage, to procreate, to create children. That is why Allah subhanahu wa ta'ala states, وَاللَّهُ جَعَلَ لَكُم مِّنْ أَنفُسِكُمْ أَزْوَاجًا وَجَعَلَ لَكُم مِّنْ أَزْوَاجِكُمْ بَنِينَ وَحَفَدًا. 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And from that soul he created its partner. وبث منهما رجالا كثيرا ونساء. And as a result of that, you have the human race. It was just Adam alayhi salam, and then his partner Hawa alayhi salam was created from the rib of Adam alayhi salam. And from that one couple, we have 8 billion humans on earth at the moment and still counting. The second communal benefit of marriage is al-muhafaza ala al-ansab. A person protects his lineage, and as we preluded this discussion, that every person has a yearning to create a legacy, and that legacy is realized in his children, in his offspring. So to preserve a person's lineage, and by extension to preserve and continue with a person's good deeds, a person's legacy, a person needs to have children for that legacy to continue. The third is to protect a person from his carnal desires. A youth or even older people, they have natural desires towards the opposite gender, and to put those desires at ease, to relax themselves, and to let go of a lot of anxiety and stress that is created because of these desires, Allah subhanahu wa ta'ala has created this function of marriage for humans. The fourth is that when a person has multiple partners and nothing is guarded, there's no commitment, there's no responsibility, there's no accountability, then we see an increase in sexually transmitted diseases, diseases like HIV, diseases like AIDS, etc., etc. So when a person is guarded via the framework of marriage, then it also protects that individual from such diseases. The fourth is, as the Qur'an Majeed speaks about it, that وَمِنْ آيَاتِهِ أَنْ خَلَقَ لَكُمْ مِنْ أَنفُسِكُمْ أَزْوَاجًا لِتَسْكُنُوا إِلَيْهَا. From among the signs of Allah subhanahu wa ta'ala is that He created for you spouses, لِتَسْكُنُوا إِلَيْهَا, so that you can find solace, tranquility, you can find peace from your spouse or in your spouse. وَجَعَلَ بَيْنَكُم مَوَدَّةً وَرَحْمَةً. 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In this function of marriage, there are signs for those who ponder, those who reflect. So to reflect on this function of marriage, just to understand why we have this function of marriage, as we've already discussed, five different benefits, communal benefits, of course, to procreate preserves the human being as a race. The second, to continue a person's legacy, to protect his lineage. The third, that it protects a person from many diseases. The fourth, it puts his carnal desires at ease. The fifth is that in a spouse, a person finds tranquility, a person finds peace. The sixth benefit is that when a person has a child, when he has a family, then the mother, she takes on a certain role in that house. The father takes on a different role in that house, and that's what culminates a true family. As it is said, al-ummu madrasa, the mother is a school for the child. She will teach that child. It creates a role for her, it creates a different role for the father. The last communal benefit of this function of marriage is that via marriage, and then at a later stage, subsequently having children, it creates a different emotion in the heart of the mother and father. It creates a different level of compassion, a different level of love. Many people change their entire perspective, their outlook on life, after becoming either a mother or a father. So these are communal benefits of the function of marriage. And as we preluded this discussion, for anyone who has joined us late, we preluded this discussion that Radio Islam intends to dedicate a certain amount of time weekly towards discussions on the nurturing of children, tarbiyatul awlad. But before we engage in those discussions, we first need to reflect on the function of marriage, because Allah subhanahu wa ta'ala told us that in this function of marriage, إِنَّ فِي ذَلِكَ لَآيَاتٍ لِقَوْمٍ يَتَفَكَّرُونَ. There are signs for those who reflect, those who ponder about the signs of Allah subhanahu wa ta'ala. When it comes to marriage, the ahadith of Rasulullah sallallahu alayhi wa sallam has strongly admonished and advised us about choosing the correct spouse. And just a few guidelines from the ahadith of Rasulullah sallallahu alayhi wa sallam. The first guideline is to investigate the level of deen and akhlaq that the spouse or the potential spouse might possess. So to really investigate the level of deen, the understanding of deen, the implementation and adhering to the injunctions of deen that the potential spouse has in him or her, and the character that the potential spouse possesses. Umar radiallahu an, an individual entered his court, and he came along with a witness who was going to testify in that individual's favor. And Umar radiallahu an looked at the witness and he asked him a few questions. He said, "Ata'arifu hadha rajul?" Do you know this individual that you are going to testify for? فَأَجَابَ نَعَمْ. He said that, yes, I do know him. And then Umar radiallahu an asked him again, هَلْ أَنْتَ جَارُهُ الَّذِي يَعْرِفُ مَدْخَلَهُ وَمَخْرَجَهُ فَأَجَابَ الرَّجُلْ لَا. He said, are you his neighbor? You know exactly when he leaves his home, when he comes back. You know, you're very close to him. You know how his day goes. And the man responded, no, I don't know him on that level. And then Umar radiallahu an asked him, هَلْ صَاحِبْتَهُ فِي السَّفَرِ الَّذِي تَعْرِفْ بِهِ مَكَارِمَ الْأَخْلَاقِ. Did you ever accompany him on a journey so that you know exactly how his moods swing? Is he a person of composure? Is he a person of compassion? Is he a person of kindness? فَأَجَابَ الرَّجُلْ لَا. The man responded, no, I didn't accompany him. I don't know him on that level. And then Umar radiallahu an asked him, did you ever engage in business with him so that you know exactly how trustworthy he is? And the man responded, no, I don't know him on that level. And then Umar radiallahu an said, perhaps you saw him here and there. You saw him in the masjid. Sometimes you saw him performing salah. You walked past him, you made a salam to him, and that's why you think you are in a position to testify in his favor. And to that, the man responded, yes, that's the level that I know him. I've seen him here and there. I see him coming to the masjid now and again. We greet each other. Umar radiallahu anh says that you do not know this person. So Umar radiallahu anh is demonstrating to us that to know exactly a person's deen, the level of his deen, and to know the person's akhlaq, what akhlaq does he possess, what character he possesses, a person really needs to engage with another person to understand the level of his deen, to understand the character that he possesses. And these three guidelines are very important whenever speaking about someone, whenever engaging with someone. Did you ever spend a night with him? Did you ever travel with him? Or did you ever do business with him? Only when you have engaged on these three levels, then you are in a position to make a comment about his character, to make a comment about his personality. Rasulullah sallallahu alayhi wasallam encouraging us to truly investigate the level of a potential spouse's deen. Nabi sallallahu alayhi wasallam said that a woman is married for four reasons: لِمَالِهَا وَلِحَسَبِهَا وَلِجَمَالِهَا وَلِدِينِهَا. A woman is married either for her wealth, or she is married for her lineage, or she's married for her beauty, or she's married for her religion, the level of her deen. فَظْفَرْ بِذَاتِ الدِّينِ Nabi sallallahu alayhi wa sallam then said, give importance to her deen. Consider her deen to be the most important factor that should push you towards marrying that particular woman. There is another narration that is sort of an explanation. Yes, narration. And Nabi sallallahu alayhi wa sallam said, من تزوج امرأة لعزها لم يزده الله إلا ذلا. A person who marries a woman only because of the status and honor that that woman enjoys, then Allah subhanahu wa ta'ala will only increase him in disgrace. وَمَنْ تَزَوَّجَهَا لِمَالِهَا لَمْ 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A person marries a woman only for the sake of preserving his chastity, so that he can lower his gaze and protect his private parts. Or he marries a woman to create a family relation. Then Allah subhanahu wa ta'ala will bless that marriage. He'll bless the male in that marriage, and he'll bless the female in that marriage. In another narration of At-Tirmidhi, Rasulullah sallallahu alayhi wa sallam said, إِذَا جَاءَكُمْ مَنْ تَرْضُونَ دِينَهُ وَخُلُقَهُ فَزَوِّجُوهُ When a proposal comes from an individual whose religion and his character are in order. His religion is on a good level. He attends the masjid. He's punctual on his salahs. He's punctual with all the fara'id and basics of deen. And he also he gives off a good character. And Nabi sallallahu alayhi wa sallam states, فَزَوِّجُوهُ Then accept such a proposal. And if you do not do that, if you do not accept good proposals from individuals who emit high levels of religion and high levels of character, then تَكُنْ فِتْنَةٌ فِي الْأَرْضِ وَفَسَادٌ عَرِيضٌ There will be a lot of corruption in this world. There will be a lot of corruption that will spread throughout the world, widespread corruption, fitna, trials and tribulations. So we see this, that sometimes a religious or a girl that comes out from a good home, she is pushed towards a proposal, and that individual is not truly investigated. His religion doesn't match the religiosity of that particular woman, then we see that how often that marriage falls apart, or in other cases where the woman becomes corrupted, and as a result of that, that entire house is corrupted, the family, the children that are produced from that marriage are also corrupted. These are things that we can see around us. So that is why these guidelines of Nabi sallallahu alayhi wa sallam, that we should truly investigate the religiosity, the piety and the character of a potential spouse should never be taken for granted. We preluded this discussion that Radio Islam intends to dedicate a time slot weekly towards discussions on the upbringing of children, tarbiyatul awlad. Before we engage in those discussions, it was important to speak about the function of marriage, why Allah subhanahu wa ta'ala has created this function, and why so much of importance is given to this function in our religion, the function of marriage, as Allah subhanahu wa ta'ala states, إِنَّ فِي ذَلِكَ لَآيَاتٍ لِقَوْمٍ يَتَفَكَّرُونَ. That in this function of marriage, there are many signs for those who ponder. So may Allah subhanahu wa ta'ala make us truly realize the importance of this function. Those of us who are married, may Allah subhanahu wa ta'ala bless our marriages. Those who are seeking partners, may Allah subhanahu wa ta'ala bless each and every individual who is out there seeking a spouse, seeking a partner, with a suitable spouse, a suitable partner, when the time is right, according to the taqdeer of Allah subhanahu wa ta'ala. We'll now go for a nasheed break.
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1: Respected listeners of Radio Islam International, welcome back. Last week, Thursday night, we initiated discussions on the Qasida Burda. That is a poem dedicated to the love of Rasulullah sallallahu alayhi wasallam. We went through the first line of this great poem, and that read, أَمِنْ تَذَكُّرِ جِيرَانٍ بِذِي سَلَمِي مَزَجْتَ دَمْعًا جَرَى مِنْ مُقْلَةٍ بِدَمِي. That just through the remembrance of the location of Dhu Salam, a person's eyes swell with tears of blood. And we explained that Dhu Salam is a particular location that was en route to Madinatul Munawwara, on the route that was used by Nabi sallallahu alayhi wasallam during the significant hijrah from Mecca to Madinatul Munawwara. It wasn't a common location that people would often pass by, and that's why it became etched into the seerah of Rasulullah sallallahu alayhi wasallam, because he used it. So just by remembering a place that Nabi sallallahu alayhi wasallam passed by, a person thinking of that, thinking of something that has a connection with his beloved, in this case, the Nabi of Allah sallallahu alayhi wasallam, a person begins to weep, a person begins to cry out of love for Rasulullah sallallahu alayhi wasallam. We also discussed a few incidents about the Sahaba radiallahu anhum profusely weeping and crying just on thinking about the demise of Rasulullah sallallahu alayhi wasallam. The incident of Abu Bakr radiallahu anhu, when he understood a particular statement of Rasulullah sallallahu alayhi wasallam as an indication towards the demise of Nabi sallallahu alayhi wasallam, and he began to cry uncontrollably. The incident of Fatima radiallahu anha, when Nabi sallallahu alayhi wasallam gestured to her that his demise will occur very, very soon, and she began to cry uncontrollably. Also the incident of Mu'az bin Jabal, when Nabi sallallahu alayhi wasallam escorted him out of Madinatul Munawwara on his way to Yemen, and Nabi sallallahu alayhi wasallam said to him that when he returns to Madinatul Munawwara, he won't find Nabi sallallahu alayhi wasallam, and he began to cry profusely. There's another incident reported by Abdullah bin Abbas radiallahu anhuma, and this was during the final illness of Rasulullah sallallahu alayhi wasallam. The Ansar men and women gathered, and they were crying because they thought that Nabi sallallahu alayhi wasallam was about to pass away. And that's when Nabi sallallahu alayhi wasallam emerged from his room, and he sat on his pulpit. He had a shawl that was wrapped around him. He also had a stained bandage on his head. And then Nabi sallallahu alayhi wasallam addressed this particular group of Ansar. Another incident reported about the mother of Abdullah bin Abbas, Ummul Fadl, that when Nabi sallallahu alayhi wasallam was in his final illness, and she had seen Nabi sallallahu alayhi wasallam in this state, she began weeping. And then Nabi sallallahu alayhi wasallam lifted his head and asked her, "What makes you weep?" And she replied, "We fear for you that you will pass away and do not know how people will treat us after your demise. Rasulullah sallallahu alayhi wa sallam replied, you will be the ones in a weaker position after I leave. So just thinking, this was before the demise of Rasulullah sallallahu alayhi wa sallam, just thinking about the demise of Rasulullah sallallahu alayhi wa sallam, the Sahaba radiallahu anhum would cry uncontrollably, they would weep profusely. And this is what the poet is speaking about. Just by remembering something that has a connection with the beloved, the eyes swell with tears, tears of blood. The Sahaba radiallahu anhum had also demonstrated this on another occasion, and that was during the Battle of Uhud, when the rumor of Nabi sallallahu alayhi wasallam's passing away, being martyred, had spread amongst the army. And this rumor had reached Madinatul Munawwarah while the battle was going on. The rumor reached Madinatul Munawwarah. There was a particular sahabiyah, a female companion of Rasulullah sallallahu alayhi wasallam, that got the news. She veiled herself, mounted her horse, and she began riding towards the battlefield. As she approached the battlefield, her father's corpse was presented to her. She didn't twitch, seeing that her father had been martyred, and still asking, where is Rasulullah sallallahu alayhi wasallam? What is the situation of Rasulullah sallallahu alayhi wasallam? She proceeds further. Her son's corpse is presented to her. Again, she's not moved at all, and she proceeds further, asking about the situation of Rasulullah sallallahu alayhi wasallam. As she proceeds further, her husband's corpse is presented to her. He also attained martyrdom and shahada on that day. Again, she's not moved at all, seeing her father, her son, and her husband martyred. She's not moved at all, and only when she realizes that Nabi sallallahu alayhi wasallam is still alive, this woman stops in her pursuit and then returns to Madinatul Munawwara. The affection and the connection that the Sahaba radiallahu anhum had with Rasulullah sallallahu alayhi wasallam, and this is what the poet Allama Busayri is speaking about, that high level or that intense love that is required from each and every one of us for Rasulullah sallallahu alayhi wasallam. Post the demise of Rasulullah sallallahu alayhi wasallam, whenever Nabi sallallahu alayhi wasallam was remembered, it stirred a different emotion in the hearts of the Sahaba radiallahu anhum and those who had developed a very strong connection to Rasulullah sallallahu alayhi wasallam. So Aisha radiallahu anha, she narrates that a woman once came to her and she asked to see the grave of Nabi sallallahu alayhi wasallam. Aisha radiallahu anha allowed her to see the grave. When she saw the grave, she began crying uncontrollably until she collapsed and passed away right there. This was the intense love that they had. Umar radiallahu anhu was once patrolling the streets at night during his khilafah, and he heard the voice of an old lady from one of the houses, and she was singing these couplets, على محمد صلاة الأبرار صلى عليك المصطفون الأخيار قد كنت قواما بكي الأسحار يا ليت شعري والمنايا أطوار هل تجمعني وحبيب الدار. May Allah accept the salutations of the pious and selected ones upon Muhammad sallallahu alayhi wasallam. O Rasulullah, you worshipped Allah each night and you wept before the dawning of each day. I wish I knew whether I would be able to join my beloved because death comes in different ways, and I know not how I shall die. Ah, will I ever meet with Rasulullah sallallahu alayhi wa sallam afterwards or not? So when Umar radiallahu anhu heard these couplets, it stirred that emotion, memories of Rasulullah sallallahu alayhi wa sallam, his beloved, was stirred, and he sat down and began weeping. The incident of Bilal radiallahu anhu, a very, very profound narration, that Bilal radiallahu anhu, post the demise of Rasulullah sallallahu alayhi wa sallam, had settled in Daria, a place in Sham, and once he seen Rasulullah sallallahu alayhi wa sallam in a dream, and Nabi sallallahu alayhi wa sallam asked him, "O Bilal, what is this separation? Is it not time for you to visit me?" So when Bilal radiallahu anhu awoke from that dream, he immediately set out to Madinatul Munawwarah, filled with grief and concern. He immediately mounts his conveyance and he sets out to Madinatul Munawwarah. And then when he arrived at the blessed grave of Rasulullah sallallahu alayhi wa sallam, he was overcome by his emotions. He was overwhelmed by his emotions, overwhelmed by the grief of separation, that grief that had engulfed him, and he began weeping and crying uncontrollably. The grandsons of Rasulullah sallallahu alayhi wa sallam approach him and they say, "For old time's sake, O Bilal, we want to hear you calling out the adhan." And when he mounts the place where the adhan would be called out from, and he begins calling out the adhan, this stirs an emotion in the residents of Madinatul Munawwarah, remembering the days of Rasulullah sallallahu alayhi wa sallam, when his muadhin Bilal radiallahu anhu would call out the adhan. This stirs an emotion in all the residents of Madinatul Munawwarah. And Bilal radiallahu anhu calls out the adhan. And when he comes to Ashhadu Anna Muhammadan Rasulullah, when he comes to that part of the adhan, or Ashhadu Anna Muhammadan Abduhu wa Rasuluh, when he comes to that part of the adhan, he's unable to proceed any further in the adhan. He's unable to say the name of Rasulullah sallallahu alayhi wa sallam because of the grief and anxiety that has overwhelmed him, the grief of being separated from Rasulullah sallallahu alayhi wa sallam. So this speaks about the intense love that the Sahaba radiallahu anhum had for Rasulullah sallallahu alayhi wa sallam. Just a memory of Rasulullah sallallahu alayhi wa sallam would weaken them. A memory of Rasulullah sallallahu alayhi wa sallam would change the entire mood, change the entire emotion, and they would be overwhelmed with grief, the grief of being separated from Rasulullah sallallahu alayhi wa sallam. So Allama Busayri rahimahullah, he initiates the poem, the famous Qasida Burda, by speaking or taking our minds towards this intense level of love for a person's beloved, that just by remembering anything that is connected to the beloved, automatically the eyes swell with tears, not just any tears, but rather tears of blood. May Allah subhanahu wa ta'ala bless each and every one of us with intense love for Rasulullah sallallahu alayhi wa sallam. Until next week, assalamu alaykum wa rahmatullahi wa barakatuh.

0: مولاي صل وسلم دائما ابدا على حبيبي.
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2: Assalamu alaikum wa rahmatullahi wa barakatuh. The time is 9 p.m. Making headlines at this hour. Court reserves. Two granted bail in 14.9 million rands precious stones theft case. It's Laylatul Jumu'ah, the 2nd of Safar, 1448, corresponding to July the 16th, 2026. The Johannesburg Magistrate Court has granted 5,000 bail each to Ekurhuleni Metropolitan Police Department officer Adrian McKenzie and former EMPD officer Kesha Lee Stalls, who are accused of participating in the alleged theft of precious stones valued at 14.9 million rands. The pair faced charges including robbery with aggravating circumstances and fraud in connection with the alleged 2023 theft of 6 boxes of sagilite and manganese stones from a residence in Killarney, Johannesburg. The arrest followed testimony before the Madlang Commission, where a witness implicated several individuals in the alleged robbery.
3: I, Brigadier Julius Makunazi at the time, and it would appear that Witness K was per se the middleman between Brigadier Makunazi, as he was then, and the two respective accused persons that appeared before court today.
2: In other local news, a 35-year-old man has appeared in the Cullinan Magistrates Court in connection with the murder of EFF Tshwane Region 2 Secretary and Election Coordinator Monica Dube. Police have also launched a manhunt for a second suspect believed to be linked to the case. The accused, Sipho Mahlangu, made his first court appearance as investigations into the killing continue. Authorities say efforts are underway to locate the outstanding suspect.
4: So the latest arrest is in connection with the incident on the 13th of June. But I can confirm that the Gauteng Political Killings Task Team are busy investigating the first case in which there was an attempted hit on her life. They are busy analyzing whether or not this suspect was also linked to her attempted assassination.
2: On the African continent, Algerian authorities have launched an investigation into a fire at an orphanage in Mohammedia that claimed the lives of 11 people. Firefighters, police and forensic teams secured the scene as grieving families gathered outside the damaged building. Prime Minister Sipi Gharib visited survivors in hospital and offered the government's condolences, saying medical teams had been instructed to provide the best possible care to those injured. The tragedy comes as Algeria experiences an intense heat wave that has increased the risk of fires across the country. Civil protection authorities say they responded to nearly 1,000 fires over the past week, placing emergency services under significant strain. In our Oman news, the Israeli government has approved more than 1 billion shekels, equivalent to $334 million, to build and upgrade roads linking illegal settlements in the occupied West Bank. Israeli officials say the funding will support new road construction, expand existing transport infrastructure, strengthen links between settlements, and improve security measures. Finance Minister Bezalel Smotrich described the decision as historic, saying it would facilitate the establishment of dozens of additional illegal settlements in strategic areas of the occupied West Bank. The United Nations considers the occupied West Bank, including East Jerusalem, to be occupied Palestinian territory and maintains that Israeli settlements in the territory are illegal under international law. Lastly, in our world news, more than 500 people are feared dead after two boats carrying mostly Rohingya passengers reportedly capsized off the coast of Myanmar, according to the United Nations Refugee Agency and the International Organization for Migration. The agencies say the boats departed Myanmar's Rakhine state in late June. One vessel carrying about 250 people lost contact shortly after departure, while a second boat with around 280 passengers is believed to have sunk off Myanmar's coast on July the 8th. The United Nations says the incidents and casualties figures that have not been officially confirmed, but has expressed grave concern over the potentially devastating loss of life. In finances, the rand is trading at 16 rands 43 cents to the dollar, 22 rands 12 cents to the pound, and 18 rands 78 cents to the euro. Gold is trading at $3,987.88 a fine ounce. Brent crude oil is at $84.95 a barrel. In our solar times in the Johannesburg region, Fajr Solar will set in at 33 minutes after 5 a.m. Sunrise will set in at 6:54 a.m. in the Durban region. Fajr Solar will set in at 26 minutes after 5 a.m. And sunrise will set in at 10 minutes before 7 a.m. I'm Sakram Bai with your Radio Islam News. Assalamu alaikum wa rahmatullahi wa barakatuh.
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1: Assalamu alaikum wa rahmatullahi wa barakatuh. Welcome to the Ulama Profile this Thursday evening with Ubaidullah Boja, mashallah ta'ala. We're on the brink of a very great guest coming to South Africa, and that is Mufti Taqi Uthmani Sahib Damat Barakatum, one of the great scholars of our era, one of the leading ulama in Islamic banking, in fiqh, in reformation. And Mufti Sahib, subhanallah, Allah Ta'ala has blessed him in so many different ways with so much that he has in terms of knowledge, experience. I was reading his book some years ago during the holidays. It's called Yadeh Memories, whereby he speaks about his life. What an amazing read, subhanallah. And he speaks about the earlier days of Dioban, the days when he, Mufti Sahib, his father, Mufti Shafi rahimahullah, was one of those ulama that was the Mufti of Darul Uloom Dioban for many years. Many of the fatawa of Darul Uloom Dioban during that time was written by Mufti Shafi Sahib rahimahullah ta'ala. And then came the partition of India and Pakistan. And at the time of the partition of India and Pakistan, Mufti Shafi Sahib then went to Pakistan. And then he initiated the Darul Uloom in Korangi in Pakistan. And it was amazing. When you read this year, you realize the knowledge and the power that they had and the tenacity that they had. So I was going to say something else, but Allah subhanahu wa ta'ala put this in my heart. So Mufti Shafi Sahib rahimahullah, when he came, then he was given a place to start his Darul Uloom, which was in the very outskirts of Karachi, and which was far out of town. And they grew, and it was difficult, and there was animals at the time, and it was totally out, but they persevered and they carried on with great amount of difficulty. Thereafter, Allah subhanahu wa ta'ala made it that the town of Karachi grew and it expanded and it grew, and the Darul Uloom finds itself now in the heart of the area of Karachi. And subhanallah, this is how Allah subhanahu wa ta'ala has made it with so many Darul Ulooms and places of learning. Mufti Shafi Sahib rahimahullah amazingly wrote his first book at the age of 16 years old. And amazingly, 16 years old to author a book is something truly amazing. And beyond that, the book also was not a simple book of fiqh, but had to do with regards to the aspects of child labor. So it had to do with the aspects of birth control. And at the age of 16, to be able to write that from an Islamic perspective tells us the great amount of knowledge that Mufti Sahib had. Mufti Sahib then studied, he done his alim course under his father and under Maulana Subhan Mahmud rahimahullah ta'ala, who had taught him Bukhari Sharif. And thereafter, he went on to do law as well. He was the chief justice for a while. So in the book, it's written in his life that when he went to be the chief justice, and at that time there were some technical aspects which the lawyers and that were having some difficulty with. And at the time, as they were sitting, Mufti Sahib presented a solution to the dilemma that they found themselves in.

The lawyers were perplexed at Mufti Saab. How would you think up something like this? Where the experience come? Where did you get this thought? He said, well, after you study the book of Hidayah, it is a book that is taught in the alim class. It is perhaps the last book of fiqh that is taught in the alim class. He said, then these scenarios come into the mind because of the nature of the work that is there. So that was Mufti Saab rahimahullah, damat barakatuhum, and the knowledge and the experience that he had. He said, and I was hearing my colleague Maulana Bilal Mullah making mention of this in his bayan. He said that there was a time whereby he had the opportunity to go for Umrah, and the opportunity was there and it was present, and his father was sick. So he told himself that I can go now, I've been before, it's an opportunity, I haven't been for a while, but if my father is not well, perhaps it's not the right time to go, let me serve my father. And the father had given permission already, the tickets were booked, and in that interim, Mufti Saab then decided not to go and rather to serve his father. His father made a dua that Allah subhanahu wa ta'ala would open up for you to go often merely because you sacrificed the trip simply to serve me. Mufti Saab says that since that year, there hasn't been a year that I haven't been to Haramain Sharifain perhaps three times in the year through the dua of my father when I had sacrificed to serve him, instead of going to the Haramain Sharifain because he needed my assistance. And this is the value of dua, and this is the value of parents. Amazingly, Haji Naqooda Saab rahmatullahi alayh, when he was alive, he would come to Lodium Pretoria and he would stay here for a couple of days. So one day I had taken permission from the host to say I would like to come and sit with Haji Saab and just have an informal discussion, and it so happened that besides myself and the host there was no one else with Haji Naqooda rahimahullah. So I told the host that let's engage Haji Saab, and we started speaking about his life, his moving to Medina Munawwara, his interaction with Hazrat Sheikh rahimahullah. It's just unfortunate that I can't find the recording of that, the particular recorder that I've used. I don't know where it is at the moment, but if ever I find it, subhanAllah, it's an amazing recording. So Haji Naqooda Saab told me, he said, Marana, if you want to tell anybody that if they want to come to Medina Munawwara and they want to settle, then they should take the du'as of their mother. He said, I wanted to come to Medina, and it was my desire to come. I didn't know how to come. I didn't know what to do. I had nothing to bring me here. But my mother made du'a for me. And the people always were amazed by Haji Naqooda Saab, rahimahullahu ta'ala. I mean, his autobiography, or rather his biography, has been documented now, called Sabze Gumbad Ke Saaye Mein, Under the Shade of the Green Dome. It's a book that is about the life of Haji Naqooda rahimahullah, written by his son. That is the personality, and he was very close to Hazrat Sheikh Zakaria rahimahullah ta'ala. He was one of the senior khulafa. And he told me, he said, Marana, if anyone wants to go to Bahrain to settle down, tell them to take the dua of their mother, and that dua will let them settle down, and that dua will let them, and that dua will give them the ability and make it easy for them to be able to settle down in Haramain Sharifain, because the dua of a mother is amazingly powerful, and it is something that will take a person far in life, because this is a blessing and a dua and a door that Allah subhanahu wa ta'ala has given us, for which we should take great amount of benefit. If a person has parents, then value them. It is a dua that can take you so far. It is a door that will open up so much of goodness and treasures that we will not be able to even understand.
So the importance of dua, the importance of serving one's parents, can never ever be overemphasized, especially in today's time when so much is happening, that this is one opportunity no person should ever miss. And this is a door that Allah subhanahu wa ta'ala gives us for a limited period of time. We should value it to the best of our ability and make that Allah subhanahu wa ta'ala blesses us. So Mufti Taqi Uthmani will be coming, a great scholar. He has written over 250 books. And some of his books are just amazing. Just the thoughts, just the way that he pens himself down is something that we all can learn so much from. In his kitab, there's one, when I used to do imamat, then we had to do a program in Ramadan, which would need to be just a short, quick program during Ramadan. Some of the programs are just quick. So one of them, one kitab that I used many Ramadans, is a book called Ahsan Nekia, Easy Good Deeds. This Mufti Saab brings good deeds we can do, which is so easy to do. In fact, a year or two back, in one of the Taraweehs where I was, they said, Marana, won't you just have a small program for us? So I said, okay, we can do one program. I'll do this one kitab. And at the end, the one person said, you know, Marana, I regret. If I knew this program would be so good, we would have recorded it from the starting. So I told him, you don't have to do that and you don't have to regret. The book that I've been explaining you all from is available. And he purchased a few copies and he gave the people that were there to say, look, whatever has been discussed in the Ramadan is available in this book. And people were so appreciative. So just Morana's writing is so amazing. And if you read his writing and if you read his life story, it is said that whenever Maulana travels, whichever place he's going, say for an example, he's coming from Dubai to South Africa, he comes, he settles in the plane, he does whatever he needs to do, and then he takes out his laptop. And for that 7 hours, he works continuously on whatever he's authoring, whatever he's writing, whatever he's doing. There's a continuous effort in this regard to work on the books that he's currently involved in or composing or editing during that period of time. So that is the way that they value time. Well, while doing the itinerary, one of the ulama said that we need to be very cautious because Mufti Saab, he is very consistent and he values time, so he doesn't want wastage of his time. And I say, subhanAllah, in a time like where we are, where people, we pass time so much, we have people within our midst that have great amount of value for the time that they have, and they have so much of system in their life, and that is why they are able to write, they are able to read, and they are able to answer queries that come to them, which are very, very technical in nature. And in this particular way, this is how these people are able to achieve so much. Along with teaching, they serve at the highest degrees in financial institutes. They present papers on technical issues. And Mufti Saab will be coming to our country. So on Saturday night after the Isha Salah at the Mayfair Juma Masjid, there will be a lecture in Urdu. The lecture will be transmitted on Radio Islam International. So we would be able to listen to it for those of us that cannot attend. And then Sunday morning at 10 o'clock, Mufti Saab will be having an ulama program at the Houghton Masjid. The program, obviously depending on Mufti Saab and his time and his health, however long it will be. So for the ulama on Sunday morning at 10 o'clock at the Houghton Masjid, the program would be there for the ulama-i kiram, insha'Allah ta'ala. So whoever is available, benefit from Mufti Saab. Those that are in the Durban area, please take. Mufti Saab will be there from Tuesday till, I think, Sunday. Wednesday night, he has a program. Thursday night, there's a program. Friday, Juma as well. Saturday, he's in Maritzburg.
So all of these things, wherever you can, he's going to Sidara at the Madrasa Noor for the blind. If you are available, go there. Benefit from it. Really, it is something that these are great scholars and ulama and seniors that have so much to offer us. I was reading one kitab of Mufti Taqi Uthmani. It's called Khutbat Uthmani. So he's got a famous compilation of lectures that he has given that speak about reformation of tazkiyah and speak about it. And this is something that many ulama, I know Marana Ibrahim Baam also has used it extensively for his lectures. But this is a separate program that he used to have weekly, and he does the tafsir of the Quran Kareem in the last few surahs. And this was in one of the bayans that he used to give, which subsequently have been then put in a book form. So this it's in 9 volumes, and I think it goes from Alhamdu, going back towards Surah Na, Surah Falaq, Surah Ikhlas, right till I think Surah Buruj or Surah Mutaffifin. I'm not sure exactly how far it goes, but it goes around there. So I use one of those bayans in for Juma on the tafsir of Surah Tushams. And amazingly, people said, Mawlana, where you got this from? I said, no, I was reading the book of Mufti Taqi Uthmani, and I found that in Mufti Saab's book, the content was there, and it was truly amazing, and there was so much to learn, and there was so much to share from that particular book. So Mufti Saab is coming. I mean, there's an excitement amongst the ulama, amongst the students, amongst the people to benefit from Mufti Saab, to sit in his company, to learn from the experience that he's come with. For me, one of the aspects about his life that is just super amazing is the fact that Mufti Saab is so balanced in his thought, and he's so balanced in his choice of words and in the way that he articulates things. This is for me something to learn. Just the way that he does things. He makes mention himself about a particular thesis that he wrote. And in that, he was correcting one of the people that had written or that deviated from the path. And when he took it and he showed it to his father was upset with him that why would you write something like this? And why would you use such language in your book? And he made him rewrite the entire thesis again. And then he told him that when you're writing, it must be run in such a way that the reader or the person that is involved in should be somebody that when they read it, they all the time are able to understand their shortcomings and correct themselves by that. And this is the objective of writing. He said, don't just write for the sake of writing and to put people down, but write it in such a way that when people read it, they will appreciate that it is written in such a way that is palatable for them to accept it, and it is palatable for them to bring it and read it so that they can bring a change in their life. And this is something that we all need to bring in our lives. May Allah subhanahu wa ta'ala give us the understanding. Let's take a nasheed break, and when we come back, we carry on with the ulama profile.

So one of the aspects of the life of Mufti Taqi Uthmani also that perhaps some of us might not be aware of is Mufti Saab is an amazing author on poetry. So this is something that I mean is not known by many, especially amongst the general public. Mufti Saab has a flair for poetry. So in this regard, there's a particular Boja collection number 22. In this collection, all the Nazms in this particular collection are written and authored by Mufti Taqi Uthmani and then sang by different people. One of the people that sings his Nazms a lot is Mufti Abbas from Pakistan, and he's one of those people that tries to sing most of his poetry that he sings is that of Mufti Taqi Uthmani. So when you do poetry, there are many poets that have different ways of writing. So I would, you know, there are two poets. You can see that the knowledge that they have is eminent in the poetry that they author. One is Mufti Radawul Haq, Saab Damat Barakatum of Darul Um Zakaria, and one is Mufti Taqi Uthmani. I find that their poetry is so deep that people like us that just have a cursory understanding of the Urdu language, we might need to go and get some assistance or guidance or get somebody to explain to us with regards to their poetry. And sometimes the challenge that we have is that we are not acquainted with the Farsi language, and that makes it a bit more of an impediment to understand these types of poetry. But Mufti Razaul Haq Saab and Mufti Taqi Uthmani, both of them, their poetry is of a very high level. The Urdu, the nuances in the poetry, and what they express, subhanAllah, is just something amazing. There's one poem, when we were in Darul Uloom, there was a particular poem that Mufti Razaul Haq wrote. It was just so difficult to understand, subhanAllah. That we had to ask the Asatira, like, you know, what is Mufti Saab saying here? It's, for me, it's still one of the standout poems that is there. And it's just something that I have always just admired in terms of that. But nevertheless, Mufti Taqi Uthmani has written many. And from amongst them, he has written something with regards to the love of Allah subhanahu wa ta'ala. And in that, one of the lines in the poetry reads, قدم ہے راہ الفت میں تو منزل کی ہوس کیسی یہ ہاتھ و عین منزل ہے تھکن سے چور ہو جانا. That when a person steps onto the road of love, then how is it that he has a desire of a destination? He said, in the traveling of love, every stop, every journey, tiring yourself for your beloved is an objective. It is a journey you have to go and find Allah subhanahu wa ta'ala. It is not a destination that you want to just reach there and say, okay, now alhamdulillah, we've reached. So that is the amazing aspect of his. Another one of his poetries that is fairly well known is that where he speaks about the fact that I'm going to the Haramain Sharifain and I'm going to present myself, but I am not worthy of it, and I am not a person that I find myself befitting to be able to go there. But oh Allah, now that you've called me, bikariban ke ayahu, I've come as a beggar to you, and I've come to ask you for your help, and I've come to make dua. Ilahi teri chokat par, bikariban ke ayahu, oh Allah, I've come to your court, and I've come to your to your haram, and I've come here wanting for you to tell me and answer the du'as, and I want to speak to you. Sarapa faqrhu ijo nadamat leke ayo, I've just come with poverty, with regret and remorse for all the sins that I've committed in my life. My nafs and desires have finished me in all of this year, the peace of mind and the heart that I want to have. I don't have all of that. Sins have engulfed me in my life, and where do I go to? Tere darmar ne aaya ho, apni zuban ne hali mein, I've come to you to speak to you. In my
broken language, but have come to us of the greatest of all people. And, O Allah, I ask you, presenting myself to you, O Allah, to bless me in the Haramain Sharifain, and to forgive me and grant me the ability to be able to turn towards you. So there is another aspect of the life of Mufti Taqi Uthmani Sahab Dam al-Barakatuhum, and that is the poetry that he has written. So this poetry of Mufti Sahab has been compiled in a book as well, where he speaks about the different poetry and the different poems that he has written over the time. Another one that he likes quite a bit, he hasn't written this one here, is a person that has from Dioban. He's a doctor. He's written one called As-Salam, As-Salam. The amazing thing about this here is the person is able to capture the lives of Sahaba in short bursts of sentences. And this is something that really a person needs a good command over the language, and a person also needs to have good knowledge of the historical background. This is something that you don't always see it in many people. It is something that really it takes quite a bit of knowledge and prowess to be able to do that and to be able to speak about it. It speaks so amazingly. حق دل دار کو شاہ ابرار کو میرے سرکار کو سب کے غمخار کو. In the short burst of poetry, Mufti Sahab, the poet is able to encompass so much of the historical background that a person, that the poet brings to the light. And this is something that Mufti Sahab also enjoys. So this is the life of Mufti Taqi Uthmani, who comes to our country. There was something amazing that I had learned from him personally, and that I have read in his books. And that is, in one particular, whether it was a bayan or whether it was his writing, I stand for correction. But in that he says that one of the members of the family went to relieve themselves in the bathroom. And then when they returned, then the father, Mufti Shafi Uthmani, he went to go and use the bathroom. And then the bathroom was not left in a very nice manner. So in this particular way, he called all the family for a family meeting. And in the family meeting, he got them together and he said, look, for us to be able to live as Muslims, one key principle in life is that to cause harm to somebody else is not permissible. Idha'ul muslimi haramun. So when a person goes and relieves themselves in the bathroom, then the least they can do is to ensure that the bathroom is kept in a better condition than one when he had initially went to it. So make sure that it is clean. So sometimes when we go to the bathroom and sometimes when we go to relieve ourselves, we need to ensure that the bathroom and the toilet is left in a better condition than when we went to it. And this is something that we all learn. And this is something that Mufti Shafi Uthmani was actually teaching the children, who are, great, that you know what, when we go to the bathroom, to ensure that we leave it in a way that's much better than when we initially came to it. This is something that the family was taught when somebody had used it. So these are the practical lessons that we learn from our elders and our pious people, what the knowledge that they had, what the influence that they had. And they teach us these things which are so important. I was listening to one of his lectures this week, and he was speaking on the importance of an amama. And he said why it is necessary that in today's time we should try and keep the Islamic dress in these challenging times, to be able to keep the Islamic dress and wear it wherever we go. So these are some of the lessons that I've learned or I've heard from the life of Mufti Taqi Uthmani Sahab Dam al-Barakatuhum al-Aliyah, who will be visiting our country in this coming week. He lands on Saturday. There's a program Saturday night.
After the Isha Salah at the Mayfe Jumu'ah Masjid, and then on Sunday, Mufti Saab has the Ulama program. Sunday evening, Mufti Saab has a program informally with some of the other people. It's a specialized program. And then Mufti Saab goes to Durban. In Durban as well, there's a program. Darul Ihsan is hosting him. And thereafter, Mufti Saab has a program in Sidara, where at the Madrasa Noor for the Blind, many people have shown great amount of enthusiasm and great amount of keenness to benefit from the trip of Mufti Taqi Uthmani when he comes to our country for the next week or so. He'll be spending just about 10 days here, a few days in Johannesburg, a few days in Durban, and thereafter Mufti Saab goes to Cape Town. Wherever we are, let us take an opportunity to benefit from Mufti Saab. And inshallah ta'ala, his sayings, his advices, his company will prove beneficial to one and all, inshallah ta'ala. From myself, Ubaidullah Boja, we say assalamu alaikum wa rahmatullahi wa barakatuh. And inshallah, we shall see you next week. Allah subhanahu wa ta'ala bless us all.

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4: Okay, what should we do? What does the Quran and Sunnah tell us about battling with that type of stress? What do you learn from the first thought that comes from the believers as they enter Jannah? May Allah make us amongst them. The first thought is what? Alhamdulillah, no more worrying. That shows us, dear Muslims, that this world is associated with feeling anxious. This world, every step, every single part of our journey, every day, every week, every month, there's something else that's going to bring us anxiety and grief. And I challenge you, dear brothers and sisters, look back at any phase of your life. When things are good, we're worried that things are going to go bad. When things are bad, we're worried things are bad. When money is wealth a lot, we're worried it's going to go away. Investment is going to go down. When money is tight, we're worried money is tight. There is no situation or scenario that we find ourselves in except that there's some anxiety, some grief somewhere. True, not all anxiety is the same. Alhamdulillah, if we have a roof over our heads and food in the pantry and fridge, alhamdulillah, that is much better than those who do not have security and food. But still, feeling anxiety, worried, stressed out is a part and parcel of being human. And it will only be completely gone when we enter Jannah, insha'Allah ta'ala. And that is why, dear brothers and sisters, it is so important that we understand and we tackle head on the reality of stress and grief. And we make it a part of our daily discourse that it is nothing wrong to feel anxious. You don't have to feel guilty for feeling stressed out, especially in this time of pandemic. I mean, how can we not be anxious, worried, stressed out? People are dying. Everyone amongst us has had family or friends that have passed away. On top of this, we have limited socialization. Some of the things that would relieve our stress was to be with friends and family. That too has been taken away. Anxiety in terms of money. So many of us, our job situations, maybe even we're looking for jobs, and in this pandemic, Allah musta'an, families being cooped up, it should bring more love. But the reality is with that love also comes tension. Sometimes between husband and wife, between father and son, it becomes worse because you're all cooped up. So no doubt, during this time frame, this pandemic, it's understandable that anxiety and stress and grief and worry, it's going to increase. Okay, what should we do? What does the Quran and Sunnah tell us about battling with that type of stress? First and foremost, dear Muslims, realize that the Quran tells us that people of piety can stress. People of taqwa feel anxious. The fact that you're stressed out doesn't mean you have bad iman, weak iman, lack of iman. No, this is wrong. People of taqwa and people of iman also feel stressed out. Look at the Quran, so many examples. Allah subhanahu wa ta'ala tells us that the mother of Musa, she was full of grief when she put Musa in that basket and it went away. And Allah azza wa jalla said to her, لَا تَخَافِي وَلَا تَحْزَنِي إِنَّا رَادُّهُ إِلَيْكِ. Don't be worried, don't stress out. She was worried and stressed out. Allah revealed to her indirectly that calm down. Maryam alayhi salam, one of the greatest, when she was all alone, she had no friend, no companion, and she was giving birth, she was stressed out. فَنَادَاهَا مِن تَحْتِهَا أَلَّا تَحْزَنِي. Allah Azza wa Jal sent an angel to tell her, don't worry. She was worried. The fact that she was Maryam did not negate that she was worried. Her iman was one place and the worry was another place. They are not mutually exclusive. We learn in the Quran that Ya'qub alayhi salam was stressed out. In fact, he was so stressed out that anxiety caused him to lose his sight. وَبِيَضَّتْ عَيْنَاهُ مِنَ الْحُزْنِ. Because of anxiety, his eyes did not work the way they were supposed to. And Ya'qub is a prophet. Is anybody going to accuse Ya'qub of not having faith, not having iman? Why are you stressed out, Ya'qub? Don't you have iman in Allah? Feeling stress and iman are not mutually exclusive. You can have both together. We have in the Quran as well, Abu Bakr as-Siddiq was worried in the Ghari Thawr. And the Prophet sallallahu alayhi wa sallam calmed him down. The Prophet sallallahu alayhi wa sallam himself said that don't worry, Allah azza wa jal is with us. لا تحزن إن الله معنا. And even the Sahaba, multiple times Allah azza wa jal tells them, sometimes even for financial issues. You know, the stock market crashes, many of us might feel anxious. We lose our 401k, something happens, we're gonna feel stressed. We get out of a job, there's gonna be anxiety. Let not that stress become itself a source of stress. You get my point here? Let not your stress itself cause you to be more stressed out than why am I feeling stressed? It's okay to be anxious. It's okay to be worried. You have iman, inshaAllah ta'ala, and you can still feel worried. Our Prophet sallallahu alayhi wa sallam, multiple times in the Quran, Allah subhanahu wa ta'ala tells him, we know it hurts you what people are saying. The reputation, it hurts when people say bad about you. Our Nabi sallallahu alayhi wa sallam is consoled over half a dozen times in the Quran. وَلَقَدْ نَعْلَمُ أَنَّكَ يَضِيقُ صَدْرُكَ بِمَا يَقُولُونَ. فَلَا تَحْزَنْ عَلَيْهِمْ. So many times, don't feel anxiety, don't feel grief. Allah is consoling the Nabi sallallahu alayhi wa sallam because he is hurt. His chest is in constriction because of rumor mongering. Rumor mongering, words. Words do hurt, they hurt. So the first point that we learn, dear Muslims, is that feeling anxiety and stress is normal. It is natural. It's a part and parcel of not just being Muslim, but being human. Every one of us is going to feel anxiety at times of tension. And we also need to look at it from a biological and a psychological standpoint. This is Allah's mechanism to put us on our guard. Imagine if we didn't feel stressed and we're losing our money. That would be a problem. Imagine what happens when you're stressed out, you focus. That's the purpose. Allah blessed us with the mechanism of stress. We all know when adrenaline flows, for example, our perception changes, our focus changes. It is a gift from Allah, which yes, it has its own negatives we have to deal with. But overall, if used properly, stress is a part of a gift that is used for our survival, for our protection, that we start thinking and focusing. You know, when we're stressed about something, we're constantly thinking about it. Why? We need to get a solution. If we didn't get that stress, why would we think about it? So we have to understand that stress, anxiety, grief, at some level, is totally normal, and it is a part and parcel of not just being a Muslim, but being a human. The second point that this leads me to is that as a Muslim, alhamdulillah, we have tools to minimize stress. We have tools to help us overcome stress. One main tool in the Quran to battle against stress is our belief in qadr, in predestination. We believe that everything happens by the will of Allah and the decree of Allah. And in that, we should feel a sense of calm, a sense of protection. The believer uses qadr to feel a consolation for anything that has happened in the past. Qadr is used to console the past. Something happened, somebody passed away, I lost my job, the stock market crashed. Anything in the past tense, You say قدر الله وما شاء فعل. We don't use قدر for the future. That's something else. قدر is used to console the past. قل لن يصيبنا إلا ما كتب الله لنا هو مولانا. Say, nothing is going to happen to me except what Allah has decreed will happen to me. And He is my Mawla. He is my protector. Whatever Allah has decreed, I put my trust in Him. The one who put me in the situation will also help me get out of it. The one who gave me this reason and this cause of feeling anxiety will also give me the tools to cope with that anxiety and to eventually overcome that anxiety. We firmly believe that anxiety and stress is a means of attaining Allah's reward if we channel it to connect with Allah. Any pain and stress that we feel, our Prophet sallallahu alaihi wasallam said, no Muslim is afflicted with any grief or stress or pain or anxiety or suffering. Six adjectives he gave, six different things to describe every possible state. No pain, no anguish, no grief, no worry, no physical pain, not even a shawka, a thorn that pricks him. And he is patient, except that Allah will give him the ajr for that stress and grief. Faith does not eliminate stress, but faith allows you to cope with it and deal with it in a way that insha'Allah ta'ala, you can live a life as normal as possible and then meet Allah subhanahu wa ta'ala for that ajr.
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0: When Nabi sallallahu alayhi wa sallam, he says that when a person wakes up, for every joint in your body, any bone, there's about, as we said, 360 bones. There is a sadaqah you must give for every bone in your body, every single day. So then Nabi sallallahu alayhi wa sallam said, saying subhanallah is a sadaqah, saying alhamdulillah is a sadaqah, saying Allahu Akbar is a sadaqah, helping someone is a sadaqah, enjoining the good is a sadaqah. Then Rasulullah sallallahu alayhi wa sallam said, and all of these 365 joints and bones in your body, you can give a sadaqah on behalf of each one by praying two rak'at min al-duha, at duha time, which is about 9:30, 10 o'clock in the morning, praying two rak'at.
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1: Assalamu alaikum wa rahmatullahi wa barakatuh. The time is 10 p.m. Making headlines at this hour. Coalition calls for protection of documented foreign nationals. It's Laylatul Jum'ah, the 2nd of Safar, 1448, corresponding to July the 16th, 2026. A civil society coalition is calling on the South African government to do more to protect foreign nationals who are legally living in the country. The Siyafana Sonke Action Campaign says many documented foreign nationals are sleeping on pavements because they fear returning to their communities following alleged attacks on migrants. The appeal comes after thousands of undocumented foreign nationals were repatriated following recent protests against illegal immigration. The coalition is urging authorities to provide emergency shelter for documented migrants and says all foreign nationals, regardless of their immigration status, should be treated with dignity and humanity. It also called on South Africans to uphold the values of Ubuntu. In other local news, Eskom has dismissed reports of a radiation leak at the Coburg nuclear power station, assuring the public that there is no danger to surrounding communities. The power utility says no radiation escaped into the environment and that all safety systems functioned as intended. According to Eskom, a small amount of radioactivity was detected within a controlled area during routine maintenance and testing. The utility says there is a normal occurrence when working on radioactive equipment and was managed according to approved safety procedures. On the African continent, civil rights groups in Senegal have criticized a planned meeting between former President Macky Sall and President Bassirou Diomaye Faye, saying the visit is insensitive to victims of the country's past political unrest. The meeting comes as Sall seeks Senegal's support for his campaign to become the next United Nations Secretary General. Critics accuse Sall's former administration of cracking down on opposition protests between 2021 and 2024, during which dozens of people were killed. Some lawmakers say the visit reopens painful memories for affected families. Now, the Palestinian resistance movement Hamas is expected to hold a runoff election next week to choose a new head of its political bureau following assassination of several senior leaders. According to sources within the movement, the contest has narrowed to Khalid Mishal and Khalil al-Hayya after neither candidate secured the majority needed to win outright in the initial vote. Successful candidate will replace the current transitional leadership and serve until the next scheduled internal elections in 2027. Lastly, in our news, Syria and Germany have signed an air transport agreement and launched a joint committee aimed at strengthening bilateral cooperation. The new committee will focus on economic recovery, reconstruction, investment, energy, transport, civil aviation, and the voluntary return of Syrian refugees. The air transport agreement establishes the legal framework for direct air links between the two countries, including the designation of airlines, flight frequencies, and aviation safety requirements. The agreement marks a further step in improving relations after Germany reopened its embassy in Damascus in 2025 following a 13-year closure. In finances, the rand is trading at 16.41 to the dollar, 22.11 to the pound, and 18.77 to the euro. Gold is trading at $3,979.86 a fine ounce. Brent crude oil is at $84.95 a barrel. In our solar times in the Johannesburg region, Fajr Solar will set in at 33 minutes after 5 a.m. Sunrise will set in at 6 minutes before 7 a.m. in the Durban region. Fajr Solar will set in at 26 minutes after 5 a.m. Sunrise will set in at 10 minutes before 7 a.m. I'm Ishaq Rampai with your Radio Islam News. Assalamu alaikum.
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Tune in every Thursday morning just after 9 a.m. to the social program with Maulana Ibrahim Bam as he illuminates your life with lessons from select motivational books, enlightens you with fascinating social discussions, and engages with pertinent listener thoughts and questions. 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

0: Maulana Ibrahim Bam joins us on the line. Maulana, assalamu alaikum wa rahmatullahi wa barakatuh.
1: Wa alaikum salam wa rahmatullahi wa barakatuh. And assalamu alaikum to all the esteemed listeners of Radio Islam.
0: Jazakullah khairan, Maulana, for joining us on the program. Maulana, before we get into the discussion this morning, good news for our country. Alhamdulillah, great scholar Mufti Taqi Uthmani will be visiting the country soon.
1: Yes, Maulana, it is a very great honor for us to be able to welcome Mufti Taqi Uthmani, who is co-hosted in South Africa by Jamiatul Ulama South Africa, Madrasa Noor for the Blind and Darul Ihsan in Durban. They are the host for Mufti Taqi Sahib's program, and Mufti Sahib will be coming for just over a week. He'll be here for 3 days, and we humbly request all the listeners to be able to do their best to attend the programs and benefit from Mufti Taqi Sahib. One of the great remarkable aspects of Mufti Taqi Sahib is he is a great alim,

0: the son of a great alim. His father, Mufti Shafi Sahib Rahmatullah Ali, was known as Mufti Azam Pakistan, the great and the supreme Mufti in Pakistan. He himself is known in Pakistan as Sheikhul Islam. He is the Amir and the Chairman and the President of Wifaqul Madaris. That means the Association of Madaris in Pakistan, who normally have one association and they write one examination with regard to their studies and with regard to the Alim course. And this is he's that. He's also a pioneer with regard to Islamic finance, the chairman of the committee, the criteria committee for Islamic finance, known as AUFI, and many other things. He's an author, supreme. And one great aspect with regard to his writing and being an author is he's an author across the board. So he has written encyclopedic works. He has written the Takmila Fathul Mulim, the commentary of Sahih Muslim, which he completed from his great mentor and someone who is in his line of mentorship, Allama Shabir Ahmad Usmani Rahmatullah Ali. So he completed that, the commentary of Sahih Muslim. He has written and he translated his father's Ma'riful Quran from Urdu into English. He was the first, he was supervised the translation. He himself has written a tafsir of the Holy Quran in Urdu, known as Asan Tafsir, I think if it is, the Noble Quran in English. He has done that also. He has written books on fiqh. He has written a book on Kitabul Buyu in Arabic. Then together with that, he has written his travelogues over three volumes, Jahan-e-Dida, Safar Dar Safar, Dunya Mere Aage, in which he has written all of his travels, in which of the different places he had traveled, and the lessons that he had learned, the historical significance of the places that he had traveled. I mean, this and much, much more. I can just go on, and maybe the whole hour will go of the program only describing Mufti Taqi Saab. So he's got two public programs. One is in Mayfair Masjid on Saturday night after Isha. And we humbly request everyone to participate and take benefit. It will be in Urdu because that is his first language, although he also speaks English. And there will be simultaneous English translation that will be done. And then, of course, there's an ulama program on Sunday morning at approximately 10 o'clock at the West Street Masjid in Houghton. So there's two programs that are there. One is the program in Mayfair Masjid, where we humbly appeal to all the people to participate in the ulama program on Sunday morning. Jazakumullah.
1: Inshallah. Those are the programs that are taking place of the great scholar, the Sheikh al-Islam, Mawlana Mufti Muhammad Taqi Uthmani Damat Barakatuh. This program is taking place in Durban as well for our listeners in Al Ansar. There's a program that's taking place next week, Thursday, at Masjid al-Salam, Jummah program as well, and an Ulama program that's taking place in Durban or at the Darul Ihsan Centre. I believe you can check out some of the posters for further updates on those programs. Mawlana, our discussion this week, we continue with the book, How He Treated Them, and this week we look at, continuing the discussion that we commenced last week on how the Prophet sallallahu alaihi wasallam dealt with those and how Nabi sallallahu alaihi wasallam treated those undergoing disasters and afflictions.
0: Yes, man, I think it's very important for us just to give a very brief background to what we had done in the program. We said the situations we face are either pleasing or displeasing. When we are pleased with regard to the situation and halat, then we thank Allah subhanahu wa ta'ala, we make shukr. And if sometimes circumstances are not pleasing, we consider such circumstances as having some benefit which is not discernible. So Ibn Taymiyyah rahmatullah alayhi was once asked, if you say that there is benefit in everything, then what is the benefit in masiyat? What is the benefit in committing sin? So Ibn Taymiyyah rahmatullah alayhi replied and he said that the benefit is you get the opportunity to make tawbah, to see the forgiving nature of Almighty Allah subhanahu wa ta'ala. And when you make tawbah, you come even closer towards Almighty Allah. At-taibu min adh-dhanbika man la dhanba la. A person who makes tawbah from his guna and sin, it is like one who has not committed a sin. Such conditions are subject to Allah Ta'ala's wisdom. don't understand it, but it's Allah subhanahu wa ta'ala's wisdom. In such situations, obviously, there is nothing wrong in us asking Allah Ta'ala to better the conditions, take us out from that condition. It is not against tawakkul to make dua that Allah Ta'ala grant you ease in those conditions. Allah Ta'ala remove those difficulties. Allah remove the challenges. But one should not be overwhelmed by despondency. One should not complain. And the reasons come for a variety of reasons. Allah knows. Sometimes it comes that Allah subhanahu wa ta'ala want to elevate the status of people. You know, so there is that situation. Allah ta'ala put Ibrahim alayhi salatu wa salam through various situations. And Allah ta'ala says, وَإِذِبْتَلَىٰ إِبْرَاهِيمَ رَبُّهُ بِكَلِمَاتٍ. We tested Ibrahim alayhi salam many a times. And he completed that test every time. And then we elevated his status. We said, إِنِّي جَعِلُكَ لِلنَّاسِ imama. We will make you the imam of people. But the second thing is, that Allah subhanahu wa ta'ala mildly rebukes us sometimes. You might have taken and done something wrong. وَلَنُذِيقَنَّهُمْ مِنَ الْعَذَابِ الْعَدْنَى دُونَ الْعَذَابِ الْأَكْبَرِ. We will make you taste a minor punishment prior to the ultimate punishment. So the punishment or the rebuke or the difficulty that comes sometimes as a rebuke is not the ultimate recompense. It is only to remind us, لَعَلَّهُمْ يَرْجِعُونَ. Maybe you might turn back towards obedience of Almighty Allah. Sometimes it is there to show the overlordship of Allah. If everything only happens according to our whims and desires and fancies, then we might become very proud and arrogant. Sometimes Allah Ta'ala brings about certain challenges that we realize that Allah subhanahu wa ta'ala is in control over the universe, and we turn towards Almighty Allah. So these are some of the things. How did Nabi Karim sallallahu alayhi wa sallam deal with it? Last week we made mention of one or two things very briefly. One was Nabi Sallallahu Alaihi Wasallam went to go and see his daughter. Daughter called him because one of her children was on the last stages of her life. And Nabi Karim Sallallahu Alaihi Wasallam went and he cried. And the Sahaba said, Ya Rasulullah, are you crying? He, thinking that it is against tawakkul. But Nabi Karim Sallallahu Alaihi Wasallam said, it is rahmah. It is mercy that Allah has placed in the hearts of people. And Nabi Karim Sallallahu Alaihi Wasallam consoled his daughter. Nabi Karim Sallallahu Alaihi Wasallam went to someone who was at the time when some of the children had passed away. I think it was a woman, and she was crying. And Nabi Karim Sallallahu Alaihi Wasallam consoled her, told her to make sabr. She did not realize it is Nabi Karim Sallallahu Alaihi Wasallam. So she said certain things, perhaps you do not know the difficulty I am going through. And Nabi Karim Sallallahu Alaihi Wasallam did not even object to what she was saying. Nabi Sallallahu Alaihi Wasallam understood that she is going through it, and she is the one who is the recipient of the difficulty. Nabi Karim Sallallahu Alaihi Wasallam walked away. And then someone told her afterwards, that is Nabi Karim Sallallahu Alaihi Wasallam, she came to apologize. Nabi Karim Sallallahu Alaihi Wasallam told her, As-sabru in the sidmatil ula, that sabr is at the time of the first instance when you hear the difficulty and you hear the shocking news. Afterwards, by the very nature of human life, we come to accept it. And then Nabi Karim Sallallahu Alaihi Wasallam told the people, with regard to the reward, a person was very close to his son. Nabi Karim Sallallahu Alaihi Wasallam used to see him, and he used to keep his son close. And Nabi Sallallahu Alaihi Wasallam said, do you love him? And he said, Ya Rasulullah, may Allah Ta'ala love you the way I love my son. Subhanallah. And then the son passed away. May Allah Ta'ala protect us. May Allah Ta'ala never let us see the difficulty of our children and grandchildren. Allah Ta'ala always protect them. Nevertheless, this is what happened. And then Nabi Karim Sallallahu Alaihi Wasallam then told him, would you rather love that your son was alive, or would you rather love that when you go to the year after, your son will welcome you into Jannat in any one of the gates that you choose? And that made him and granted him relief. And he said, Ya Rasulullah, I hope to be given the second option. Subhanallah. That's how Nabi Karim Sallallahu Alaihi Wasallam dealt with people who are afflicted. He didn't get happy. Sometimes you get certain people who want Allah's azab to come upon the people to show that they are right, to show their piety. Ya Allah, Allah Ta'ala, protect us. And how Nabi Karim Sallallahu Alaihi Wasallam dealt with the people who are afflicted. So these are some of the examples. And the one example that I also gave last week was when Nabi Karim Sallallahu Alaihi Wasallam made mention about a woman who miscarriages. Ya Allah, by him in whose hand is my soul, Nabi Karim Sallallahu Alaihi Wasallam said, a woman who has had a miscarriage will be dragged by the fetus and by its umbilical cord to paradise as long as she seeks reward for the challenges that she is undergoing. So these were some of the things that we did last week, and we just sort of reminded ourselves with regard to some of those aspects.
1: Subhanallah, the beauty in the character of the Prophet sallallahu alayhi wa sallam is found in these examples and in this book as well, that how Nabi sallallahu alayhi wa sallam dealt and treated different people. And when we look at this year, when it's more those that are afflicted by difficulties, those that are afflicted by challenges, Mulana, that Nabi sallallahu alayhi wa sallam not only consoled them, gave them words of support, or offered words of support, but also gave them encouragement that, you know, the reward is there in the year after. Allah subhanahu wa ta'ala elevate your status. And it's just the perfect example of how to help, with the words that we choose to say to a person that is going through such difficulties.
0: Yes, I remember a caller last week making mention that someone came to console, was it her mother or some other woman who had lost her husband, and she said that, you know, this is only the beginning of your difficulty. Now, we're not supposed to say these type of words. It is, I understand maybe she was saying it in her own way, but we must be very, very careful with the word that we choose. Just remember one thing, that to console someone, it is so rewarding, that Nabi Kareem sallallahu alayhi wa sallam said, whoever consoles a person who is in difficulty, Allah will make him wear the clothes of honor on the day of judgment. Whoever consoles a person who is going through difficulty, Allah will make him wear clothes of honor on the day of judgment. So, you know, be there for people. Be there for the difficulty of people. Be there. And I will give you examples how Nabi Kareem sallallahu alayhi wa sallam was there. So anyway, this was, and then of course Nabi Kareem sallallahu alayhi wa sallam told them that their difficulty expiates and wipes away their sin. That Aisha radiallahu ta'ala says, there is no calamity that befalls a Muslim except that through it Allah ta'ala wipes away some of the person's sins, even if it is a thorn that has pricked the person. You know, a woman companion was sick. Nabi Kareem sallallahu alayhi wa sallam went past, and Nabi sallallahu alayhi wa sallam said, receive glad tidings, O Umm Ala, because through a sickness of a Muslim, Allah wipes away their sins, just as a fire does with the impurities of gold and silver. One day, Abdullah ibn Mas'ud radiallahu ta'ala anhu says, I came to visit Nabi Kareem sallallahu alayhi wa sallam and found him that he was in fever. And I said, O Messenger of Allah, you are looking so sick, you are suffering severe pains of your fever. And Nabi Kareem sallallahu alayhi wa sallam said, yes, I'm suffering, and I'm going through pain as much as two amongst you would go through that pain. I said to him, for that reason, you will have two rewards. And Nabi sallallahu alayhi wa sallam said, yes, it will be as you said. There is not a Muslim that is afflicted with the harm of a thorn or anything above that, except that because of it, Allah will expiate their sins, and his sins will fall away from him like leaves fall from a tree. You know, so that is something that is there, although we must always make dua, that Allah must never put us through difficulty. Allah must rather give us those rewards without putting us through the difficulty. It is also possible. Allahumma la tughzini fa innaka bi alimun wa la tu'azibni fa innaka alayya qadirun. Oh Allah, do not disgrace me, although you know each and every one of our faults and our shortcomings, and do not punish us with any difficulty, although you have full control and power to be able to do so.
1: SubhanAllah, what a beautiful dua, that Allah subhanahu wa ta'ala should not test us with any difficulties, but rather Allah subhanahu wa ta'ala should keep us safe. Allah subhanahu wa ta'ala should grant us afia. It's just gone past 9:30. Mawlana Muhammad Baum steps into studio for the half-hourly headlines. After that, we will continue with this discussion. Any thoughts that you'd like to share with us, drop us a message on 072-786-1548. The lines are also open on 011-854-1548.
2: 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Call 011-854-1548. Tweet at Ibrahim Bam.
1: The social program on Radio Islam International. And this morning, we are discussing how the Prophet sallallahu alaihi wasallam treated those that were afflicted with difficulties, those that are facing challenges. You can interact with us. You can share with us your thoughts on 0727861548. The lines are also open on 011-854-1548. Maulana, you can continue with the discussion. Oh, we seem to have lost the line there. Let's see if we can get Maulana back on the line to continue with this discussion. That Nabi sallallahu alayhi wa sallam, when people faced any challenges or when they faced difficulties, Nabi sallallahu alayhi wa sallam offered them support, words of encouragement. Nabi sallallahu alayhi wa sallam was there for them. At times, just being present is what is needed. Someone is going through a difficulty, someone is facing a challenge. It could be a simple call to ask or to offer support, words of encouragement, offer your help in whichever way you can. These are also this is also part of our deen. It's part of our it's part of the sunnah of the Prophet sallallahu alaihi wasallam. It's part of the good character that we should show, irrespective of who the person is. It's not just for family members, but rather even people in our communities, our neighbors, anyone. And when you look at the examples that are found in this book, you'll find that Nabi sallallahu alayhi wa sallam was there for different people when they do face it, or when they were facing difficulties and challenges. Maulana, we do have you back on the line. Apologies for that. We seem to have just lost you there for a minute. But Maulana, we are continuing with this discussion on how the Prophet sallallahu alaihi wasallam dealt with the different helped people that were facing challenges and difficulties. Okay, it seems to be a bit of a problem. Let's take a short break. When we come back, we hope to have Maulana Ibrahim Bam back with us.

0: Right, we do have Maulana back on the line. Maulana, we are discussing how the Prophet sallallahu alaihi wasallam dealt with those that are afflicted with challenges, with difficulties, those that are facing trials, to be there for them, to support them, and offer your help in any way possible.
1: Yes, and Nabi Karim sallallahu alaihi wasallam also told them about the rewards. So Ali Yasir is very famous. The first shaheed in our history was Sumayya from Ali Yasir. And when they were torturing them because they were poor, the people of Makkah tortured them. And Nabi Karim sallallahu alaihi wasallam, as Jabir bin Abdullah narrates, that he went past by Ammar and his family when they were being tortured, and he said, "O Ali Yasir, isbir Ali Yasir. O family of Yasir and Ammar, adopt patience, because your final abode will be Jannah, which has been promised to you." Atta ibn Abu Rabah, a companion, say, Ibn Abbas said to me once, "Shall I not show you a woman from Jannah?" Subhanallah. I said, "Yes, show me." He said, "This woman went to Nabi Karim sallallahu alaihi wasallam and said, I am epileptic. And when I have my bouts of epilepsy, my body becomes uncovered. So make dua to Almighty Allah subhanahu wa ta'ala for me." So Nabi Karim sallallahu alaihi wasallam said to her, "I will give you two options. I will make dua to Allah ta'ala that Allah ta'ala grants you cure. Or I will make dua to Almighty Allah subhanahu wa ta'ala, if you are patient, that Allah will grant you Jannat." She said, "Ya Rasulullah, obviously I will choose patience and Jannat. Right? But just make dua for Allah ta'ala, to Allah ta'ala, that when I have these bouts, my body must not become uncovered. I want to make sabr, but just make dua that my body must not become uncovered. So supplicate to Allah that my body must not become uncovered." And Nabi Sallallahu Alaihi Wasallam supplicated for her. So these were the type of things that Nabi Karim Sallallahu Alaihi Wasallam gave the people glad tidings. And Nabi Sallallahu Alaihi Wasallam told him about the expiation of their sins when they go through difficulty. And if anyone has any type of situations and how they went through the difficulty, please do share with us.
0: Yes, the WhatsApp number 0727861548. Drop us a message. Perhaps if you went through some difficulty, what is it that you faced, or how did you respond to it? What was the help that was offered? Something that stood out for you, something that helped and made it easy for you through that difficulty or the challenge. Let us know. That's the WhatsApp number here in studio. Our lines are also open on 0118541548. Maulana, you can continue.
1: So Jabir bin Atiq radiallahu ta'ala, a companion, reports that Nabi sallallahu alayhi wa sallam went to visit Abdullah bin Thabit and found him in much pain, to the point that Nabi sallallahu alayhi wa sallam was speaking to him, but because of the pain, he could not answer. So Nabi Karim sallallahu alayhi wa sallam then said certain things to console him. Then the woman started crying out loud, and Jabir began to quiet them. So Nabi Karim sallallahu alayhi wa sallam said, "Leave them, but however, if he dies, let no woman weep to such an extent that it becomes manifest. They must control themselves." And Nabi Sallallahu Alaihi Wasallam then said, "Allah has written reward in accordance with a person's intention. What do you do? What do you reckon is matrim?" And one of the daughters said, "You know, he's dying now because of his sickness. I hope that he would die as a martyr, as he was always prepared to go out in jihad." So Nabi Karim said, look at how Nabi Karim Sallallahu Alaihi Wasallam consoled them. Dying while fighting in Allah's path is definitely a jihad, but there are seven types of people that are counted as martyrs besides the one who is killed in the battle. The one who dies from the plague is a martyr. The one who dies from drowning is a martyr. The one who dies from a stomach disease is a martyr. The one who dies from intestinal pain is a martyr. Whoever dies in a fire is a martyr. Whoever dies under a collapsed building or wall dies a martyr. And a woman who dies while she is pregnant, and she dies while giving birth, she is a martyr. Right? So then Nabi Karim Sallam said, however, those who hit their own cheeks, tear their clothes, and call with slogans of the days of ignorance, they are not from amongst us. And then he further said, four things in my nations are from the pre-Islamic ignorant times. Right? And one of them is boasting about one's ancestry. I am so and so. I am noble blood. I come from this village. I gammati au. Disparaging other people on their own lineage, seeking rain through the stars and wailing. right? This is part of jahalat. So look at how Nabi Karim Sallallahu Alaihi Wasallam dealt with that sahabi at the time of his death. How Nabi Karim Sallallahu Alaihi Wasallam consoled him when the daughter said he was all the time going out in jihad and now he's passing away on the bed. Nabi Sallallahu Alaihi Wasallam said there are seven types of shaheed. Right? And perhaps he had a pain that was to do with the stomach. And Nabi Sallallahu Alaihi Wasallam said a person who dies with the pain of the stomach, which is the highest level of pain you can get, and he dies as a martyr. Although we ask Allah Ta'ala once again, oh Allah, do not put us through such difficulty. Grant us the reward without putting us through that difficulty.
0: Well, it just shows the importance of the words that we choose at that time when someone is facing that difficulty, when someone has lost someone that is close to them, to give them that words of encouragement and to explain to them the reward that they can look forward to if they make sabr during that difficulty.
1: Yes, definitely. And then as we go along, one another, therefore, just two or three things that are still in the chapter that is important. One is that, the way you, look at how Nabi Karim Sallallahu Alaihi Wasallam dealt with the people. That when I read this article and I read this incident, I said, subhanAllah, look at that person. The daughter is saying, if only you would have gone and died in jihad. We would perhaps have said, yes, it would have been nice, right? But look at Nabi Karim Sallallahu Alaihi Wasallam change the whole direction in making them feel relieved that maybe because of what they are going through, Allah will still give them the reward of martyrdom. And Nabi Karim Sallallahu Alaihi Wasallam only told them not to become overwhelmed by grief and say things that are not right. Then Nabi Karim Sallallahu Alaihi Wasallam also told us, amongst the other things, that no one should wish for death due to a harm or a difficulty that befalls him. If anyone has to say something, he can say, oh Allah, keep me alive as long as being alive is better for me. And take my life away if death is better for me. So this narration explicitly mentions the dislike nature of anyone wishing for death due to a harm that befalls an individual. However, ulama have made mention that sometimes a person can, I won't say to wish for death, but talk about it if it is good for the akhirat, right? It's good for the akhirat. So Umar radiallahu ta'ala anhu, towards the end of his life, used to make this dua, oh Allah, I've become old and I've grown weak and my khilafat has grown, spread throughout the world. So, oh Allah, before I become negligent in what you have ordered me to do as a khalifa, oh Allah, take my life. Now there he's not asking for taking of the life because of any worldly reason, because of a pain, but not being able to fulfill a command of Allah, not being able to fulfill his responsibility as a khalifa. Oh Allah, I'm getting old. Now if I'm becoming old, I don't want to do something that will be harmful. Subhanallah, this is something that we have to learn from Hazrat Umar radiallahu ta'ala anhu with regard to how you make the dua. And then also, Nabi Karim Sallallahu Alaihi Wasallam also made mention that to make dua for a long life with afiat, health, and good deeds is better than to make dua or wish for death. So the Messenger of Almighty Allah subhanahu wa ta'ala was asked, who is the best of people? Which person is the best? Nabi Sallallahu Alaihi Wasallam said, he who has a long life and does righteous deeds. And then he said, Ya Rasulullah, who is the worst of people? One who has a long life, but he commits guna in that long life. So the best of people is the one who has a long life. So ask Allah Ta'ala for a long life. But ask Allah Ta'ala, what that long life, give me afiat, give me health, and give me most importantly righteous deeds. Because if you have the opportunity to do righteous deeds, don't scoff at it. Don't turn it down. Ask Allah Ta'ala for a long life with afiat and good deeds.
0: These are the du'as, these are the teachings of the Prophet Sallallahu Alaihi Wasallam. And Malala, when it comes to dealing with people or how we treat people that are facing difficulties and challenges, it's not only the words that we can tell them or the encouragement that we can give them, but we find in the life of the Prophet Sallallahu Alaihi Wasallam examples of how he would take care of their affairs or help and assist them or remove some burden to make it easier for them.
1: Very true. The example is subhanAllah. So when Hazrat Ja'far bin Abi Talib was sent and he was amongst the three that were martyred in the Battle of Muta, Zayd ibn Haritha, the adopted son of Nabi Karim Sallallahu Alaihi Wasallam, Jafar bin Abi Talib, and Abdullah bin Rawah. Nabi Sallallahu Alaihi Wasallam went to Asma bint Umays, his wife, and she had, at that time, she says, I entered the Messenger of Allah subhanahu wa ta'ala, I had 1040 skins, right? She, to sell it, right? I had kneaded the dough. I had washed my children, put perfume on them, and cleaned them. Then Nabi Karim Sallallahu Alaihi Wasallam came, and he said, bring me Jafar's children. So I brought them to him. He smelled them, right, because of the fragrance that she had put, and he started crying. I said, Asma bint Umay said, the way Nabi Karim Sallallahu Alaihi Wasallam showed such love to the children, and he hugged them, so I thought that something had happened. So I said, O Messenger of Allah, may my father and mother be sacrificed for you. Why are you crying? Has some news come to you about Jafar? And he said, yes, Jafar has been martyred. And then when she started crying, right, and she couldn't, you know, hold herself, and she had to sit down, Nabi Karim Sallallahu Alaihi Wasallam then went to his family and said, do not forget to cook for the family of Jafar, because they are consumed with the affairs of the companion, meaning because they are overwhelmed by sadness. Today, I always find it very, very sad. We go to the mayor's house to go and have meals there. But they are in difficulty. We are supposed to provide meals for them. But we must go and eat and expect them to feed us. We must feed them because they are in difficulty. That is a sunnah of Nabi Karim Sallallahu Alaihi Wasallam. So Nabi Karim Sallallahu Alaihi Wasallam then would take care of the affairs. So the news reached Nabi Karim Sallallahu Alaihi Wasallam. He went out to the people, thanked Allah and praised them, and he praised Allah. And then he said, your brothers have met an enemy, and Zayd had taken the flag. He fought until he was martyred. Afterward, Jafar bin Abu Talib took the flag, and he also was martyred. Abdullah bin Rawaha took the flag, and he also was martyred, until one of the swords of Allah, Khalid bin Walid, took the flag, and Allah Ta'ala grant victory to him over the enemies. Then Nabi Sallallahu Alaihi Wasallam gave the family of Jafar 3 days of mourning. Then he went to them and said, do not weep over my brother after today or tomorrow. Call the sons of my brother to me. He was a cousin of Nabi Sallallahu Alaihi Wasallam. And then Nabi Karim Sallallahu Alaihi Wasallam saw they were young. And then Nabi Sallallahu Alaihi Wasallam saw that maybe because of the overwhelmed by grief, they had not kept themselves. He said, call the barber to me. So a barber came and shaved and cut off the hair. Then Nabi Karim Sallallahu Alaihi Wasallam said, as for Muhammad, the son of Jafar, he looks like our uncle Abu Talib. He looks like Abu Talib. As for Abdullah bin Jafar, he has similar mannerisms to me. He looks like me. He's my cousin's son. But Nabi Sallallahu Alaihi Wasallam consoled him. And then he said, took my hand and lifted it, saying, oh Allah, succeed Jafar and his family, and bless Abdullah's transaction. He made dua for Abdullah 3 times, Abdullah bin Jafar, after his father passed away. And Abdullah bin Jafar radiallahu ta'ala became very wealthy by the dua of Nabi Karim Sallallahu Alaihi Wasallam. This is how Nabi Karim Sallallahu Alaihi Wasallam dealt with people who were going through difficulty. It's just absolutely amazing when you look at how Nabi Karim Sallallahu Alaihi Wasallam, and we can learn so much with regard to it.
0: Maulana, there's a few messages that have come through. The first one says that it was at the time when my second child was diagnosed with cancer. I felt I was being punished, and I couldn't understand why we were not getting a break from misfortune. A dear friend came to visit. She sat right next to me and refused to move. She was sitting very uncomfortably, and I offered her another chair. And she says then her friend said the following words, I refuse to move from you. I want to be as close as possible to you because Allah is closest to you right now. Always remember when you go through any affliction, Allah subhanahu wa ta'ala is closest to you. So the listener is saying that I always remember that, and I ask Allah subhanahu wa ta'ala for guidance and strength.
1: Jazakallah so much. And just look at this, a very, very similar type of situation that happened with regard to Haritha ibn Suraqa. Right? So Haritha ibn Suraqa went to Nabi Karim Sallallahu Alaihi Wasallam. She was the mother of Haritha. And she said, Ya Rasulullah, tell me about my son. If he is in paradise, then I will be happy and I will adopt patience. And if he is something else, then I will cry about his situation and make dua. Right? Because the son had been killed in the Battle of Badr but no one knew where the arrow came from. So there was a suggestion, someone put it forward, that maybe she died, he died because of what today is known as friendly fire. You know, could have been something like that. So she was very worried that, you know, will he get the reward of martyrdom? You know what Nabi Karim Sallallahu Alaihi Wasallam said? You're asking about your son Haritha. Have you lost your mind? Him. He is not only in Jannah, he is in Jannatul Firdaus. He is in the highest stages of Jannah. So look at how Nabi Sallallahu Alaihi Wasallam consoled a woman who had come to ask him about what had happened to her son. So this is how Nabi Karim Sallallahu Alaihi Wasallam, and there were so many examples, Ya Allah. It was absolutely amazing. There's one when I read this also, Jabir ibn Abdullah said that my father passed away. So Nabi Sallallahu Alaihi Wasallam said, Jabir, why do I see you so sad and troubled? So he said, my father was martyred, right, during the battle of Uhud. And he left a family and a debt behind. So Nabi Sallallahu Alaihi Wasallam said, Jabir, should I not tell you about what your father has met after he passed away? He said, Allah never spoke to anyone without a veil between him and the one that he was addressing, except your father. Right? My slave, and he said, Allah Ta'ala told your father, my slave requested something of me, and I shall grant it. Your father said, oh Lord, give me respite and life again so that I can go out again in the world. And the sweetness I enjoyed when I became martyred, let me get that same sweetness and that same joy back. And Allah Ta'ala replied to your father, I have previously told you that once a person passes away, he can't go back to life. Right? Subhanallah. Look at how Nabi Karim Sallallahu Alaihi Wasallam, you know, gave people a, you know, consolation. And then Nabi Karim Sallallahu Alaihi Wasallam sometimes used to even tell them what type of food to give to people who are in affliction. Nabi Sallallahu Alaihi Wasallam told the people that when whoever was in difficulty, they'd go and eat talbina, because talbina relieves the heart of someone who is ill.
0: Yes, that's...
1: And does away with a bit of sadness and worry.
0: It's the first time, Malana, that I came across that in the book. Subhanallah, it just shows that there's so much for us to learn from the way that Nabi Sallallahu Alaihi Wasallam dealt and spoke to people that were facing difficulties and challenges. And also, Malana, an important point as well, and I think it's mentioned in the book as well, is sometimes you might not be able to do much, but you might know someone who can help and support that person who is in a difficulty. And that also is part of helping others that are going through difficulties.
1: Yes. So Nabi Karim Sallallahu Alaihi Wasallam also did that. A man was afflicted during the time of Nabi Sallallahu Alaihi Wasallam and his debts grew. Nabi Sallallahu Alaihi Wasallam said to the people, this man is going through difficulty, give him charity, right? And that is how Nabi Karim Sallallahu Alaihi Wasallam diverted and made the people aware with regard to his difficulty and told them. I mean, there are so many examples. I must tell you, as you had correctly said, Mawlana Ibrahim, some of these we never read before, and because of the book, it gave us the opportunity to read, subhanallah, the one on that Abdullah, that how Nabi Karim Sallallahu Alaihi Wasallam dealt with him, how Nabi Karim Sallallahu Alaihi Wasallam dealt with Jafar, and the one of the one incident of Jabir bin Abdullah was so touching, really, really very touching. That how Nabi Karim Sallallahu Alaihi Wasallam gave his son glad tidings with regard to how Allah Ta'ala treated his father. So we must be in a similar vein to follow the sunnah of Nabi Karim Sallallahu Alaihi Wasallam.
0: Yeah, that's true, that we need to follow the character that is shown to us by the Prophet Sallallahu Alaihi Wasallam. When we interact with people, when we deal with people, subhanAllah, this book just shows us different groups, how Nabi Sallallahu Alaihi Wasallam treated them. Mawlana, there's just a few minutes left. Anything Mawlana would like to add as we come to the end of the discussion?
1: Yes, I think I think everyone wants ease, and there's nothing wrong in it. Allahumma inna nas'aluka al-afwa wal-afiyah. Allah grant us afiyah, grant us goodness. It is something that we should always make. When we do see people, we always ask Allah Ta'ala, Allah, don't put us through difficulty. Rabbana wa la tuhammilna ma la taqatrana bih. Oh Allah, do not put us through something that we will not be able to bear. And in today's time, we have become weak. I mean, it's very difficult for us to bear difficulty because we are them to ease, and we want ease. Oh Allah, do not test us. And Nabi Karim sallallahu alayhi wa sallam said, "Inna min ibadihi la yuslihu imanahu illa al-faqr, wa inna min ibadihi la yuslihu imanahu illa al-ghina." There are certain types of people, Allah Ta'ala protect their iman because of ease. If difficulty comes a lot, they will not be able to bear it. They might become doubtful with regard to Allah subhanahu wa ta'ala and deen. And therefore, Allah Ta'ala keep them on ease. Sometimes there are certain people that Allah Ta'ala keep them in certain degree of poverty, because if Allah Ta'ala were to give them abundant wealth, they might not be able to bear the responsibility of the wealth. So Allah knows with regard to what He is doing, although we can ask Allah Ta'ala for ease. And then, of course, we look at the way Nabi Karim ﷺ dealt with those people who are going through difficulty. And many examples were quoted in the last two programs. May Allah Ta'ala give us the tawfiq of making amal, inshallah.
0: Ameen. Jazakullah khairan, Maulana, for the program. Jazakullah khairan, Maulana, for the advices that you have shared on this discussion. And inshallah, we look forward to the program next week.
1: Inshallah,
0: Al-Aziz, inshallah. Assalamu alaikum wa rahmatullahi wa barakatuh. That brings us to the end of the program. It's now time for the 10 a.m. news bulletin. After that, it's Sister Amara and Sister Zakia with the Household Express. I'll be back with you tomorrow morning, inshallah. Until then, assalamu alaikum wa rahmatullahi wa barakatuh.
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0: Assalamu alaikum wa rahmatullahi wa barakatuh. Welcome to Sabah al Muslim on Radio Islam International. My name is Habib Bobad, and inshallah, I'll be keeping you company this morning right up till 9 a.m. It is Thursday morning, the 16th of July, 2026. It is the first of Safar. 1448, ahlan wa sahlan wa marhaban bikum. A very warm welcome to one and all those who are listening to us locally via the medium wave frequency 1548, those who are listening to us nationally via the satellite, and those who are listening to us across the globe on www.radioislam.co.za. So if you've been following the moon sighting, alhamdulillah, the moon was sighted yesterday, and therefore today is the first of Muharram. Why am I saying Muharram? That's because the website is still reflecting 30th Muharram. That's why the confusion is coming all the time. But in any case, it is the first of Safar because the moon was sighted yesterday, mashallah. And the communication was sent out by UXA as well as other bodies to determine today is the first of Safar 1448. Ahlan wa sahlan wa marhaban bikum. Safar usually is in the pre-Islamic era. In the days of Jahiliyyah, this month was associated with superstition and bad luck and bad omen. That's what the Arabs used to believe. So they never used to get married in this month. They used to say it's a month of sickness, a month of illness, and all sorts of things. We'll talk about this in the hadith discussion later on, just after 8, when we look at the hadith pertaining to Safar. But now, as we starting of the program, just to make reference to that point, that in the pre-Islamic era, this was one of the beliefs that people used to hold on to and believe that things carry bad omen and people carry bad omen and there's bad luck in this particular month. Islam came afterwards and rectified the beliefs and the aqaid of people to say, La ilaha illallah, only Allah is the one that can benefit, and only through the permission of Allah things can happen in this world.
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0: We're joined on the program this morning for the Asia Pacific Report by Debbie Stothard, a Malaysian human rights activist, journalist, and advocate with more than four decades of experience. Debbie, thank you very much for your time and welcome to Radio Islam International.
2: Thanks for having me.
0: It's a pleasure to have you on board. So, Debbie, as Myanmar's military-backed parliament moves to extend martial law across nearly half the country, what does it mean for democracy, civilians, and the region?
2: Well, there was an expectation somehow that once the parliament elected by the sham election held earlier this year, was convened, that somehow there would be some easing of the violence and oppression of local populations. But that hasn't happened. In fact, just earlier this week, just 2 days ago, the parliament was told to rubber stamp an extension of martial law for 58 townships across the country. Previously, the martial law was being imposed on 60 townships, but two of those townships have since been conquered by the military in recent weeks after very violent suppression and violent attacks by the military on civilians. So this is really a very, very bad sign that we are not likely to see an easing of the situation. And this is really ironic given that most of the ASEAN foreign ministers had an informal meeting with the so-called new foreign minister of Myanmar in Bangkok just last weekend. Some foreign ministers didn't turn up, notably Malaysia, who has been very clearly objecting against the sham election and against the fact that there has not been any reduction in violence targeting civilians since the parliament was convened. So I think, there's one part of ASEAN that's saying, let's just go back to business as usual now that there's been some minimal change in the governance structure of the military junta. But the evidence on the ground, even the behavior of the parliament itself, is showing that there's not likely to be any improvement to the threats to regional human security posed by the Burmese military.
0: So a Myanmar lawmaker has called for the Philippines to be expelled from the ASEAN bloc after Manila continued raising concerns about democracy and human rights. Is this exposing growing divisions within the ASEAN bloc over how to deal with the Myanmar crisis?
2: I think ASEAN has been fundamentally divided from the get-go when the military attempted the coup in February 2021. And what we're seeing is some members of parliament elected by the sham election trying to show some bravado and loyalty to the military leaders by making inflammatory speeches in the parliament. In this case, saying that Philippines should withdraw from ASEAN, not Myanmar, because Philippines had been meeting with the resistance. The Philippines, the ASEAN special envoy this year is the Philippines Foreign Minister Lazaro, and the Philippines Foreign Ministry and her have been meeting, engaging with some of the resistance forces to find out how to get things moving forward. And actually, to be quite honest, the Philippines has been very, very compromising and very conciliatory towards the military junta. And so it's kind of ironic that one of the hardline nationalist parliamentarians elected in the sham election is actually calling for Philippines to withdraw from ASEAN membership. Philippines, which is currently chairing ASEAN, should withdraw simply because they met with resistance forces.
0: Then there's also, you know,
2: it would be, I guess it would be, I mean, if you're going to go back to history, then it would be as though someone in the apartheid parliament insisting that the African Union eject other countries for speaking with Nelson Mandela.
0: David, is also growing anti-migrant rhetoric in parts of Southeast Asia. What factors are driving this trend, and how concerned should we be about its impact on social cohesion?
2: Having been in South Africa recently, it's really a painful situation to talk about, because globally now we're seeing that governments are actually using migrants and asylum seekers as scapegoats and targeting them, national frustrations and grievances, focusing it on migrants and refugees. In Southeast Asia, in this region, there's no, as far as I'm aware, there's no member in ASEAN that has actually signed the Refugee Convention. So it's actually given most of these governments the freedom to label asylum seekers and refugees as illegal migrants and to criminalize them. So we've seen this very frightening and concerning surge of hate crimes and hate speech against Rohingya and other refugees and asylum seekers in Malaysia. And it's gotten to the extent that even little children, Rohingya kids, are being chased in the street and filmed, terrified, because they're being bullied by Malaysians. And these kinds of postings are considered a source of hilarity. And some Malaysians, some ultra-nationalist Malaysians, even went so far as to make a petition, a national petition, calling on the Malaysian government to deport Rohingya back to Burma, where number one, they are survivors of genocide and they're being forced to go back. They're basically, Malaysians are saying they should go back to Myanmar, where they will be subjected to genocide. So I think

0: societies, but also on people legitimately fleeing atrocity crimes. It's just absolutely immoral and unacceptable.
1: Indeed. So finally, Debbie, looking across Southeast Asia, what developments will you be watching most closely over the coming months, and what gives you hope despite the many challenges facing the region?
0: I think in the end, what gives hope is the fact that workers and young people are actually being much more articulate, and people are being much more concerned beyond, you know, identity politics, and really, really looking at, you know, what our future holds. I think at this point, I think globally, a lot of young people are now trapped in informal jobs in the gig economy without social protection. The fact that all these social and economic gaps are becoming intensified as a result of the war in Iran, the fact that the fuel prices have risen and really, you know, intensified that gap is an opportunity for more people to question this economic divide. It's too obvious now.
1: Debbie, thank you very much for your time. Much appreciated on Radio Islam International.
0: Thank you.
1: Thank you. Bye-bye. That was Debbie Stothard with the Asia Pacific Report, bringing us up to 6:26 a.m. At about 6:30, inshallah, we'll be crossing over for the 6:30 headlines, and then thereafter the recital of Surah Yasin. And this morning, we will be listening to the recital of Qari Salim Gaby from Cape Town.

Assalamu alaikum wa rahmatullahi wa barakatuh. Welcome to Sabah al-Muslim on Radio Islam International. My name is Habib Bobat, and inshallah I'll be keeping you company this morning right up till 9 a.m. Well, if you are just joining us, the former DA leader Tony Leon continues to make headlines in the country, this time on the Daily Maverick website. Another article coming out this morning covering the resolved communications issue. So what is fascinating is that, you know, for years, the Democratic Alliance has always made one argument above all others, that they are different, they are clean, that when the ANC was looting the state, the DA was holding the line. Clean governance wasn't just a policy position for them, it was their entire identity. Which makes what is unfolding around Tony Leon's resolved communications so deeply uncomfortable. And here is the core issue. At least six current and former DA representatives have accused Resolve Communications of exploiting political access to benefit private clients. And this is not opposition noise, mind you. These are DA insiders, people who were in the rooms, at the meetings, on the receiving end of the calls. Former DA leader John Steenhuisen alleged that Resolve Communications used its closeness to senior DA figures to arrange meetings between GNU ministers and private sector clients, including Elon Musk's Starlink. He said he was quite shocked when he found out. Former Environment Minister Dion George said Resolve Company repeatedly sought meetings between him and a company in active litigation with his department. And that's not all. Former Cape Town Mayor Patricia de Lille confirmed Tony Leon personally lobbied the city on behalf of Uber. And Communications Minister Solly Malatsi, whose department recently produced an AI policy with fabricated references, he also acknowledged that Resolve approached his office twice and contacted him directly by phone on behalf of clients. Tony Leon's response? He called his accusers mad, conspiracy theorists, spreading fanciful ravings. He insisted no laws were broken and rejected any comparison to state capture as offensive. The DA's official position on the matter? Well, the party has no obligation to investigate private companies. So where did we hear this before? You know, to deny, to deflect, to diminish, and to call it politically motivated. This seems to be an old playbook that they are going by. The president, President Ramaphosa, said it plainly, you know, that people who campaign against state capture are now deeply immersed in influencing where contracts go. The DA cannot have it both ways. They cannot spend two decades pointing fingers at ANC patronage work networks, and then when their own former leader is accused of monetizing political relationships, they tell South Africans, there's nothing to see here. Imagine if this was an ANC-linked firm using ministerial proximity to open doors for a foreign billionaire's company. The DA would be calling emergency press conferences. The question South Africans must ask is simple. Does the standard apply to everyone or to the other side only? Because accountability that is selective is not accountability at all. It is just politics.

0: This is Sabahul Muslim. The Gauteng Department of Health says it spends more than 600 million a year employing foreign healthcare professionals, while hundreds of qualified South African doctors remain unemployed. The disclosure has reignited debate over staffing in the public health sector, with the South African Medical Association calling for an urgent appointment of local doctors who have completed their training but remain without jobs. We speak to the Vice Chairperson of the South African Medical Association, Dr. Zanele Bikitsa. Dr. Zanele, thank you very much for your time and welcome to Radio Islam International.
1: Thank you very much.
0: Thank you for joining us this morning. So once again, the question, you know, that over 600 million are spent annually on foreign healthcare professionals while many South African doctors remain unemployed. Dr. Bikitsa, how does this happen?
1: Okay, so I think what's important, firstly, we must highlight that that figure that is now being raised, it does not speak to only doctors. It includes other categories within that. So it's a round figure of how much is foreign workforce in Gauteng, so not only doctors. But to come to what our take is, as the South African Medical Association, I think we're missing the point. The point shouldn't be about foreign doctors being employed, but it should look at the reality that within the Department of Health, we are understaffed. The World Health Organization says that, you know, to provide a service, you should have 2.5 doctors per 1,000. And currently in South Africa, we're not even sitting at 0.03 in terms of our ratio. So that is the bigger issue here, the issue of staffing that will be able to deal with the population.
0: Interesting indeed. So how many qualified South African doctors have completed their internships and community service, and yet they still remain unable to secure employment? And what impact is this having on the healthcare system?
1: Okay, so, you know, I remember in December when we were dealing with this, we were sitting at a figure at about 1.8, so 1,800. But since then, obviously, there has been placements because, you know, internship and community service, they are mandatory. Doctors are obligated to do them, so government does have to place them. So since December, there have been two rounds of placement, but we still have a large population of unemployed, and these ones are the ones that are post-conserve. So we've got doctors that they've finished conserve, they're sitting, and they don't have a post. They don't have work, even though they are willing and ready to serve. You know, we get narratives like, oh, they don't want to go to rural, which is not true. You can go to the department's website right now. I'll give an example in case it ends. There are no posts for these medical officers, and yet they're sitting ready. Our numbers of patients are showing and demanding that we need these.
0: The department says that, you know, budget constraints and frozen posts are preventing the appointments of more doctors. Do you accept that explanation, or is this ultimately a planning and governance failure?
1: You know, absolutely, I refuse to accept that. You know, I don't know if you were aware, there was an ombudsman report that was looking into deaths of doctors in KZN. And that came out with some recommendations. And strongly, one of the ones that came out was the issue of health force staffing. So even the ombudsman said there's a crisis. Now, we agree that budget is from Treasury, but something needs to be done to ensure that there is ring-fenced funding for health, because it is not optional. But it will never be fixed until the Department of Health actually agrees on what is going to be the staffing norms that they're going to use. That will then inform how much Treasury must give them.
0: Hmm. So just to pick up on the earlier issue, Dr. Zanele, that is SAMA opposed to the employment of foreign healthcare professional, or is the real issue ensuring that suitably qualified South African doctors are given priority where posts are available?
1: SAMA is not against foreign nationals at all. We have even members that are foreign nationals, and we embrace that. All we ask is that there should be more health force employment. There should be vetting. You know, we've had fake doctors, and those were even South African individuals. So there should be vetting of their qualifications, vetting of their registrations with statutory bodies, to ensure that these people are the correct people and they are safe to be able to practice. And there should also be monitoring of what we call CPD. It's continued professional development. So you have to do a certain amount of points every year so that we ensure that they are up to date on the latest in terms of guidelines. So that is our call. Let's address the staffing problem and let's ensure that vetting is done in terms of the qualifications and accreditation.
0: What are the long-term consequences if newly qualified South African doctors continue to remain unemployed? Is there a risk of losing these skills to other countries?
1: Yes, I mean, we've all seen it. There was a point where there was a brain drain. You know, countries like Canada, Australia, the, you know, UAE, they were actively recruiting in South Africa because for them it is a skills that they, you know, they seek as a scarce skill. So they were actively recruiting, and we did lose individuals to that. But it's important that we retain these because we need this in our country, particularly if we want to roll out NHI. You will not be able to roll it out without a health workforce. So that is absolutely true. And, you know, the sad part is it goes beyond just losing them. We also have the issue of, you know, mental health. We've had in KZN, you know, doctors committing suicide. The latest one being at Northdale Hospital in Maritzburg, because psychologically, you know, unemployment does affect people. And we also know that in the context of your South Africa, when one individual is employed, they support those that are underneath them.
0: Finally, Dr. Zanele, what action would the SAMA like to see immediately in terms of the national and provincial health departments to address the situation?
1: We are demanding immediate action when it comes to the human resources. We've actually written to the two departments that are most affected, which is the Eastern Cape and KZN, and we are demanding a meeting. When we wrote this, it was actually prior to the report being released by the Ombudsman. So we want to engage and ensure that those recommendations are actually rolled out. We can't accept over the money is always an excuse, whereas the problem and the toll of it is actually human life. So we are definitely not going to allow a situation where we have people dying, we have patients complicating, and it's written down to just funding. So there does need to be urgent attention, which is what we're engaging with the department. But we also are clear that this solution cannot come without intervention from Treasury as well. They need to be brought to the party so that this is sorted out.
0: Indeed. Dr. Zanele, thank you very much for your time this morning. Much appreciated on Radio Islam International.
1: Thank you very much.
0: Thank you very much for joining us. Bye-bye. That was Dr. Zanele Bikitsa, Vice Chairperson of the South African Medical Association, speaking to us about the growing concerns over unemployed South African doctors and staffing in the public health care system.

It's time to open the doors of your mind and get the cogs in your brain turning with Radio Islam's word game. Cryptic crossword challenge. Pay attention to the three cryptic clues Maulana Waja shares every morning. Put them together and figure out the answer. And on air, cryptic crossword to get you thinking. Radio Islam International.

0: السلام عليكم ورحمة الله وبركاته. جي مولانا أحمد واجه سامع.
1: وعليكم السلام ورحمة الله وبركاته. معك It's yeah, looks like a nice bright sunny day again. Alhamdulillah.
0: Alhamdulillah. Yesterday it was sunny, but the wind was very strong.
1: Very true. Yeah.
0: Was strong, eh? Yeah.
1: In fact, earlier this week, on one of the groups, one of the chats, I saw somebody put this picture of in the eastern Transvaal somewhere, that long term pass, and it looked like there's quite a bit of snow there.
0: Is it?
1: Yeah, and there is that yesterday I saw that wind. I said, okay, it looks like maybe a cold front might be on its way. But we'll just got to wait and see. The temperatures seem fine. It doesn't suggest that there's we in a cold front, but just got to see what happens.
0: Indeed. So, Marana Waja, when you're struggling to sleep at night, what do you do? Do you open the eye to check what's the time? Or do you just play mind games? Or you just turn and toss? Or do you wake up your partner and say, hey, you can't sleep?
1: To be honest with you, I have absolutely no idea. Alhamdulillah, I sleep very, very quickly. They often laugh at me at home and tell me that before my head touches the pillow, I'm already sleepy. The wife will very often complain and say, you know, last night I was talking to you and you were answering, and the next thing I know, you are gone, lights out. So many times I'll go home, like now, especially in the holidays. When I get home and they'll tell me, you know, the wife will say, there's children, and I just didn't want to sleep and till what time they were up. And I'm like, oh, I didn't know. Like, you're like a rock. You sleep and you don't know. So, I sleep very soundly, Mona. I sleep very soundly. When I hit the bed, I'm gone.
0: What do you do? Okay, let's suppose, or let's think of a night maybe with.
1: Yeah, maybe at times when you're feeling a bit sick, feeling a bit under the weather, feeling a bit fluish, feverish, etc. Yeah, it can be a bit challenging then, because then at times, you know, maybe you weren't feeling too well in the day, so you took some medication and you slept it out the whole day, and now at night you're struggling to sleep because now you slept so much during the day. So, yeah, I know it is something that a lot of people struggle with. It can be a bit difficult. People have this insomnia and people have these different things that they go through. It can be a bit challenging. There's a lot of things that they say, you count sheep and you do those things. A lot of, you know, how people will say the different du'as that you read, and you start reading Quran, you'll see immediately you'll fall off to sleep. But I think it works for some people, and for others, they just struggle. You get people that if they go to a place, you know, they came to a place for the first time, that first night sleeping there, they know they won't sleep.
0: Yeah.
1: Maybe by the second night, third night, they'll get a bit used to it. It can be the most comfortable of beds. It can be a branded name mattress or the nice thickest pillow, but they still struggle to sleep. So different people have these different problems, different issues. What do you do? Some people will just take out, nowadays the most common thing is the phone, because it's at your bedside. So people just take out their phones and scroll through and hope that that will cause their eyes to become a bit more drowsy and a bit more sleepy. But sometimes with that light in your face, I don't know if it really makes you more sleepy.
0: I think it's paradoxical in the sense that if you take the psychological pressure off your mind to say, I need to sleep.
1: Right.
0: Because when you say, I need to sleep, and then you try to sleep, and then you can't sleep, then that's more tiring. What you tell yourself is, okay, yeah, I'm struggling to sleep. So it's paradoxical. Once you take that psychological pressure off your mind, and you acknowledge that I'm not sleeping, I'm struggling, and you tell yourself, okay, I'll catch up in the morning, I'll add in a half an hour extra. Once you take the pressure off, surprisingly, you fall asleep even quicker.
1: Okay, it does make sense. Like I said, I wouldn't know, but it does
0: try
1: make
0: it out,
1: does
0: Mr.
1: make
0: Waja,
1: a lot of sense.
0: You know? So that's the one thing. And the other thing is that you use that opportunity to engage in spirituality, and Shaitan won't let you stay for too long.
1: Very true, yeah.
0: You say you start engaging in durood or salawat or dhikr, within 2-3 minutes you're already knocked off.
1: Gone, yeah.
0: You must say, oh, what a wonderful opportunity. Let me engage in durood. Next morning you wake up with a tasbih in your hand.
1: Very true, very true.
0: But don't pick up the phone, and don't look
1: That's
0: at the clock.
1: That's a mistake that you make.
0: Don't look at the clock. Don't pick up the phone.
1: Because you'll see on a normal day, right? Not even sleeping time. Now, in the morning, you had a nice, good sleep, even maybe after Fajr, you went and slept for another hour, whatever it is. So now you're fully relaxed, right? You don't need for sleep. Take out the Quran now, Saturday, and you see, automatically you start yawning.
0: Yeah.
1: So that's how it is. So at night, read some Quran, make some dhikr, you'll fall off to sleep very quickly.
0: Or just wake your partner up and say, I can't sleep. And then you'll catch such a... such a tongue lash in Mulana Waja Saab that sleep will automatically come.
1: Yeah, that's the more dangerous way.
0: On social media, they have those memes that the husband is struggling to sleep, so he tells the wife, I'm struggling to sleep. So the wife starts speaking and he falls asleep. Like what you are doing. Anyways, Mulana Ahmed Wajasa, what is the first clue this morning?
1: First clue for Trema. Well, today's word has got to do with talking, speaking, chatting, anything got to do with talking and speaking, yeah. Talk, speak,
0: chat. Anything to do with talking, speaking, chatting.
1: To talk, to speak, to chat.
0: It is vague and ambiguous, but anyways, we'll wait for the second clue just after 8, inshallah. Hopefully it will clarify and demystify it further.
1: Inshallah.

0: So we had a scheduled interview with Dr. Ntsikelelo Breakfast talking about the Palapala impeachment inquiry and the fact that the president has, you know, gone to the court to have the impeachment committee stop their work while he has his matter on review. Unfortunately, that particular interview not materializing this morning, but life continues. We look at our hadith discussion for the morning. It comes to you from Sahih al-Bukhari as well as Sahih Muslim, an authentic narration. عن أبي هريرة رضي الله تعالى عنه أن رسول الله صلى الله عليه وسلم قال لا عدوى ولا طيرة ولا هام ولا صفر متفق عليه. So we know it's the month of Safar, so it's appropriate for us to discuss this hadith. The Prophet sallallahu alaihi wasallam says there is no contagious disease, meaning that acts independently. I'll discuss this shortly. There is no superstition from birds. There is no owl omen or bad omen, and no Safar superstition. So there are four things mentioned here in the hadith. Adwa, that's contagion. Tiyara, that's superstition from birds. Wala hamma, that's from an owl specifically. Wala Safar, that's the month of Safar. So if you look at this historically, the Arabs in pre-Islamic era, pre-Islamic period, they used to believe that the month of Safar is a month of bad luck. It is a month where illnesses spread. It is a month where you should not get married. It is a month where you should not carry out business journeys and all those things. They had associated the month of Safar with superstition and bad luck. When the Prophet of Allah came with the message of Islam, then he rectified the incorrect beliefs of the Arabs and by extension the world, that la adwa wala tiyarata wala hamma wala safar. There's no such thing as contagion, or there's no such thing as bad omen, or there's no such thing as superstition. So the question here arises that are you saying that diseases don't spread? What we are saying is that diseases don't spread independently without the permission of Allah. So when a person comes into contact with germs, automatically one would assume that he's going to get sick. But to automatically assume that, that's wrong. I'll give you another example and then we come back to the story here. A knife is meant to cut, but the knife independently cannot cut. It only cuts with the permission of Allah. So Ibrahim alayhi salatu wasalam was about to slaughter and sacrifice his son. And likewise, I can give you more examples. Ibrahim alayhi salatu wasalam was thrown into an inferno, a huge fire that was ignited by his people. The property of fire is to burn, but it cannot burn independently. Only if Allah wills for it to burn, it will burn. So they threw Ibrahim alayhi salatu wasalam in the fire, and Allah said, Ya naru kuni bardan wa salama. It's a Quranic ayah. Likewise, the quality of a whale is to devour and to eat. But when it swallowed Yunus alayhi salatu wasalam, it stayed in the belly, not for a moment or two, but for at least a couple of good days, and according to some narration, up to 40 days. The quality of devouring was not there because Allah did not will for that whale to devour Yunus alayhi salatu wasalam. The property of water is to drown, but Allah Rabbul Izzah removed that quality when Musa alayhi salam and his people were crossing the ocean, and Fir'aun was drowned moments later. So the point that the hadith is making is that no one matter can independently act on its own without the permission of Allah. So yes, a person can get sick if he comes into contact with germs, if the will of Allah is there. And if the will of Allah is not there, the person can come into contact with germs and also not fall sick. So that's basically what it means. So the Prophet of Allah was rectifying the belief and the aqaid of the people of his time, that don't associate independent power to anything. Nothing can operate independently. Not the sun, not the moon. The sun rises every day from one direction and sets in another direction. But there will come a time where the opposite will happen. Why? Because Allah wants for it to happen. The mountains are firm and stable, but there's a time that will come that it will be flying like cotton wool, like how it is mentioned, كَالْعِهْنِ الْمَنْفُوشِ in the Quran. So you cannot attribute independent power to anything or any matter or anyone. Only Allah has absolute power. Only Allah has absolute power. So the doctor can do diagnosis and he can prescribe and proscribe. You know, there's both words there. He can prescribe and proscribe for you, and he'll tell you follow this routine and this regime of medication, and he'll tell you you'll be fine at the end of the day. But that can only happen if Allah wills. So he did take the medication, he did follow the doctor's advice, but he didn't get cure, because the cure is not in the medication. Yes, medication can cure when the permission of Allah is there. So when the hadith is saying la adwa, that there is no contagion, what it basically means is that no disease independently spreads on its own. It is with the will of Allah. So does that mean that you must be reckless and not take any protection? No, it doesn't mean that. It means you must take your protection. But if after taking your protection you do fall sick, that is just the will of Allah Rabbul Izzah. That is the balanced approach. So that's the first part of the hadith in terms of contagion. Then the second part of the hadith is wala tiyara. Wala tiyara. Tiyara means superstition. The Arabs would watch the flight of birds before traveling. If a bird flew in one direction, they believed it was good omen, and they would continue with their journey. And if it flew in another direction, they canceled their journey and they said, no, this is superstitious, so that there'll be some bad calamity that's going to happen, and therefore they canceled their trip. So the Prophet sallallahu alaihi wasallam clarified this. How can you hinge your trip? Maybe you want to travel to Syria or to Yemen, and because of a bird flying in a particular direction, suddenly you're thinking that your trip is no longer worthwhile making because of the bird. So the Prophet of Allah is again rectifying the aqidah and the beliefs of people, that a bird cannot determine your fate. It is Allah who determines your fate. So the Nabi of Allah basically cancelled out the superstitious culture of following birds and the directions they take. The third word that is mentioned in this hadith is wala hamma. Now hamma also refers to a pre-Islamic belief, that they believe that the soul of a murdered person becomes an owl that cries until revenge is not taken. So if you see the owl crying in your neighborhood, it means that that person who was killed by injustice, they need to take revenge and avenge the death of that person. And until that doesn't happen, the owl will not stop crying. I'll talk about modern beliefs in light of today's hadith. And the fourth thing that is mentioned in the hadith is Safar. So the Prophet of Allah clarified also that the month of Safar is not an ominous month or a bad luck month or a month of illness. Rather, Safar is known as a month like any other month in a calendar. That's why it's known as Safarul Khair and Safarul Mudaffar. Safar, the month of success, and Safar, the month of Khair, goodness. So this was again to negate the pre-Islamic notion to associate superstition and bad luck with a particular period or particular time. Now, modern day beliefs are that people still have certain superstitious beliefs and practices, especially if you see people who have converted recently from another religion. For example, if a person was previously practicing idol worship, or he was, say for example, he was a Hindu. Now, you come into the Muslim faith and there are certain practices that you still hold on to from your previous faith, thinking that it is the status quo in the new religion also. So, people still carry some superstitious belief. For example, walking under a ladder brings bad luck. Breaking a mirror causes years of misfortune. You mustn't sit on the pillow, otherwise you'll have memory loss. Or certain numbers or colors determines one's fate. Or the constellations have an effect on your taqdeer. All of these are modern day practices which people still uphold. For example, the most common one is if you see a black cat crossing your path early in the morning, that means there's some calamity that's going to come your way during the course of the day. Now, whether it's the modern day superstitions that you hold on to, or the pre-Islamic ones, or the superstitious beliefs that are to come in the future, all of them are rooted in the same concept of thinking that they independently can determine the course of action for a person. Whereas our belief is La ilaha illallah, nothing can benefit, nothing can harm without the permission and the will of Allah Rabbul Izzah. Allah is the only one that is able to effect change and bring about change in any person's life. So, good, that's how we read, وَالْقَدْرِ خَيْرِهِ وَشَرِّهِ مِنَ اللَّهِ تَعَالَى وَالْبَعْثِ بَعْدَ الْمَوْتِ. So this is an important hadith to discuss. I think I've got my topic for Jumu'ah. Never knew you could discuss that much, thanks to the interview that did not materialize. We can add one, two things here and there, inshallah. But in any case, what we are saying here is that the Prophet of Allah worked on the iman of the people to remove these superstitious beliefs, to remove these superstitious practices. You know, they used to also have azlam. In the Quran, they talk about azlam. Azlam means arrows. So they used to have a quiver of arrows, and on one arrow it used to be written Naam, yes, and another arrow it used to be La. So, like for example, should I get married to this girl? Then they close their eyes and they pull out the arrow. They say Naam, you say yes, yes, yes, I should get married to her. Imagine your love depends on one arrow that could come out and determine your entire fate. So we don't believe in that. Even when it comes to marriage, there are certain practices in certain societies of the world where they look at the constellations and they look at which period is suitable for you to get married, and they call it aapki kundali check karni hai, and they check whether your kundali, whatever you call it in English, matches with the other person and whether you should get married or not. So these are all superstitious beliefs. We're supposed to be so thankful to Allah that He has removed us from all these crutches of all these practices. Raditu billahi rabba wa bil islami deena wa bi muhammadin sallallahu alayhi wa sallam nabiyya. Our iman is so straightforward. La ilaha illallah. Nothing benefits, nothing harms without the permission of Allah Rabbul Izzah. That is it. Full stop. Not ifs and buts and shoulds and goods. All that doesn't come into the equation.
1: 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Cryptic Crossword Challenge.
0: Assalamu alaikum wa rahmatullahi wa barakatuh. Welcome to Sabah al-Muslim on Radio Islam International. It is the third and final hour of the program. My name is Habib Bobat, and inshallah we'll be together right up till 9 a.m. We also take this opportunity to welcome our listeners in KZN on Radio Al-Ansar. Ahlan wa sahlan wa marhaban bikum. It's always good to have you on board, and it's a pleasure to be part of your company also. We have Mulana Ahmed Waja in studios for the second clue this morning. Mulana, assalamu alaikum wa rahmatullah once again. And what is the second clue?
2: Wa alaikum assalam wa rahmatullahi wa barakatuh. So the first clue that we gave the listeners, we said the meaning of this word has got to do with talking, speaking, chatting, etc., right? Anything doing with talking. The second clue that we're giving the listeners is the word in the word. So in this word, you'll find a shorter word, which is actually a preposition. It is actually a preposition, that is that gives the meaning of, you know, to say in the context of. It's a preposition that means in the context of. That is what that preposition means. So there's a preposition that you'll find in this word, which means in the context of.
0: In the context of. Looks like a real mind teaser this morning. Let's see what we come up with. Third clue at 8:30, and inshallah we'll then take your answers as far as the quiz is concerned. 0727861548. This morning, coming up shortly, we'll be doing an interview with a company, Broke Cabs, how they had basically started off from nothing and today making a significant difference to the community. And this is part of our community profile that we do each week.

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Experience soul-stirring Naats, inspiring reminders, and evenings that will uplift your heart and strengthen your connection with Allah. Programs will be held across South Africa after Isha. 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Don't miss this special opportunity. We look forward to welcoming you, inshallah. Radio Islam International, the world is our community.

0: South Africa's entrepreneurial spirit continues to shine through innovative solutions that address real challenges faced by everyday people. Our guests represent one such inspiring success story, Bro Cabs. This is a South African, proudly South African e-hailing platform founded with a vision of creating a fair, safer and more community-centered transport service. Rather than simply building another ride and another e-hailing system, the team has focused on empowering drivers, strengthening local communities and developing technology designed specifically for South African realities. This morning we have the opportunity to learn more about the journey behind Bro Cabs and the people working to drive meaningful change in the transport industry. So we've got the team that will be joining us this morning. We've got the CMO, the CEO and also the CSO. I believe the COO hasn't yet joined us this morning. But in any case, let's start off with who we do have. We start off with the CMO, Sibile Magodelela. Sibile, thank you very much for your time and welcome to Radio Islam International.
1: Thank you very much for having us. It's a really big honor. How are you doing today?
0: It's a pleasure to have you on board, and I'm doing well. Thank you very much for asking. So let's start off, Sibile. You know, every entrepreneur has a unique journey. Tell us a little bit about yourself and what inspired you to pursue a career in business and entrepreneurship.
1: Thank you very much for the question. I think looking at my surroundings since a young man, I've always wanted to solve problems. In school, I did look at opportunities to explore ways to, I guess, make a little bit of a living, selling sweets, looking at how the school children were, and in the townships also selling a cleaning product that could remove all the, I guess, dirt from everything, and just wanting to be in the middle. Because what I wanted to do was to come up with creative

0: Oh, I see he's not on. Let's bring in the CEO, Percy Kamata. Percy, how did the idea for BroCabs come about, and what opportunity or challenge did you identify in the South African transport industry?
1: Thank you for the question, Abib. Thank you for having us as well this morning. So the idea, it came about, we were working on a company called Website on the Go. And at the company, we did web development for small and medium enterprises within the Johannesburg area. While working together on this project, we had our operations officer, Msizi, who was unable to join us. He was working in the rental space, and one of the concerns that he had heard from drivers on a daily basis is that they would complain about the high commission rates on the e-hailing platforms. And we had thought about this in that small room in Johannesburg, that how do we address this pain point that drivers have? And the idea came about that, Airbnb is one of the big models that work in the accommodation space, and they work because they have a subscription model. So how do we incorporate this into the e-hailing market? And are there any test cases that speak to the success of this? And there we were finding out that there's companies international who do have such a model. But we don't have it in our third world context. We don't have such solutions for Africa. And that's where we decided, let's just focus the minds together and build a solution for the current problem that we have in our market, which is South Africa, which is a subscription-based e-hailing application that takes zero commission and they only pay a subscription as drivers.
0: Let's bring in Luther Mafetani, who is a CSO. Luther, before we get into further details, I thought I'll ask you if you could just explain to our listeners how does it work, BroCabs, and if you could give us a more insightful breakdown into the system and what it means and how it works and how it operates for those who are not familiar with it.
2: All right, so for us as a South African company, we decided to do a different business model. So within the e-hailing industry, they use commission. So we decided to use a subscription-based model. So our drivers pay 600 rand every single month as a subscription, or alternatively, they can pay that every single week. That's 150. Now, after that, they keep 100% of all the money that they make. So when a rider books on our application, when they are using card payments, the money goes into the driver's wallet and the driver can redeem those funds and they redeem it 100%. So with the other competitors, what happens is that if a trip is 100 rand, then the driver would receive 60 rand and the competitors would receive 40 rand. So it's a split payment. With us, they receive the entire 100 rand with just one subscription that they pay.
0: That is quite insightful, and that is so significant for the driver in terms of how
2: Yes.
0: much he brings home. So, when developing the business, Luther, what are some of the key values or principles that guided the decision you made as a founding team?
2: When we started, we all agreed that we're not just building another e-hailing app. We wanted to build a company that solves African problems. We had three core values that we had to think about. Number one is fairness. That's why we created a subscription-based model where drivers keep 100% of that money that they make. That creates a fair play for these drivers. And number two is innovation. We have always been people that take innovation seriously. We've built a product called BroScholar. With BroScholar, it's not a card slot, but it's a feature on the app. So students can register on the application. They register with their student card and give them discounted rides. So we've got SLAs with different institutions like Rosebank International and other universities or colleges, and we give students discounted rides. We've also introduced data free.

0: that's reserved billing, where students and riders can book on the application without having to use data, because we've seen the high cost of living. We incur that cost of data for them. We've also introduced on the application, not any other company does that in terms of innovation, where we are partnered with a company called Safer City, which is a panic button that not only does when you press it, but it has other perks like voice recognition on the application. The third thing, which is a core value, is impact. We as Bro believe impact before profit. That is very important. The impact that we are doing right now is to create a proudly South African brand that South Africans can be proud of, that can scale the business and have a footprint in Africa and beyond. So those are the three values: fairness, innovation, and being impactful.
1: Now, coming back to Sibile, you know, building a new brand requires earning people's confidence. How have you approached creating awareness and building trust amongst both drivers and passengers?
2: So in the beginning, when we started, we had a pilot, I think it was last year, July, the same time, yes. We approached them on a human factor, more so first on building a relationship with every individual that we interacted with to interact with our app for a download and to book a ride. And that way, trust was built, creating group chats, always knowing the customer. Even today, we still call our customers before trips, during trips. That way they feel a part of a community, because what we saw that people like to be a part of something instead of just supporting it and they move on with their lives. It goes as far as drivers also being part of our activations because of the relationships that we have built with them from the beginning. And the important thing that has been highlighted in this is, in order for Bro to grow, we always need to be one with the people. It's not about the individuals who found it. It's not about the individuals who are leading it, but it's about the individual who's booking to go to an interview, the individual who is tired of commission. And we understand their problems because...
1: Okay.
2: So we just wanted to carry it out in that manner.
1: Yes, indeed. So, Percy, you know, every person or every business faces challenges, particularly in its early stages. What have been some of the biggest lessons you've learned since launching ProCabs?
3: So, some of the lessons, excellent question, is that, one, you have to build with people. The most important thing for any company and any organization is that an organization is just the name, but what makes a business is the people. So having the right people in your corner to mentor, coach, guide, and also help you drive the vision, it's so important. And just growing in that space, I mean, one of the challenges that one may experience with the startup is obviously running the operation and having enough financial capital to run the operation. Mm-hmm. And this is where you need people such as angel investors, one of ours being Mr. Masego, like people who are in your corner who believe in you before things take off. They believe in who you are more than the actual product that has actualized. So some of the challenges are just those constraints, that funding is a very important thing when you want to make it in the space, and having people to support you is so important. And number two is just trust. Trust from drivers, trust from commuters, and earning their trust in order for them to adopt to your application. So how we've done that is that on the driver side, it's just constant communication. Fairness on the pricing, as Luther had stated, and also having a safety element on the application which addresses that trust issue that they have with e-hailing apps. I mean, we're partnered with a company called Safer City, which allows us the access to 4,000 security networks for first-time response and panic buttons. So those little things make a commuter think, you know what, these are people who are looking out for me. I can take my heart and money and invest in them. So those are some of the challenges that we are continuously addressing.
1: Luther, just one more question before we let you go. You know, the aspect of, you know, earlier on your colleague explained that 100% of the fare goes to the driver. That's from the driver's perspective. What about from the person who's using the services? Do they benefit in terms of pricing compared to other competitors like Bolt, Uber, and other platforms that you have? How's the prices compared to those platforms?
0: Yes, our prices are very affordable. So because we do not share the price, the cost with the driver in terms of a commission, we can reduce the pricing. We don't use dynamic pricing. So dynamic pricing, what happens is that during certain events, our competitors would raise the prices, right? We just keep a standard pricing model that works for the benefits of the commuter who is the rider. So they will get discounted rides because we then do not take a commission from this this amount. So yeah, it is much cheaper, and we do have discounts for commuters as well. We are running specials where we've done one-rand trips. People can just request for a one-rand trip. We've done specials where people are getting 50% off their rides. So most people, especially on social media, have done a comparison study of the pricing for short distance with the other competitors, and we are always affordable.
1: And they are operating in all spaces or just certain areas?
0: So right now we are currently focusing on Johannesburg as our core areas. So we are in Johannesburg South, Johannesburg North, East Rand. These are the core areas that we are focusing on. But we have 4,800 drivers, but these 4,800 drivers are scattered all around South Africa. But we are focusing on this particular area, which is Johannesburg for now.
1: So, Sibile, what's the plans for the future?
2: The plan for the future is to introduce new products. As much as we are in the e-hailing space, we are a super app. We are going to go into products like delivery, AI, having an actual product that is linked to your ear that can now you can do more than just request a trip. Fintech, we're going into that. We would also like to introduce other technological ways that people can make their lives better, especially in the spaces of exchange, in finance and transport, as well as in aviation. And we want to do that in a fun way. So the whole idea is Bro is a world, it's a universe, and we are bringing it into this one that we are seeing every day. And we want people to experience what it's like to be or to have a Bro, or to be part of Bro. I think also making sure that we are building a community while we do that.
1: And, well, let's end off with your colleague there, with Luther, with the closing remarks before we let all of you go this morning. Luther, your closing remarks?
0: Yeah, to every entrepreneur in South Africa, any young person that is an entrepreneur that wants to start a business, South Africa does not need a copy and paste idea. We need builders who see our problems as opportunities, right? Please remember, impact before profit. Always always, always, always very important. Always don't think of money. Always think of solving solutions, solving problems. Then everything will be okay. Thank you.
2: 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Follow us on Facebook, Twitter, X. Follow us, Instagram, we're there as well. Follow us. Let's make travel fun together.
1: Yes. Thank you very much to you and your entire team for joining us this morning, for sharing this wonderful initiative, making an impact to South Africans. Thank you very much for your time, and bye-bye.
2: Thank you very much.
3: Thank you.
1: Yeah, so what's different with BroCabs is that the driver benefits in the sense that 100% of the fare ride goes to him after he has basically paid his monthly subscription, which is 600 rands, which could be split over 4 weeks, 150 rands each, or he can pay it once off every month, and then whatever he earns thereafter goes 100% to him. It is a wonderful initiative from the driver's perspective. I haven't yet tested it from the consumers or from the riders' perspective, and that is indeed a wonderful initiative.
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1: Yeah, Mara Ahmed Waja, you heard me saying one word off air, badmash. Actually, in Gujarat they say badmash, yeah, badmash. It's an actual Urdu word, badmash. Badmash. Understand what I
5: want?
1: Chi bajabi. Ji Mara Waja, for my.
5: Chi bajabi, abasawatullah. Anyway, let's go for the third clue for this morning, Mara. This word has got six vowels. No, no, there's only five vowels, but this word has got six vowels. There isn't an extra vowel. It obviously means that there's maybe one, maybe two vowels that are repeated. And I have the good fortune of seeing the tablet in front of me with the answers. I can tell you thus far there is already one correct answer.
1: One.
5: So, good news.
1: You sounded so excited the way I thought you said you were going to read about five or ten answers. Only one answer.
5: But at least before we even gave out the third clue, there is already one correct answer. And the fact that there is a correct answer for the day, that just brightens my day.
1: 072-786-1548.
4: It's time to open the doors of your mind and get the cogs in your brain turning with Radio Islam's word game. Cryptic Crossword Challenge.
1: How many more correct answers have come?
5: Well, there's actually another correct answer that has come. I missed that one there, but that was that also came before the third answer came through. So it's two correct answers. Both correct answers came after two clues. They didn't need the third clue. So it's two correct answers thus far. Somebody gave us the word just now, equicent. Nope, that's not the word we're looking for. Then there's a whole conversation. I think conversation came a few times, and so did communication also come a few times. Conversation, communication, then that came a few times. Dictation also, orientation. Nope, it doesn't even end with an I-N, I-O-N. But anyway, let's see, there's a few more answers that came through. Guerrillas, dialogue, communicate, converse. None of those are the correct answers. So the word that we were looking for today, Mona. Yeah, that's where we got to leave it, right? It's just those two answers. The word that we were looking for today is loquacious. Loquacious. It is spelled L-O-Q-U-A-C-I-O-U-S. L-O-Q-U-A-C-I-O-U-S. So you'll notice in the spelling of that word, O-U-A-I-O-U, that's six vowels. The O is repeated and the U is repeated. There's no E. Anyway, if you do a count, you'll find out that there is six vowels in that word. Loquacious, basically, what does it mean, Ma? Basically means to be talkative, a very talkative person, a person that likes to talk, is described as being loquacious. So you would say that, the driver was very well entertained by the loquacious passenger, meaning the passenger that couldn't stop talking. Loquacious, somebody that likes to talk.
1: Hawaii takrir.
5: Yeah, that's the Urdu version of it.
1: Hawaii, you know, it's Hawaii takrir. Something doesn't have substance, but he can talk and talk and talk and talk. They are truly verbose. But verbose is not the word, isn't it?
5: No, it's not verbose.
1: Loquacious.
5: Loquacious.
1: Loquacious. It sounds like delicious.
5: Yeah, it does.
1: Anyways, Jazakallah khair, Manawaja. 8:48 Central African time.
5: Very quickly, Ma, somebody's asking, what about the preposition, that second clue? That second clue, that preposition in that word was the word kui, Q-U-A. It's a preposition that is that gives the meaning in the context of.
1: Okay, Jazakallah khair and Murana Waja for that. So, if you are in the Gauteng region, as well as the Durban, as well as Cape Town, well, we have good news for you. Mufti Taqi Uthmani, Damat Barakatuhum Al-Aliya, a great mind of this ummah and a leading scholar who is widely recognized not just in the Indian world but also in the Arab world and the non-Arab world for his academic excellence and brilliance. And he sits on many significant committees. He is the rector and Sheikh al-Hadith of Darul Uloom Karachi. He is the president of Wifaq al-Madaris al-Arabiya Pakistan, that is the Association of Madaris. And he is the chairman of IOFI, Sharia Board, that's basically Islamic finance that is implemented worldwide. And he's also part of many other committees that are not listed here. He is going to be in Gauteng, Durban and Cape Town in the period between the 18th of July and the, well, they say here till the end of the month, till the 26th or 27th. So on Saturday, the 18th of July, after Isha, there is a public program that will be held in Mayfair Jumu'ah. And this is a public program open to everybody. There will be an Urdu talk that will be delivered by Mufti Taqi Uthmani with, of course, English translation. So this will be happening on Saturday. Then after that, he flies over to Durban. And then there isn't any indication at the moment. I don't have the poster in front of me. Maybe I'll get it for you tomorrow and share with you the Durban details and the Cape Town ones, inshallah. Anyways, we move on. And the last segment of our program is One Stop Cash and Carry, our drama for the holiday.

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1: Mr. Mo, boss man, just the person I needed.
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4: 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Inshallah, I know we will.
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1: Both of you.
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1: If this continues, One Stop will not survive.
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8: Previously on Welcome to One Stop Cash and Carry, after discovering that Kabir was recruiting staff for the rival store that he's at, tensions rose between Ahmed and Farhan over the future of the business. While Ahmed insisted he had always taken care of his employees, Farhan argued that One Stop needed to modernize its approach by introducing HR systems, staff development, training and opportunities for growth. With Mustafa's support, Farhan presented a bold plan to rebuild trust within the team and stop more staff from leaving. For the first time in a long time, Ahmed began to see the value in his son's leadership. Together, Ahmed, Farhan and Mustafa addressed the staff directly, reassuring them that One Stop was not closing down and promising a stronger future built on communication, growth and unity. It has been a week since that discussion with the team. We pick up the story today with Farhan meeting with his team once again to introduce the change that he is implementing.
9: Morning, everyone. Thank you for coming in early. From today, we are officially introducing a basic HR support structure at One Stop. Staff will now have a formal process to raise concerns, give feedback, and discuss workplace issues.
10: Guys, see, this business has grown. We can no longer rely on informal conversations to solve problems.
11: So if we have issues with schedules or overtime, we can talk openly now.
9: Yes, and nobody will be punished for speaking honestly. But the only way for us to move forward is to adapt to what needs changing. I also mentioned that last week, we are also launching training and upskilling workshops. That begins this week.
11: Yo, we never had that before.
10: Yes, that's correct. Farhan is an HR person who will be facilitating training programs. We want to focus on things like customer service. We all know that we must greet the customer to see their needs. But training will allow you to learn more about making an existing customer a repeat customer. I have also given the training material a look. There will be training on leadership development, which eventually can help us shape our future leaders.
9: Yes, we want staff to grow inside the company.
11: Ah, so some of us can become managers now.
9: Exactly.
11: Yo, Kabir never mentioned any of this.
9: We are not here to talk about Kabir. We are here to focus on the future of One Stop. And the future includes every single one of you. Now, our HR manager is joining us later today. And I must add, we must get used to these meetings. All right, that will be all. Let me call Ted and give him an update.
2: Farhan, how did things go? Did the staff respond well?
9: Alhamdulillah, it went well. Better than I expected, actually.
2: Alhamdulillah, that's great, my son. I'm sure your plan is going to work.
9: The team mentioned Kabir and...
2: No. I don't want to hear his name. He can't do anything to change things. If he wants to take the staff, let him. I'm not afraid of him. Besides, what you are doing, you are creating a safe place for them. I wish I had done this sooner.
9: Wow, Ted, is that a compliment?
2: Huh, don't let it get to your head. You handle it well yourself. I am proud of you.
9: Thanks, Ted.
2: Just remember, leadership is not about systems. It is about people trusting you.
9: I know.
2: Good.
9: How did the checkup go there?
2: It was okay. The doctor is scheduling the removal of the tumor this week, Thursday.
9: Okay, Shukar. We'll know after this week if it's, you know, or not.
2: Whatever the outcome is, I have decided that I will take a step back and let you manage the business more. I truly believe in you, and I'm sorry it took me this long.
9: Don't worry about anything else, Dad. Just focus on getting better. Okay, Humaira just tells me my next appointment is here. I'll see you later.
2: Okay, my son. I think I need to go for a walk. I'm feeling so lazy these days. I wonder who this is. Hello?
12: Mr. Mo.
2: Kabir.
12: I hear you and Farhana are trying very hard to fix things.
2: What do you want?
12: I want you to know this is only the beginning.
2: The beginning of what? You betrayed me, Kabir. You took everything I trusted you with and started running into the ground.
12: No, Ahmed. You replaced me. You woke up one day and gave up on me. Maybe your plan was always to bring Farhan in. You were going to fire me. I was nothing to you.
2: I treated you like family.
12: Family? You were going to fire me. Luckily, I resigned before you said those words. And then what did you go do after that? You chose Farhan over everybody else. You stopped listening to people who helped build this business. And now you want to get HR systems and train people? When I was there for you, you just piled on me and expected me to perform. Eventually, I hated coming to work and I hated you.
2: So this is revenge?
12: Call it whatever you want. I will destroy One Stop, even if it's the last thing I do.
2: Kabir. I will need to speak to Farhan this evening. Kabir is not going to stop, and now that I'm not there, I would hate for him to do something to hurt my Farhan.
4: Now, I know you want to wait for Farhan to eat, but I'm trying to keep your eating time the same to ensure you're taking the medication correctly.
2: He should be home just now. Can I get some of that lovely achar you made?
4: No, no. Until the operation, we are taking it easy. Things like grilled chicken and veggies.
2: Hello?
13: Ahmed, there's been a fire at the store.
2: What? How? Is everyone okay?
13: I don't know, but Farhan, he's still inside.
2: Ya Allah, my Farhan.
8: Will the fire be contained? Is Farhan going to be okay? Tune into our next episode of Welcome to One Stop Cash and Carry to find out.
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1: Assalamu alaikum wa rahmatullahi wa barakatuhu. Welcome to the weekly Thursday morning edition of the Household Express. I am Sister Amara, joined by my co-host, Chef Zakia Tagari, and we are delighted to be in your company up to 11 a.m. Well, Zakia is joining us online today. Assalamu alaikum, Zakia. How are you?
2: Wa alaikum assalam. Alhamdulillah. How are you,
1: Afa? Alhamdulillah, and you? Yesterday, already the 16th of July, corresponds to the 1st of Safar, another new month in the Islamic calendar as well. And hope all the listeners are keeping well and warm. And Zakia, you too.
2: Papa, this cold is killing me, and with no lights through Lanesia.
1: The power outage, it's going to a lot of places out there as well. Inshallah, we get restoration soon as well. And well, hope all the listeners are keeping well and warm. Well, we're going to commence with a lovely interview with a lovely lady. Our guest is Sadia Baudiat, and the topic is on discovering citrus this season. And the cooking segment, Zakia, what can we look forward to today?
2: So we thought we'll just keep it in theme, and we continuing on the topic of citrus. We will share some more lovely tips and information and ideas of how to use citrus besides in cooking, in our homes, in our skincare routine, in our decorations, etc. So we're just talking citrus today.
1: Alhamdulillah, yes. And it is winter, is a season of citrus as well. And we can look forward to a lovely recipe from our lovely guest. It's a China fruit and oranges in syrup recipe. Why, somebody just loved this, you know. And so you can look forward to the recipe. In fact, the recipe is on my Instagram page. It's on Zakia's Instagram page. My Instagram page is Amara_Mullah. Zakia, yours is...
2: Mine's is Zax_SweetBake, and on TikTok it's Chef Zakia Tagari.
1: And it's also on the Radio Islam website, radioislam.co.za. You can go on to that as well. Well, today we have a citrus trivia quiz questions for you. The first one is, which citrus fruit is the biggest in the world? Is it grapefruit, pomelo, or orange? So which citrus fruit is the biggest in the world? Is it grapefruit, pomelo, or orange? And the second question is, which type of citrus fruits contains the most vitamin C? Is it oranges, lemon, lime, or grapefruit? So which type of citrus fruits contain the most vitamin C? Is it oranges, lemon, lime, or grapefruit? We'd love to hear from you. 072-786-1548. Now, there is something truly magical about citrus fruits, whether it is the bright sweetness of an orange, the refreshing tang of a lemon, or the fragrant aroma of freshly grated zest. These everyday ingredients have the power to transform any ordinary meal into something memorable. From hearty family dinners to elegant desserts, citrus brings balance, freshness, and depth of flavor that can elevate even the simplest of recipes. Here is a fun fact. Most of the flavor in citrus fruit is actually found in the colorful outer peel, known as the zest, rather than in the juice itself. A small amount of freshly grated zest can add an incredible burst of natural fragrance and flavor to pasta dishes, roasted veggies, marinades, baked treats, and even comforting winter meals. Today we are exploring how to make the most of these versatile fruits by thinking beyond the obvious. We will look at creative ways to incorporate oranges, lemons, and other citrus fruits into everyday cooking, discover unusual dinner ideas that will impress the family, and learn how simple additions can bring freshness, color, and a restaurant quality finish to home cooked meals. Whether you are an experienced cook or someone looking to add a little excitement to your weekly menu, this conversation is sure to leave you inspired to make citrus the secret ingredient in your kitchen. And to tell us more is Sister Sadia Baudiat. Assalamu alaikum, Sadia. How are you?
3: Walaikum salam. Alhamdulillah. And how are you, Sister Amara and Chef Zakia?
1: We're well. And you, Sadia? Jazakallah for your time, Sadia.
3: Jazakallah for having me on the show.
1: Certainly a pleasure. Sadia, before we get into today's topic, tell us a little bit about your culinary journey. What first sparked your passion for cooking and what continues to inspire you to create recipes that families can enjoy together?
3: You know, Sister Amara, for as long as I've known, food has always been about much more than simply eating for the day. For me, it's one of the most beautiful ways of showing care. It's the magnet that brings people together. And I find that at the core of most beautiful memories, especially culturally, there is always a strong taste element. And with this food-centered base that I grew up with, I found that this became automatically ingrained within me as well. I never expected to. As a child, I was more interested in other things. And look, I like the kitchen, but it was for eating. And I think it's the nurturer within us that as I grew up, food became my love language. As a home chef, I enjoy working with ingredients that families already have in their kitchen and finding small ways to make them feel new and exciting. I love exciting and rare combinations of food. And I think I'm always asking myself, how can I make this more exciting? Or how can I add depth or layers to this dish? At the same time, I'm especially drawn to recipes that are achievable for the everyday cook, but still have something special about them. Community work has also shaped the way I looked at food. I think food offers nourishment, comfort, and dignity. And, you know, whether we are preparing something for our families or serving someone in need, a meal can, this, it communicates care, respect, and dignity. What continues to inspire me is seeing people try a recipe, adapt it for their family, and make it part of their own traditions. The same way I have, I find that I'm always still learning and progressing. The food journey is a journey. It has no set destination, and you can never really know everything, you know? Yeah.
1: Absolutely. A lovely inspiration, Sadia. Absolutely lovely. For the listeners that just joined in, we're speaking to Sister Sadia Baudiat on the Household Express, joined by my co-host, Chef Zakia Tigari. And you can follow Sadia on Instagram page at SadiaB_. At SadiaB_. Okay, over to you, Zakia.
2: Assalamu alaikum. How are you, Sadia?
3: Alhamdulillah. And how are you, Chef Zakia?
2: Alhamdulillah, just feeling extremely cold today with no electricity.
3: But I can imagine. Inshallah, I really hope that everything gets sorted out and your electricity is restored. It's really difficult in winter.
1: Yes, absolutely it is. I think it's just such an inconvenience. You know, you think about the elderly out there, those who don't have generators, those who don't have inverters. So I think we must make sure that we know we have those things. Think of those who don't have that, have all those things, you know.
3: Alhamdulillah, that is so true. May Allah grant ease and afia throughout the winter for everybody, those that, you know, homeless, everyone,
1: yes,
3: inshallah.
1: Yes, ameen, ameen.
2: Sadia, back to our interview. So many of us tend to think of citrus fruit as ingredients for desserts or drinks and salads, right? What are some creative and unexpected ways we can use oranges, lemons, and other citrus fruit in everyday savory meals to add freshness and depth of flavor?
3: Gee, you know, Chef Zakia, I only realized when we set up this interview that I tend to use a lot of citrus as one of the key ingredients in my meals. I find that citrus is more than a fruit or something you throw into your pot to balance flavors. I see it as a seasoning on its own. It does so much to a savory dish. I think the first bowl lesson of using citrus is the zest is for aroma. and the juice is for acidity and tartness.
1: Mm.
3: You know, besides splashing lemon juice over your final dish, whether it's seafood or lemon rice, masala chicken, or even to brighten a soup, using it is a key element in your meal. I've made a tray bake with chili, ginger, and honey. It's very much Asian inspired. It has soya sauce in it with honey and soya sauce. And then on the final touch, I pour a sauce made of orange juice, and I use orange zest as well. Orange juice, I find, is not as pungent as lemon. It can add subtle sweetness and also a very slight acidity to a dish. While lemon works really beautifully for our Indian spices,
1: yes.
3: Chili, garlic, and coriander.
1: Mm-hmm.
3: And then Chef Sakya, the zest, I think to me is really the jewel of the fruit. With its aromatic oils, it gives you the aroma of the fruit without adding too much liquid. It can add, I think you can add orange zest to roast chickens, carrots, butternut, or spiced rice. Lemon zest works really well over pasta, sprinkled over lemon and herb, roast potatoes especially, or simply sprinkled over fish as a garnish when you serve it.
1: Mm-hmm.
3: And yeah, I think the general rule is use the juice for acidity and the zest for fragrance. Adding some citrus during cooking creates depth, while a small amount at the end just gives it that freshness and lift.
1: Absolutely lovely ways of using lemons and the citrus fruits as well. Basically, the peel and the juice itself, like how you said, lemons. You know, I think we have to keep lemons in the fridge. It's seasonal all year through as well. And it's nice to just squirt a bit of lemon juice into your chicken or your fish, even in your like your salad or kachumar. It's lovely. It gives a different flavor as well. Absolutely, Isaac, yeah?
2: Yes, you mentioning a kachumar. I actually love onions sliced very finely with a sprinkle of salt and fresh lemon juice. I find that it's so refreshing.
1: Absolutely, yes. Also, what's lovely,
3: yes. Yeah, I know. Mm-hmm. Mm-hmm. I'm sorry, Mark. I'm just cutting there. But I was just going to say there's nothing like a fresh lemon juice instead of the bottled one.
1: Yes, absolutely. I agree with you. We always keep the bottled one just in case we don't have the fresh, but the fresh
3: myself
1: lemons are the best.
3: Yes, yeah.
1: Yes.
3: We don't always have it, but nothing beats that fresh squirt of lemon juice.
1: Even in pastries, you know, if you're making a pastry dough, some pastry dough recipes do require a bit of lemon juice, fresh lemon juice, okay?
2: Yes, your puff pastries.
1: Mm, mm, mm. Well, Sadia, when it comes to preparing dinner, many families find themselves cooking the same meals every week. Most of us have a trusty air fryer. Can you share with us some of the ways we can use the air fryer to cut down the time we spend in the kitchen?
3: You know, Sister Amara, I find that the air fryer is excellent for busy households. It is particularly useful for smaller portions and quick cooking ingredients. I find that a few years ago when my children were much younger, I used the air fryer like four times a day, whether it was reheating their food. It's brilliant for reheating food. It cuts down the time. And I think in terms of electricity usage as well. However, I do use it to prepare my meals as well. I find that I use it to prepare different components rather than an entire meal.
1: Mm-hmm.
3: As an example, I air fry chips. I drizzle a little bit of oil, and it works brilliantly. And it cuts my load while I have a chicken on the stove, as an example. Or I air fry fish fillets while I'm cooking up some spiced rice on the stove. I've also air fried vegetables. And I particularly really love how baked potatoes come out in the air fryer. I find that if you put it on its highest setting, especially in the last blast, it crisps up the layer of the potato skin as well and browns it quite perfectly. I also find that I think my main tips for the air fryer would be to always pat your food dry and avoid overcrowding the basket. I think this affects your cooking time as well. And it also, it avoids your food getting crisp, especially if that is your goal. And also to turn or shake the food before cooking.
1: Yes.
3: The air fryer, I find, is also still really useful for me to reheat food, especially if you want to restore some crispness to your food. It's really good for reheating pastries or any food that, you know, requires that crunch still. Yeah.
1: Sadia, I love your idea of baked potatoes. I'm sure Zakia might be also interested in this. We find it quite interesting about the baked potatoes, Zakia. We spoke so much about the instant pot air fryer, but we haven't spoken about the baked potatoes that can be made in the air fryer as well. So this really sounds lovely. Tell us more about how do you do your baked potatoes? I'm sure you must be rinsing it. Do you oil your baked potatoes? How long do you leave it in an air fryer?
3: Sister Amara, I would say that, besides washing it, wash it thoroughly, scrub it. All forms of dirt should be removed from your potatoes. You then want to season it. You first want to oil it. I do rub it just with a light layer of oil. I use olive oil. Mm-hmm. And then I sprinkle some salt over as well. And then pop it into the oven, into the air fryer at 180. So it depends on the size of the potatoes, but I don't know, anything from 30 minutes to 45 minutes or so until it's nice and soft. And then once you do that, I generally open it. This is the time when I open it, I squash it through, and then I drizzle some butter, and then I get it back into the air fryer on a high grill setting, and I allow it to brown and crispen out. Once I'm done with that, I use it for loaded baked potatoes. And if we, if we're going healthy, I'll just simply add some butter, cottage cheese over, I think baked potatoes are so versatile. You can do anything for them. It can be an entire meal on its own sometimes.
1: Absolutely, yes, absolutely.
3: Yeah.
1: Lovely idea, Ritsakya.
2: Yes, so I want to know, you shared with us, right? You wash it, you scrub it, you clean it, you oil it lightly, season with light salt. But do you poke it?
3: Tree, I do poke it, sorry, yeah, I think that was an important step that I missed out. So I prick it on all sides in that, and then I add it to the air fryer.
2: Okay,
3: you're
2: talking
3: about baked potatoes. My husband has a wonderful way of baking potatoes over hot coals. So whenever we have a braai, he'll strategically place the coals in such a way that we place the potatoes. We first cover it in foil. So we'll do the same method up until pricking the potatoes all over. We cover it in heavy duty foil and air it to the coals in the center. So we make a ball or like a round circle and we air the potatoes in the center. And after a while, once you remove it, it's the softest, starchiest potatoes ever. And it's so nice for sweet potatoes also. So sweet potatoes are my favorite on the braai.
1: Absolutely, lovely. Sadia, you mentioned you do your vegetables also in the air fryer. Tell us what type of vegetables, how do you do the setting? Do you put your herbs over it? Tell us how do you do your vegetables in the air fryer?
3: Okay, so I particularly use the air fryer for vegetables if I'm eating healthy and clean, right? So whether I use a packet of vegetables that's frozen or whether I chop up some butternut, I'll put some corn, carrots as well. So they all have different varying cooking times, right? Mm-hmm. I think if I'm starting with something as an example, carrots, sweet corn, and butternut, I first pop in my my carrots, and I'll pop it in for about 10 or 15 minutes, and then I'll go in with butternut and the sweet corn as an example. Mm-hmm. It really does depend on the vegetables that you are using. And I'll keep checking it. I'm not particularly good with time, I can tell you that. I'm somebody that will keep checking it. So I'll check something like butternut after 10 minutes. I season it along the way. Especially for clean eating, I'd say just salt, pepper, some veggie spice, some lemon pepper, in a drizzle of olive oil, as an example, until that's complete and done.
1: Alhamdulillah. Okay, Zakia, yeah. Over to you.
2: Sadia, you're sharing with us lovely tips. You're sharing with us time.
3: I hope that it helps.
1: It is absolutely. We're learning so much. I've learned so much.
3: Jazakallah.
2: Sadia, you're not giving us the temperatures, and I'm sure the WhatsApp line is being hit up with that question. What temperature would you... Okay, for starters, we're going back to baked potato. What temperature are you going to put your potatoes in?
3: So I would say it depends on the size of the potatoes. Mm-hmm. 170 is like usually a good heat indicator. Chef Zakia, you can tell me what you think about that. 170 until done.
1: So... more or less, how many minutes?
3: Blasting. So 30 to 45 minutes, depending on the size of your potatoes, I would say. And then also, once it's completely done and soft, and when you want it to brown up nicely, your highest temperature, so 220 on grill.
1: Okay, Zakia, over to you.
3: I think you could be giving us a lot more tips on the temperatures.
2: So I'm a traditional cooker. I cook on a stove, we cook in the oven. It's like I mentioned last week, because of two previous guests, I've actually started using my instant pot and my pressure pot a lot more. And maybe now give the air fryer a run.
3: Yeah, no, it's true. I use my my pressure pot for a few things. So I've used it for mutton curry. We love boiling monkey nuts in there.
1: Oh, lovely. Yes. Our favorites as well.
3: I would say that I use it every day. I think I'm very traditional in that way. I really love a broad-based thick pot to just simmer on the stove. And I'm a huge fan of slow cooking as well. So,
1: Yes, certainly. You mentioned that two of our guests previously in the past programs inspired us to use the instant pot more. So I really got it going this week. You know, I made some lovely... Yesterday I made a soup in instant pot. I made a lovely chicken. I put your chicken fillets, I marinated it, and I put slits in there. But I found the marinade a bit strong, so I added some buttermilk. I let it marinate. And then in the afternoon, I just came back from work, and then I put it into the air fry instant pot type of thing. And then, it was so lovely. It was absolutely lovely. And you can just leave it in the oven just to stay warm. And it was absolutely divine. So it's quite easy. But I think for me, when it comes to steaks, and not maybe steaks, but like my mutton, I preferred it slow cooked on the stove, like Sadia as well.
3: Yeah, so especially in winter, to slow cook something on the stove is just something else. It's a different. I think it's almost like an atmosphere that brings.
1: I think it's the aroma of the winter type of food in the house. Yes.
3: Yeah.
1: Yes. Okay.
2: Thank you so much, Citrus Sadia. After your interview, do stay on to listen to the rest of the program, because I'm going to share with us some lovely tips that I think you're going to enjoy, since you love the aroma and the, you know, the therapeutic smells and the coziness, especially now in winter.
3: Definitely. I'll definitely stay on. I'm looking forward to the rest of the segment as well. And I think this has been a really nice, almost like a learning experience for everyone. We almost learning from each other. So that's pretty amazing, alhamdulillah. Yes. I was so nervous for this interview. I thought, how am I even going to collect a sentence together? But it's been so nice. And I think the fact that it's almost like a learning environment, very warm and inviting. Jazakallah.
1: I mean, yes, Sadia. Stay on the line. Let's go for a short break. When we come back, we're going to talk more about citrus. And then Sadia's going to share with us a lovely recipe with the China fruit and oranges in syrup recipe. So stay tuned for that.
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1: Assalamu alaikum and welcome back. Well, on the line we have my co-host Chef Zakia and our dearest guest, Sister Sadia Baudiat. And today we're talking about discovering citrus this season. Assalamu alaikum and welcome back, Zakia and Sadia.
2: Alaykum salam.
1: I'm really enjoying this program today. It's something so different. We're talking about citrus, and you find there are lots of citrus fruits. It's winter citrus season as well. And I must also share in that citrus fruits are also a sunnah of our Nabi sallallahu alayhi wa sallam. Yes.
3: That is very interesting, Sister Amara. I did not know that about citrus fruits being a sinner.
1: Yes, and we've got a citrus trivia quiz for the listeners. So the first one is, which citrus fruit is the biggest in the world? Is it grapefruit, pomelo, or orange? And also, which type of citrus fruits contains the most vitamin C? Is it orange, lemon, lime, or grapefruit? We'd love to hear from you. 072-786-1548. Okay, let's continue with the program. Zakia, over to you.
2: Padia, when it comes to preparing dinners, right, whether it's we are creating our main meal or we creating desserts, right, we overlook the part that citrus plays, right? How can we use orange zest or lemon zest to enhance our meat, our vegetables, our rice, our pastas, our sauces, and even our desserts?
3: True. So, Chef Zakia, I would say that we've spoken a lot about zest in like our previous conversation earlier. But zest is one of the simplest ways to make everyday food smell and taste amazing. The first step, I would say, is to wash and dry your fruit, and then to zest it before cutting or juicing it. If you don't have a lemon zester,

0: potatoes and vegetables. Ordensgasse is beautiful with lamb, with chicken, carrots, rice, and warm spices, such as cinnamon or ginger. I think the most common mistakes is grating too deeply into the pit, using too much zest, and cooking it for so long that the fresh aroma disappears. And then, so I think a very important tip would be to start with a small amount, because you can always add more as you go along.
1: Yes, certainly, Sadia, lovely ideas this. Now let's go on to, can you share with us today your delicious China fruit and orange recipe? And could you take us to the inspiration behind this dish, explain how it comes together, and share a few tips to ensure listeners achieve the perfect balance of sweetness, citrus flavor, and presentation every time?
0: Sure. You know, Sister Amara, I remember as a child, like even as a schoolgoer, we would take to madrasa oranges, and we'd go to and we'd purchase some China fruit from there, the orange one or the white one, it didn't really matter. And we'd insert a hole and we'd place it into the oranges and we'd squeeze it and then like drink up all of the juice from there. So whether it was like using it in that way or cutting it up and, you know, adding it to the center and then working that way. And then later on, they started selling the China fruit powders.
1: Yes.
0: And then we sprinkle that over the oranges as well. So this recipe is not originally my recipe. I'm not sure who the owner is, but it certainly has gone viral. And I think at many tea parties or mandis, especially in winter, you'll always find this China fruit and oranges, you know, this dish around, and people gather around and pour it into their bowls, and just like it's something that's it's really like a sensation. I think the only thing I've done is I've adapted it slightly to my preference. As an example, I use orange juice in the syrup, so I make it a citrus syrup and not just a plain syrup. If you I can share the recipe.
1: Yes,
0: now.
1: Please go ahead. Please go ahead.
0: Okay. So for the ingredients, you'll need 4 oranges, approximately 15 pieces of China fruit. This is very much optional, but you can add 3 small packets of dried papaya strips. I have used, I think the last time I got hold, I think I could only get a hold of the red one. Mm-hmm. I definitely suggest the white one just for a more, you know, aesthetic. 1/2 cup of sugar, 1/2 cup of water, and 1 cup of orange juice. Okay, so there are many different ways of cutting the oranges. There's many different ways of how thick the consistency of the syrup. But this method is my personal preference. So you begin by slicing the oranges into rounds and then cutting the rounds into quarters. I'd go one step ahead as well and say that to avoid any bitterness, once it's enveloped in the syrup, remove the skin and the white bit altogether. You can then, you know, grate some rind and add a little bit, about 1 teaspoon for this recipe, into the syrup once it's warm. Once it's already, you know, once you've allowed it to warm up a little bit. So you place the sugar, water, and orange juice, the China fruit, and the dried papaya into a saucepan. You allow this to boil gently for approximately 10 to 15 minutes or until the syrup feels just slightly sticky. I don't allow it to get thicker. So I usually look for it to still be thin and runny.
1: Mm-hmm.
0: Allow the syrup to cool before adding the fresh oranges. This is important because adding them while the syrup is very hot can soften the oranges. Also,

0: To some extent, it does depend, but it can also turn your mixture slightly bitter, especially if you haven't removed the pit. Once everything has cooled, combine it carefully and refrigerate it. It is best served properly chilled. For presentation, you're using a large spoon and you carefully placing your oranges and your China fruit and papaya into a broad-based dish. I think this is especially for aesthetic. The most important term is balance. The syrup should not coat the fruit lightly without becoming heavy or overly sweet. If you want the fresh oranges to still be the star of the dish, then yeah, and the China fruit and papaya to just add that, you know, tangy nostalgic flavor.
1: Lovely recipe, absolutely lovely, lovely recipe. Just thank you for sharing this idea. Okay, Zakia, over to you. Let's talk about, you know, citrus like oranges and lemon and nachos used in baking as well.
2: So when it comes to baking, citrus is used to balance out sweetness. We use it in items such as lemon curd that you can use in tart fillings, cakes, your orange zest to give that richness to your butter cakes and fruit loaves, as well as your orange juice to your fruit cake. It's your star of your fruit cake because we as well, we know we can't obviously use brandy and whiskey.
1: Mm-hmm.
2: So the closest thing in flavor as well as preservative is orange juice. So that really enhances when it comes to baking. I think we've touched a lot on how we can use it in cooking and in foods with our lovely guest, Sadia. So I'm going to just share some insight of other ways of using citrus in our lives and in our homes, and like I said, also with our skincare routine.
1: Yes, please go ahead, Sakya.
2: So, first of all, it's winter and everybody likes their homes having that cozy, warm, I don't know what's the word to use. I've also used that nostalgic smell, right?
1: Mm-hmm.
2: So on the stove, a pot of boiling water, a cinnamon stick, a few cloves.
1: Zakia, are you there? Okay, let's check if Zakia is still there. Okay, engineer, do you have Zakia on the line?
2: Can you hear me?
1: Yes, I can hear you, Zakia. I can hear you.
2: Oh, okay. Sorry. So I was saying, on the stove, a pot of water, a few sticks of cinnamon, a few cloves, and a few slices of citrus, lemon and orange together, and let it simmer on a number one or a number two or a really low flame throughout the day. Really gives the home this really cozy, aromatic, relaxing comfort. Am I online?
1: Yes, you're online, Zakia. Sadia, okay. Are you online with us?
0: She, I
1: okay,
0: am.
1: Okay, Sadia's online. Both Zakia, both of you ladies are online.
2: So that's a lovely tip to give your home that really lovely, cozy, aromatic, comforting smell, right?
1: Mm-hmm.
2: It's a natural candle. Also, you can have a small little bowl with citrus slices and the cinnamon, the cloves, etc., under a heat lamp in the bedroom.
1: Mm,
2: it works okay. Like a, it works as a candle. Then you can make candles with your citrus. So in just melting a normal white candle, infusing it with some few drops of citrus oil and the zest of the lemon or the orange, whichever flavor oil you're using, and you can make candles. Then
1: mm-hmm.
2: We all tend to use the juice of our citrus and we tend to leave the zest out.
1: Mm-hmm.
2: But before you juice your citrus, if you zest it. You dry that zest out. You can make lemon pepper. You can use that lemon zest that's dried into a lovely bubble bath. Just water, some rose petals, some lemon zest, orange zest, and even a few drops of rose water with the rose petals, with really good temperature. It's so aromatic. It's so refreshing. It's calming to the body. It has all natural elements. And the oils from the zest also is very soothing to the skin. Right?
1: Mm-hmm.
2: So that is another way to use your lemon zest. Then a body scrub. Sugar or salt mixed with lovely olive oil or yogurt infused with lemon zest, orange zest. Remember, oranges and lemon is full of vitamin C. So the zest holds a lot of the vitamins, the oils. Infuse that. Allow your zest to sit with some of the juice, as well as olive oil in a bowl. After a few hours, use it as a body scrub, a face scrub. You can take fresh lemon, and you can use it part of your skincare routine if you don't want to use all these brighteners and serums and creams to lighten your skin. Part of your night routine. After you do a face wash, you tone, you take a slice of lemon or a wedge of lemon and you rub it all over your face nicely, allowing the juices onto your skin. Once it sits for a few minutes thereafter, you can then take some honey and layer it as a mask onto your skin. Or you can do the honey first and the lemon later. What I really enjoy with oranges and lemons is candy orange peels or candy lemon peels.
1: Lovely.
2: So like the Sadia said, lovely to, you peel the orange, you peel the lemon, but not taking the white. And then you slice them into really thin strips, right?
1: Mm-hmm.
2: Blanch them in a sugar syrup. Let them come out and sit so they crystallize. Dip them in a dark chocolate, so you have the bitterness of the dark chocolate, the sweetness from the sugar syrup, and a lovely fresh flavor. And dark chocolate goes absolutely lovely with citrus flavors.
1: Lovely, lovely. You know, I must add to this also on the citrus. Lots of the sisters I see on the recipe groups are making kumquat achar, then lemon achar, and then I came across a recipe on nachi achar. I think it was last year sometime on one of the recipe groups as well. Now, talking about nachis, I know you get nachi powder, where they take the nachi peels, they dry it out in the oven, make it into powder, it's juice for lovely. You can put it into your kusisters, into your biscuits as well. So it's absolutely lovely as well, Sadia. And Zakia?
2: Yes, and on that topic of, our orange peels and our nachi peels, we keep our nachi peels, especially for our kutistas.
1: Mm.
2: Also, throughout your winter, save your orange peels, dry it out. It's very simple. Peel your orange, and then all you have to do is just leave them open. Open on a tray or on a plate, but not layered. And let them dry, right?
1: Mm-hmm.
2: After that, you grind it into a powder, orange powder.
1: Mm-hmm.
2: And in winter, it is very, very healthy to have, you take a warm glass of milk with a warm glass of water, sorry, not milk, water, with a teaspoon of orange peel powder.
1: Mm-hmm.
2: And in winter, we have the colds in our body, pain. It really helps with the dampness in our body. It really eases up those pains and stuff. So orange peel is very beneficial to keep. So collect your orange peels throughout the year, and then you can use them through cold fronts, cold seasons. If you're a person that is very into holistic healing with your heat and your cold and your dampness, and a person that does cupping and stuff, your therapist will tell you you have heat in your body, or you have cold in your body, you have dampness in your body. Orange peel works amazingly for dampness in the body.
1: Absolutely lovely. Well, Zakia, we almost time to wrap up today's program, Zakia and Sadia. But before we wrap up, we had two lovely...
0: Those were amazing tips and recipes. Do you know, Sister Amara and Chef Zakia, I think before the holiday ends, I'm definitely going to try the dark chocolate and oranges, inshallah.
1: Inshallah. I mean, and I'm definitely going to try out your China fruit and orange juice. Definitely going to try it out soon, inshallah. Well, before we love and leave you, dearest listeners, we had two trivia questions. A citrus trivia quiz. Which citrus fruit is the biggest in the world? And the answer is pomelo. And which type of citrus fruits contains the most vitamin C? Is it oranges, lemon, lime, or grapefruit? Well, it's orange and grapefruit. And jazakallah to all the listeners who sent in the correct answers as well, and for all your lovely messages as well. Well, time to dip up today's program. Sadia, jazakallah for joining us on today's program. Well, it was really lovely, amazing having you here. And you shared with us some lovely ideas, tips, and a lovely recipe as well. So jazakallah to you, Sadia, for joining us. Well, I grant you lots and lots of barakah and accept all your du'as.
0: Ameen. Jazakallah khair to both of you and to Sister Mumtaz for getting me on the show. I really appreciate it. I had a really lovely time. Jazakallah.
1: Asalaamu Alaikum. Well, Zakia, inshallah, chat to you next week with another lovely guest and another lovely topic. And keep warm, inshallah. Our electricity gets restored soon. Ameen, ameen. Well, that's it. We'll leave it for today from Zakia and myself, Amara. Assalamu alaikum wa rahmatullahi wa barakatuh.
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5: 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It is a beautiful Thursday morning in Johannesburg, South Africa. Welcome to the program. It is wonderful to be in your company this morning. Inshallah, we're going to be chatting till 12 o'clock Central African Time for yet another full show, inshallah. The line's always open. If you want to chat to me, you can do so. 072-786-1548. Alternatively, DM me on Instagram at Zafira Kaka on Air. And that's how we'll be chatting for the duration of today's program. Welcome to the show. Today is a lovely day. Today it's the 16th of July, 2026, our corresponding Islamic date. We are in the brand new Islamic month. It's the first of Safar 1448, of course, corresponding to the 16th day of July. Taking a look at the history books on this date, it is estimated that around 622 CE was the beginning, or around this time, the Hijra began from Makkah to Mukarramah to Madinatul Munawwarah. Still, it's not confirmed, but it is estimated around this time, possibly this could have been around the time the Hijra had begun. And this date as well, in 1945, was the world's first nuclear bomb test that took place in New Mexico in USA. This launched the atomic age. In 1969, Apollo 11 blasted off from the Kennedy Space Center, carrying Neil Armstrong, Buzz Aldrin, and Michael Collins. This is apparently humanity's first mission to land on the moon. Now, I don't know what your opinion is on that one, but apparently it started off on this date. Also on this date was the famous continuation of the famous Rivonia trial in 1963 with President Nelson Mandela and fellow anti-apartheid leaders. They were facing charges that could change South Africa's history. And also on this date, a few other events that had happened. There was a coup in Sao Tome, and this was in 2003. Mahathir bin Mohamad took office for the very first time in 1961. He took office as the fourth Prime Minister of Malaysia and remained in the position till 2003, becoming Malaysia's longest-serving Prime Minister and Asia's longest-serving politician. The very famous novel Catcher in the Rye was published on this date in 1951, and in 1979, Iraqi President Ahmad Hassan al-Bakr resigned, and he cited health reasons. He then promoted his vice president, Saddam Hussein, to the post of president. That really changed the trajectory of Iraq. So this had happened on this date in 1979. Today is a lovely day in Johannesburg, South Africa. There's lots of wind the last 2 days. We're getting the August winds a little bit earlier. As I said, it's the 16th day of July, which translates into the 197th day of the year. There's 168 days left in 2026. It's the 29th Thursday of the year, because the year did start on a Thursday, and the 28th week of the year. And the popular observations today and tomorrow: it's corn fritter day today. It's cherries day, World Spinach Day, the one that I'm not very keen on. Today's World Snake Day. It's Constitution Day. It's Independence Day. Tomorrow is World Emoji Day. So what are your favorite emojis in commemoration of World Emoji Day? Tomorrow's big one is also the World Day for International Justice. And then, of course, on Saturday, you've got to do your 67 minutes for serving humanity, because it will be Nelson Mandela Day. Saturday is also Caviar Day. It is toss away the could-haves and should-haves day on Saturday. It's also ice cream day. So that's all the observations around the world as we're getting into the weekend. And I'll chat to you guys again, inshallah, on Sunday. With that, let's go for a quick break. When we come back, it's the interview of the week this morning. I'm talking to Dr. Zubaydah Dengo, and we will be discussing all things related to gender-based violence in the Muslim community, the Nisa Shelter, and we'll be in conversation with Dr. Zubaydah after the short break.
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5: 11:17 Central African Time. Assalamu alaikum and welcome back to the show. We continue with our chat this morning. It's the interview of the week. And this morning I'm chatting to a very inspiring person that I've met, had the pleasure of meeting this week. Dr. Zubaydah Dengo was the founding and executive director of the NISA Institute for Women's Development. She's also a clinical psychologist with a PhD in psychology. And her PhD thesis was published into a book entitled Life After Abuse, an Exploration of Women's Strategies for Overcoming Abuse. Dr. Zubaydah Dengo, assalamu alaikum and welcome to the show. It's lovely to have you on air with us this morning.
6: Alaikum salam, Safira. Thank you so much for having me.
5: You're most welcome. It's an important discussion to be had, and I want to particularly talk about NISA, that has been supporting women for many, many years. In your opinion, Dr. Dengo, what are some of the biggest challenges abused women are facing today?
6: So, yeah, I think the challenges are several. Firstly, we don't have adequate services for women across the board that are experiencing gender-based violence. We find that women, families, and communities are not adequately supportive of women survivors of gender-based violence. Many people in our communities remain bystanders. So what I mean by that is, if you have a neighbor or a friend or a relative that might be undergoing any kind of gender-based violence, people tend to think it's a private affair, we can't get involved and we can't help. But as a matter of fact, it's really important as a community that we do take a stand, that we do offer our help. And you know, because the thing is that South Africa is the global capital for femicide. So we are a global capital where women are being killed. And, you know, not all of this makes the media. There are very many women in our communities that are getting killed, and we don't even hear about it. So this is hugely problematic. And I think that we also need to be sure that we develop adequate skills in assisting women. You know, we currently are going through a situation where a lot of people want to help and they mean well. So they set up services, but if you set up services without having adequate skills and knowledge, you're actually causing more harm in the community.
5: And that's actually very true, because we see people with no qualifications or no sort of experience trying to do counseling and trying to assist those that are being abused. And as you said, it rightfully say, it does cause more harm than it does good.
6: Absolutely. You know, because women come in with multiple problems, we find that a lot of women that come from abusive relationships also struggle with mental health issues and sometimes with substance abuse, that, you know, they might have gotten medication over the counter and they use this as a means of coping, which is really, really very problematic. But then that tells you that in the treatment process becomes much more complicated.
5: Another part of the abuse ecosystem that we often neglect to mention is financial abuse, which is a reason why so many women are stuck in abusive homes, in abusive marriages.
6: Absolutely. Financial abuse is a huge part with gender-based violence. So, of course, it's the physical, the mental abuse, the psychological abuse that happens, but as well as financial. So that presents itself on different levels. It may be that a woman is unemployed because she doesn't have any skills, or it could be that her partner or husband doesn't want her to work, which would be another level. So this presents huge difficulties. And in some cases where women are working, they are requested to give their entire pay salary to the husband, and the husband then controls it, and she has no say in the matter. So there are different levels of financial abuse as well.
5: Is this why it makes it so difficult for women to leave abusive situations?
6: I think that's one of the reasons, one of the very big reasons, that if you don't feel financially secure and you feel that you can't take care of your children, where do you go to, and how would you support your children or maintain them, you know, sustainably in the long run? But the other reason that women also don't leave, you know, if women, you find that from a psychological point of view, women can also be stuck. They may need counseling and assistance to understand the whole idea of gender-based violence, because if you are stuck in this process, you're going to feel that you can't actually leave, that there's no way out. And so the beginning process is really just to offer help and listen to what the woman is saying, asking her what she needs. It's a very slow process. It's not easy to convince a woman to leave. If she's been married for many, many years, it becomes impossible for her to consider leaving. It feels that, you know, the whole idea of leaving is just too massive to even consider. But when you start realizing that many, many other women have managed to leave, if it's necessary, I mean, there are cases where a woman doesn't necessarily have to leave, where the husband is equally able to open up and go for counseling, then there are possibilities to ensure that that marriage continues.
5: So what are some of the warning signs that one would be in an unhealthy, abusive relationship that people tend to ignore?
6: I think, of course, you know, if a person is in a physically abusive relationship, then there's a pattern to the abuse. So, you know, it may be punching or slapping or kicking or scratching, shoving, burning. And these kind of things can happen over time, but there's a pattern. Or if there's any form of sexual abuse, which includes rape and marital rape for that matter, being forced into sexual situations, even with a husband. Otherwise, emotional abuse, where you are name called and ridiculed, humiliated, insulted, or put down, which happens pretty frequently. Then, of course, the economic abuse, which we talked about a little earlier on. And aside from that, there's also things like, forced intimidation or sometimes damage to property, in the process of the domestic violence. And you find that if these things result in a pattern that it happens over and over, sometimes that might happen once a month or once every now and then you need to identify that this is not okay. I do need to get help, and help is available. You can't actually assume there's nothing wrong. It's even better to just check it out so that you can put your, put yourself at ease to say that I can check this out. If it's not the situation, then it's fine. I can still continue. But if it is, I can get help. So basically, at the bottom of all of this is a form of power and control that men want to maintain over women in cases of domestic violence.
5: So the reason why I wanted to even do this is I get a lot of ladies who reach out to me personally if they find themselves in abusive situations. And the reality is that there's this feeling of being trapped, afraid to seek help. And I know the support systems exist, but how? What are the support systems available for women who are in these type of situations?
6: So currently, we do have several support systems. We're talking specifically gender-based violence. We have a national command center. The number there is 0800-428-428. Then we have Lifeline, where you can call in and just chat to somebody about the situation you're in. That number would be 0800-012-322. Then we have the National Shelter Movement, which I also head. We have a helpline, but that helpline is specifically to place women in shelters across the country. So this is if a woman is threatened and she feels that she might, her life is in danger, she can actually call a helpline to be able to be placed at a shelter. And that number is 0800-001-005. Then we also have the Tears Foundation, and they do a lot of counseling. They don't do sheltering, but they do counseling, and their number is 0800-TEARS. And then, of course, there's also the SADC mental health line at 0800-567-567. And of course, locally, you have the helpline at Radio Islam. And, they, I think, also support a lot of women and with gender-based violence issues. Those are some of the support systems. But I think it's really important for them to help is available. And you don't always have to, you're not always having to pay for this. But I think the important thing is to be able to have the courage and take the step to actually asking for help. And that in itself is something that communities don't encourage. We are a community that, we make abused women feel ashamed of themselves. There's often a stigma associated to being in a violent relationship, which really should not be there, because it's important that you believe the woman. It's important that you give her an opportunity to get help.
5: Absolutely. You did mention the support systems that are available, but how can families and communities support survivors of abuse?
6: So firstly, I think it's very important to start by believing a woman. That doesn't mean that you're considering anything else. You just want to hear her out firstly. You want to hear what she feels, what it is she feels she wants to do or can do. And then after that, suggesting that, you know, maybe there's a need for an outside intervention or professional help, which I think is really important, because what happens normally with families is that when you tell a family member that you're in an abusive situation and the family is really not willing to hear this, they tend to blame the survivor immediately. Mm. And that shuts her up completely. So she will then not open up again and say, I need help. So the idea is really to be open enough to be able to get her help. And so when there's an outside person that's adequately trained, they have a different perspective and have the ability to listen without, you know, being judgmental. I find that we have even many helpers, sometimes professional helpers can be very judgmental in actually dealing with abused women. And this is hugely problematic.
5: Mm. And also this becomes an issue if the perpetrator of the abuse is somebody well known within the community, somebody that's extremely wealthy or extremely powerful. This makes the situation even more tricky and more difficult for the woman who's being abused.
6: Absolutely, because what happens in that case is that, you know, the community respects the perpetrator. He may be somebody with very credible standing. So the woman then doesn't really stand a chance, or people are not willing to listen to her side of the story. And I tell you, Safira, this happens absolutely regularly. This is also one of the reasons why organizations such as NISA and the National Shelter Movement don't get supported. Because if there are people out there that are really wealthy and well-standing in our communities and have the ability to fund, but they themselves may be a perpetrators, they're not going to be interested in supporting such a cause.
5: Absolutely. We want to talk about how can men and boys also be part of creating safer communities, and how we can all work together to end gender-based violence. How would we be able to do that?
6: I think it's really important, that question, that we need to create more awareness and involve men and boys in their roles, particularly as fathers, husbands, and as potential husbands. So even younger women that are interested in getting married should really be able to have these discussions with their partners prior to getting married, so you know exactly what you're getting into and what the perspective of your future husband may be on issues of gender-based violence. I think the other thing is it's very important that mothers and women need to socialize their boys, their youngsters, with a greater sense of responsibility. We find that, you know, during the process of socialization, this doesn't happen. Often girls are given much more responsibility, and they're given the, you know, they need to be more accountable, and boys are left to their own devices. And this doesn't work, because this then promotes the idea that, you know, a woman needs to be just acquiescent to the husband all the time. I think also that it's very important for communities to have role models and to be able to talk about this. In our communities, it tends to be shoved under the carpet. These are issues in our community, in our masjids, that need to be talked about, so that it becomes a reminder to men that, you know, you can be the best to your family, as our Prophet has advised.
5: I mean, I want to talk a little bit about NISA and beyond crisis intervention that NISA does. How else do they help women gain confidence and rebuild futures after abuse?
6: Okay, so at NISA, what we do, we offer empowerment programs, which includes the development of self-esteem, because as you would know, women that are in abusive relationships have very low self-esteem. And I think a very critical thing that I find, not only with abusive women, but women in general, women are givers, and they give to everybody but to themselves. They don't actually understand their own boundaries. And I think that when women don't understand their own boundaries, we create a level of disrespect. And so men take advantage of that. And I think this is so important, that there has to be a level of assertiveness. There has to be a point where you can say no to certain things. That doesn't mean that you don't want to help or you don't want to get involved. But I think that one has to be able to draw that line. And I'm afraid from what I've seen over the years, this doesn't frequently happen. Then I think that it's important for women to perhaps go in for counseling, which we do offer. I think skills programs are second very important thing for women that haven't had any formal education, whether it means like having a learnership, going for computer programs, studying further. Some women need to get driver's licenses. Those kind of skills development are really, really important. So you need to be able to establish with the woman where she's at and what would actually help her to move to the next level. Then there's also a need to have a shift in the mindset as far as abuse goes. Often women come in and they blame themselves. And you need to have the perspective that I have a right to be respected and not abused. So this becomes critically important. But these things take time and processes before women can actually continue. And if she happens to be blamed by the organization or the counselor, you immediately stop that process. So I think we have to be very, very aware of issues of confidentiality. I find that sometimes women go for help and the counselors themselves disrespect that confidentiality. And this puts a huge, huge amount of burden on the woman, because it may go back to her family, it may go back to her friends, and this is completely unacceptable, and it's not, it's not the ethical thing to do.
5: How do we support organizations like NISA? I understand that you guys are having problems with government funding at the moment, but is there a way that the community can go out and support NISA?
6: Absolutely. So we've had problems with government funding over the past few years. Last year, for 5 months, we had to close the shelter, only to find that the government came back because they were not reaching their performance targets, which is really the wrong motivation, because you're working with vulnerable populations. And so this service can't really be a stop and start service. It's not just a contractual program that comes to an end. I mean, we can't say to women, government hasn't funded us, so, please go back and get killed. It's completely unethical. We need to find a way to survive. So we do welcome support financially from the community. We also invite volunteers to support us. We're having a fundraiser on the 30th of August, and hope that people will be able to sponsor towards that fundraiser. And of course, you want people to be able to learn more about GBV, because it's a societal issue. GBV or violence against, it's not a woman's issue. This is a societal issue. And even people like us who work at NISA cannot work alone. You need every member of society to be aware of gender-based violence, because every one of us have roles in this process.
5: Absolutely. Any final words you want to share with us before we end off our chat this morning?
6: I think my final words would be for women that might be in the situation. And what I'd like to say is that seeking help is a sign of strength, not a sign of weakness, as many women might have been led to believe. So if you are in such a situation, help is available. Please reach out.
5: Amen. Thank you so much for joining us on the program this morning. It was lovely chatting to you. We'll catch up again soon. Until then, you take care and assalamu alaikum.
6: Alaikum assalam. Thank you so much, Safira, for having us.
5: You're most welcome. With that, we're off to a break. Inshallah, we'll continue our chat after this quick break.
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5: Welcome back to the show. That was our discussion with Dr. Zubeda Dango, where we spoke about GBV, gender-based violence within the Muslim community, what the solutions are, and the importance of supporting organizations like NISA. If you are attending the Pink IT this year, you'll know that one of the supporting organizations, one of the organizations we will be supporting, inshallah, will be NISA, and trying to get their funding in order, inshallah, and trying to prove it as a resource for women who are abused within our community. Unfortunately, we would love to believe that this does not happen, that our community is immune to it, that we embody the principles of our deen, which is fairness and taking care and protection of our women. But unfortunately, that's not the case on the ground. And I do get messages like this constantly in my inbox on DMs on Instagram, where it's always the question, what do we do? How do we support? Where do women go to when they are feeling trapped? So inshallah, we will be in support of this organization on the 2nd of August as well. And please support in whichever way you can lend your support. I will share contact details. And NISA is also currently on Instagram. It's 11:43 Central African Time. Let's take a look at what is happening in and around our communities. So as I said, the Pink IT is happening. The tickets are almost sold out. So if you want to purchase, you can do so. We're going to be having it at Balmoral Gardens in Vereeniging this week, at the 2nd of August, not this weekend, 2nd of August, inshallah. It's a sip and paint type of a concept. And it will be, again, the two organizations that are going to be assisted will be NISA, and also trying to send two couples from the Soweto MDNA community for Umrah. So that is going to be one of the second organization that will be supported. There's a Walk for Freedom at a pop-up that's happening on the 18th of July. As I said, it is the 18th of July, which will be Saturday, Nelson Mandela Day. So doing your 67 minutes. This is 6.7 kilometer walk. So it starts at the Islamic Relief offices on 157 Barry Herzog Avenue in Emerentia, and the women's walk will start at 8 o'clock this Saturday. The men will start at 8:20, and you can do a 50 rand donation if you want to be a part of that. There's also Jess Monemne, who is the first professional Muslim hijabi mixed martial arts fighter. I want to get her on the show. She'll be a speaker at the South African Women for Gaza second international conference. That conference is happening on the 8th of August at the Monarch Hotel from 9 o'clock to 1:30 p.m. And the seats are going quickly. It is 200 rand per delegate. There's an ongoing appeal for the Malawi consulate crisis. So if you have the following items, you can drop off. I'll give you the drop-off points. But if you have long life boxed milk, small bottles of water, tea and sugar, bread, loaves only, no sandwiches, paper cups or snacks, you can drop it off at 1 Veronica Street, 12 Kevin C. Street in Southdale, or 3 Olga Kirsch Street in Ridgeway. They are doing a continuous collection to assist at the situation at the Malawi Consulate. And they're collecting essential items for evening distribution. So every bit does help. So if you're in these areas, Southdale, or you in Ridgeway, then please do a drop off. If you have extra long life box milk, water, tea and sugar, bread, paper cups, or any type of snacks. There'll also be Rabia Hawa, who's been awarded one of the most influential women in Kenya. She will be at South African Women for United for Gaza conference that will be happening on the 8th of August at the Monarch Hotel. The Al Atfal humanitarian organization is doing a toiletries drive for Women's Month in 2026. They are collecting sanitary pads, soap, shampoo, toothpaste, deodorant, hand and body lotions, tissues, wet wipes, face cloths, and towels. The collection will be taking place from the 16th of July to the 2nd of August. This is for benefit of women and girls in communities and shelters. And you can do your contributions to the Al Atfal. There'll be designated collection points. I will post it up on social media as well. Don't forget, if you're in KZN, we've been mentioning this one a lot, but it's the KZN Kira Jilsa 2026. It's happening on Saturday, the 2nd of August. It is all about the love for the Quran, getting together together to honor that love for the Quran in commemorating Dr. Alima Hafidha Afia Siddiqui's vision of living and loving the noble Quran, and also to inspire generations of women to make the Quran at the very center of their lives. The Qiraat Jalsa will be taking place 2nd of August, as I mentioned, at the NMJ Hall, 37 Mountain View Avenue in Morningside, Berea, and starts strictly at 8:30 a.m. So please do attend if you are able to, and that is going to be the Qiraat Jalsa happening in KZN. If there's anything else happening in and around the communities, please do drop me a message, a text message. I will definitely share it with our listeners, and I will also post it up on Instagram. But that's all that's reached my desk for now. As I said, a lot happening over the next month as we're getting into Women's Month. I just got a message to say the Val ladies, they're going to be assisting MAP. They're doing a mothers and daughters breakfast. Okay, that one is already over. So I don't think that one will be for now. But it's another organization, inshallah, we'll be highlighting about the assistance for MAP as well. And that's it for the community announcements. We're off to our next break, inshallah. If there's anything else that you want to share with us, you can do so on the WhatsApp line, 072-786-1548. And you can also send me a DM on Instagram. We'll wrap up our conversations, our chats, after this break.

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1: Welcome back to the show. We're about to wrap up our discussion, but some feedback from our discussion with Dr. Zubeda Dengo that has come in the form of a few messages on Instagram. Salam Safira, so true about financial abuse. How does one escape this? We will maybe take it to a second discussion, part of the discussion, to talk about financial abuse, to talk about how does one deal with financial abuse. It is a big problem, and it's part of gender-based violence. It's part of the reason many women have to stay in marriages like this. The Tears Foundation has a bit of information on financial abuse. You can contact them on tears.co.za, and once again the toll-free helpline. You can contact also Islamic helpline. It's 0800-0-8-3-2-7-7. So they speak about financial abuse and how this is tied into GBV as well. Salam Safira, can we drop off Checker 60 orders to the Malawians in need of groceries? I'll send you the poster. You can contact some of the ladies that are on the poster, inshallah. Maybe you can have a chat to them. I'm sure they won't mind. You just need to get the correct address and then perhaps send it through to them. So I'm going to send you or forward you that poster. I didn't catch the full interview. Can you please send it to me? Absolutely. As I will request a podcast. You can go onto the Radio Islam International website, go onto podcast. You can type in or you can click on my name, and a few of the podcasts that will emerge from the conversations we've been having over the last few weeks. So that will all be on the website. Once again, thank you to everybody for tuning into our program. It is much appreciated, inshallah. I'll be back same time, same place on Sunday morning, 11 to 12. From myself, Safira, as well as the team here at Radio Islam International, for now, it's Fiyamanillah, and Assalamu alaikum wa rahmatullahi wa barakatuh.
2: For the benefit of you who've missed any of our quality programs aired during the day, a broadcast of these highlights would be played out every evening from 10.